0: many this event. It wasn't a story. It's not a story. It's something that happened to me. And I'm going to repeat it because maybe it'll help you. I love the ocean. And I was years ago in the at the Pacific, in the West Coast, and I had about an hour or so time between talks, and I went to the ocean. And I like to call the waves to me. And so I stood way back on the shore, and the waves were coming in, you know, and I stood there, and I said to the waves, come on, come on, come on. And they were just coming in, you know, how waves do. And so I sat there, I stood there, and I said, oh, come on, you can do better than that. Come on, come on. Well, all of a sudden, this wave got bigger and bigger, and I was petrified. I didn't think it would come, you know. And it came, and everybody around me said, run, run. I couldn't run because I was petrified. It was like I was in quicksand or something. And it came. I mean, it came. And it came up to my knees. And I was soaking wet. Just wet. And it gently went back. And the Lord, a little drop of that ocean fell on my hand. It was beautiful. The sun was shining on it. And I looked at it and I thought to myself, I shouldn't have this. It's so beautiful. So I threw it back in the ocean. And the Lord said to me, Angelica, do you see that drop? I said, yes, Lord. He said, do you see the ocean? I said, yes, Lord. He said, that drop are all your sins and failings. And the ocean is my mercy. If you look for that drop, would you find it? I said, no, Lord. He said, then why do you keep looking? I learned a lot from that. And I'm asking you, the Lord has forgiven you. The past is gone. I know you feel unworthy, but that's a feeling. Also a little pride on your part. You can't believe you did all these things. But we're all capable of doing many things. The Lord is saying to you tonight, if you look for those, could you find them? You have to say, no, Lord. I couldn't find them. Why do you keep looking? Why do you keep looking at yourself? You've had a great grace from the Lord, the grace of conversion. That's a great grace from God. It shows how much He loves you. And because He loves you, He forgave. Why do you keep bringing it up over and over and over? People who have abortions do that all the time. You've been forgiven by the Lord God, who is God. He's not a creature that keeps bringing it back to you. We're talking about God.
1: Moving on, we've got a topic that Mother talked about a lot, God's permitting will, right?
2: It's an important distinction. Did God will this? Why is there evil in the world? Well, there are certain things that God permits only because He's going to bring a greater good out of it, and there are certain things that He has ordained. And so, in either way, His will is involved, right? Nothing's outside of His perfect will. And so He either allows it only because He's going to bring some greater good out of it, or He ordains it, again, for our greater good.
1: Well, I think people focus too much on God's will with bad things happen instead of man's will and free will, because that's the gift that we're given that we exploit either in a positive or negative way.
2: Yeah, exactly. That's where most evil comes from, right? From our fallen will. And so it's that's the danger of having free human beings. But only free human beings can love. But they can also do evil. And that's a

0: history of mankind. There are those who did great acts of love, of charity, those who did great acts of evil, and hopefully those who were living a life of evil turned around to eventually complete their life in charity and goodness.
1: Well, I was very interested in this particular episode because there's a saint here. I'm not sure who he is, but clearly he's somebody I've modeled my life after, who apparently has never taken a bath. Are you familiar with him?
0: I've heard Mother talk about it before. I'm not sure who this saint is, but he lived outdoors, so that's a good thing, right? But you know, there were saints like Padre Pio who experienced the stench of sin sometimes when people actually came to confession, and he heard hours and hours of them. And sometimes he actually picked up that stench of sin. So we know that the soul that's living a sinful life is more abhorrent to the Lord than someone who physically doesn't smell too good.
1: Very good. With that, we'll leave it there. God's permitting will. Go, Mother.
2: We have another call. Hello?
3: Hello, Mother Angelica.
2: Hey, where are you from?
3: Michigan.
2: Well, how old are you? How old are you?
3: I'm 10.
2: Good. What is your question?
3: I heard my mom and my dad talking about that plane crash. I thought people only died if it was their time to go. Is that right?
2: I would think so. Why?
3: So it was God's will?
2: It's either His ordaining will or His permitting will. You have to make the difference, sweetheart. If somebody's gone down the street and they're love everybody and everybody loves them, and all of a sudden a shot goes through the air and they're killed, that was not God's ordaining will. They died maybe ahead of their time, but it was His permitting will, and they died even before their time, but God will make it up for them. Every injustice we suffer from the hands of men, God makes up in His kingdom. See? And so everyone dies. It's bad, though. This, you see, we have a culture of death. That's what the Holy Father calls it. Because now people who suffer, they think they have a disease that might be painful. They have assisted suicide. What a terrible, terrible, terrible, terrible thing it is. And that misdirected compassion again. Because I need the pains of old age. We need to be purified by God on this side of heaven. The church militant, that's what it's called. We're always in that struggle, in that battle, before we enter the church suffering and the church triumphant. We don't die because we sinned unless we die without being repentant, you see. We call that the sin against the Holy Spirit. Our Lord answered that question for you. He said, don't think because these people all died when the silo fell on top of them that they were greater sinners than you are. Oh boy, He told them off, didn't He? Oh no. See, we know when we sin. That's why you got to live a repentant life all the time, your entire life. You have to say to Jesus every night before you go to bed, you must go to confession. You must clean. You must be clean. You take a bath every day. And you don't go to confession for 10 years. Does that make any sense? Walking around with a filthy soul and your body's clean. It'd be better the other way around. You know, if you walked around with a beautiful soul and a dirty body, that I think would be preferable before God. We were one of the greatest saints that ever lived. Whew, he never took a bath. I mean, he lived pretty, his holiness was awesome. But that was a penance. Why? He was very fastidious. I mean, he was too fussy. So he did penance by never taking a bath. Well, I wouldn't want to live around him, but he lived outside anyway. You know, I guess he knew. I guess he knew that he couldn't. Nobody could take it. So he lived out in the woods somewhere. But it's a penance for him. But dude, most of us don't live that way. We don't want to either.

0: We should give God the privilege of taking us when He wants us, or when He permits us to die. See, there is God's permitting will. And that is our peace.
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0: Hi, I'm Doug Keck. This is an EW10 Bookmark Brief. Speaking with author Robert McNamara about his book, The Personalism of Edith Stein, a synthesis of Thomism and Phenomenology, published by Catholic University of America Press and naturally available through our EWTN religious catalog. Okay, Robert, tell me, what is important about the personalism of Edith Stein for the average Catholic to understand?
1: Well, isn't it most interesting to explore what it is to be a human person made to the image of God? And how better to do it than through the eyes of St. Edith Stein and St. Thomas Aquinas, two stalwarts of the Catholic Christian philosophical tradition. They give us a wonderful perspective on what it means to be human, what it means to be a person, and how to live that out with integrity.
0: Okay, well, thank you very much. Robert McNamara, the book, The Personalism of Edith Stein, a synthesis of Thomism and Phenomenology, again, available through our catalog. I'm Doug Keck. This has been a Bookmark Brief. Thanks for stopping by. We hope to see you next time.
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0: And thank you so much for staying with us for part two of Mother Angelica Answering the Call. Doug Keck here with Father Joseph Mary Wolf, our EWTN chaplain. Next up, a topic Father mentioned early on. When does temptation become a sin? How about it, Father?
6: You know, Mother enjoyed children's calls in a particular way. She always kind of lit up and asked their questions, which are important questions. And this is an important question that here an eight-year-old is wanting to know the distinction. You know, I've heard many children's confessions, and they don't say, even at their first confession, I don't know what to confess. No, they have a conscience. When they reach the age of reason, they come to understand, yeah, maybe I could have been more obedient, or maybe I could have treated my brothers or sisters better. And so that's something that when our conscience is formed, that we come to be able to discern when we've sinned.
0: And that's what's so important for proper parenting, for you as a Catholic parent to be mm-hmm. able to form
6: right.
0: that child so that they mm-hmm. see it. But modeling it is even the most important thing, to be able to see how you interact with your other children or mm-hmm. a husband and wife interact. I thought it was interesting, too, that this woman, she tells a story about this lady mentioning, mm-hmm. for some reason, proudly that her child had stolen a candy bar. I was wondering, was she feeling guilty and wanted mother to give her absolution?
6: I don't know. It's like she almost found it charming to see her child doing this, and mother's pointing out, no, of course, you've got to teach them virtue. You've got to give them some discipline, or the next step's going to be worse. And so teaching them the distinction between what is right, what is wrong, what we are to morally do and morally avoid.
0: And I think what we know with venial sins leading to mortal sins, that the small stuff will get you ultimately.
6: Mm-hmm. And it's going to lead to greater things. And so learning to, as children, even in the little things, to live virtuously.
0: Absolutely. Let's see what Mother has to say.
7: We have a call. Hello?
8: Hi, Mother.
7: Where are you from?
8: I'm from Colorado, Illinois, and I'm 8 years old.
7: You're eight?
8: Yeah.
7: Wonderful. And what is your question?
8: How do you know when a temptation becomes a sin?
7: How do you know when a temptation becomes a sin?
8: Yeah.
7: That's your question?
8: Yeah.
7: When you give in to it. I don't know what you could give in to. I'm having a hard time with. I'm glad you called, but I don't know. What can 8 years old do? Say, for example, your mother asks you to do something,

0: And you stole two candy bars. Your mother didn't see you. The cashier didn't see you. And so you got home and you ate the candy bars. The temptation was, I want a candy bar. But it didn't end there. The temptation was, take it. Your mind said, no, I shouldn't do that. My mother will be very, very angry. And it's just a little thing, but I can stay, I can take it. Look how many candy bars in this store. They're not going to miss a couple candy bars. Sin. Now you people out there having a fit. Mother said, an 8-year-old can commit a sin. You're right. I didn't. And you can. Don't give me this stuff, 8-year-olds can't commit sin. If she could steal, then she could commit sin. So you see, honey, the difference is, now if you're going through the grocery store, you say, oh, I want a candy bar. So Mom, can I have a candy bar? No. Okay. You still want the candy bar, but you didn't give in. We call that virtue. It means what I wanted, I know I couldn't take unlawfully. Now, some of you parents make a big mistake here. I had a parent come to me one time. It was just kind of, there wasn't, she was here for some other reason, and she said, oh, the funniest thing happened the other day. She says, my kid stole a candy bar. I thought it was hysterical. I said, did he return it? Of course not. I said, you should go back and pay for it. I'm not going to say my kid stole a candy bar. But you just taught your kid how to steal, and you approved. You thought it was funny. Next time he'll steal a car, see how funny that is. You see, mother's a disciplinarian. You're right. You got to be a disciplinarian. You just can't do what you want to do. Not even dogs do that. You must always know, what does Jesus want me to do? The temptation is not a sin. I want to repeat that. Temptation is not a sin. It's when you give in to it. That's why we have confession. That's why we all, from 8 years old, 7 years old, we need to go to confession. We need to get rid of this load we carry. Because the enemy, not the enemy again, since we're talking about what he does, the first thing the enemy said, oh, that man, that priest knows who you are. He knows your voice. You're not going to go tell him what you just did last night. Are you crazy? Besides, everybody's doing it. Why are you so different? Oh, did you ever hear that? Up here? The enemy. Say, no, I'm not different. I want to be different. This is wrong. I must go to confession.
1: And wrapping up this program, we have a question. Discerning my vocation. How was it for you, Father?
2: It took me a while. Some know when they're very young that they're called to be a priest or religious. It's very strong, like Father Groeschel, Father Anthony. For me, it was more of a wrestling with that question.
1: Well, you were a wrestler anyway, right?
2: I was a wrestler. And I wrestled with this for quite a while. But then it became quite clear with prayer and talking to others and different confirmations that the Lord gave me. You know, in religious life, we have a kind of a joke about those who like are just going on and on with discernment, and we call them, they're looking for the order of perpetual discernment, right? There does come a point where you have to act. You've got to take some steps, and Mother's saying, you know, you need to call, you need to test the waters, and then the Lord's going to make it clear to you.
1: Right, perpetual students, you see, sometimes are going for another degree that doesn't do anything for them. And just the idea, I thought this was interesting, Mother talks about young women she's dealt with over the years who their whole life wanted to be a sister, but when they went to live the religious life, they couldn't do it.
2: And that was how they discerned. And that's a good thing. Just because it didn't work out doesn't mean it's a bad thing. No, they took the step. They realized, no, this is not for me. And so the Lord showed me more clearly what my vocation is. It's not this.
1: Absolutely. Important to know how to discern your vocation, Mother Angelica.

0: We have another call. Hello?
1: Hello, Mother.
0: Where are you from?
1: Tulare, Wyoming.
0: And what is your question?
1: Mother, I was wondering, what is the best way to discern my vocation to the priesthood?
0: Well, the best way to discern your vocation to the priesthood is, do you want to be a priest? Do you feel called? That's important. We are called to be priests, we are called to be religious, we are called to be married, we are called to be single. We are called by God. If you feel called by God to be a priest, you feel that very strongly, then you need to make every effort to be one. You need to make up your mind. Do you want to be an order priest? And what kind of an order, Franciscan? Do you want to be a hermit? Do you want to be a Trappist? Do you want to be a diocesan priest? What kind of priest do you want to be? If you want to be a diocesan priest, then the first thing you do is go to the chancery and find out. But a priesthood is a call. I know many girls that always wanted to be religious, but when they live religious life, they can't take it. So they're not called. But whatever call you have, you're called to holiness for sure. Everybody is. Married, single, priest, religious, we're all called to be holy. So I would think if you discerned, are you called? If you are, then you got to take the next step. And as you go along, you'll know whether you're called by God or not.
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0: Mother Angelica, answering the call.
1: We have another call. Hello?
2: Hi.
3: Hello.
1: Where are you from?
3: I'm from Rhode Island.
1: And your name is Beverly?
3: Yes, Mother, it is.
1: Wonderful. And what is your question?
3: Mother, how do I keep patience and kindness and love in my heart when I work with someone who is like slacking off and deliberately being abusive and not sharing their part of the load? And no matter how I try to be kind and understanding and helpful, this person is really making me physically ill because I know that I'm trying to do my job and this person is not willing to work with me.
1: It's hard. If you're talking about your husband, that's doubly hard. I would suppose that you need to pray very hard. I think if it's affecting you to a point where you can't sleep, you can't do this or that or everything, where your relationship becomes evil, I think you need to go to a good priest who understands your particular situation and get some good advice, because I don't think God made us to be doormats. And I know that women and men sometimes take a lot, and they're heroic. I think it's a point of heroism and sainthood for some women that put up with so many things. I think we have to put up with what we have to put up with. But I think if it becomes dangerous and the fruit is evil, you need to get some good advice and see what you can do about it. And it's that way in so many places. There was a girl not too long ago who was kidnapped and then made a prostitute. And she tried so hard to escape. They caught her escaping and they killed her. Only God can judge that. It wasn't her fault at all. And there are things happening today that are unbelievable. But we must all trust and pray, and pray, and pray. And we can be sure of one thing.

0: God is a loving, compassionate, and just judge. And he does not judge like we do.
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0: You call that a failure? 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
4: Here's Father Joseph and Doug Katz.
6: And welcome once again. It's EWTN's chaplain, Father Joseph Mary Wolf, along with me, Doug Keck, together again for another episode of Mother Angelica Answering the Call, the weekly program that features our foundress at her spiritual best in responding to the calls of concern from viewers to her classic live shows back in the 1980s and 1990s. Always a pleasure to be with you, Father.
7: And with you too, Doug. And a good question I think that we open up this program with is, how does God choose visionaries? You know, are they just special, special people? What is it? I think Mother has some good insights in this.
6: Absolutely. You're a bit of a visionary yourself. You're looking ahead there. Other topics on the show will be, did Mary need a Savior, obedience to the law of God, and without faith, we can do nothing. So let's get back to that idea of visionaries. How does one become a visionary? Does one apply for that?
7: No, it's something that is chosen from heaven, and usually the visionary is not wanting what they're being asked to do necessarily. So, for example, you know, Saint Bernadette, we know of her in the apparitions at Lourdes. And when we did a series of five programs there, Father John Paul and I, and I was talking with one of the priests who worked there, and he was talking about when the Vatican finally approved those apparitions. And one of the criteria they had was the life of Bernadette, that it was really beyond reproach. She wasn't someone who was trying to deceive. And just, of course, she's now Saint Bernadette. And so that was one of the things that pointed to her authenticity and the authenticity of the apparitions there.
6: Right. And I think as Mother talks about in this particular program, the idea of the simple, the faithfulness of these young people, why it happens to these young children, because they have that childlike faith. And I always think of Father Groeschel's wonderful book, A Still Small Voice, which talks about the idea of understanding and recognizing true visionaries.
7: Yeah, that he really had a time when it was very confusing, because there was visionaries on the right and on the left, and people saying they're having different apparitions and so on. So that was really a book that helped to clarify those sorts of things. But Mother is really right on here, that if you see a certain humility and simplicity, as she says, not stupid, but there are people such a strong conviction of faith, and they were willing even to undergo, you know, threats or imprisonment, as the Fatima children and Bernadette were.
6: It's always, as Mother says, the choosing the least to confound the strongest, always the counter indicated. The opposite of what the world would think or would expect is the way God always moves, right?
7: We like to think that of EWTN, right?
6: Absolutely.
7: He chooses this nun who doesn't know anything about TV, and here we are, and reaching the whole world.
6: From the buckle of the Bible Belt, what is God's criteria for choosing visionaries?
0: We have a call. Hello?
8: Yes, Mother Angelica.
0: Yeah, where are you from?
8: I'm from Chicago.
0: Wow, great.
8: How you doing this evening?
0: I'm great. Well,
8: okay,
0: I got a little jet lag, but I'm okay.
8: Okay, my question is, I was wondering, how does God pick people with faith? I mean, as far as visionaries, I mean, when Christ or the Virgin Mary appears to people, how does he choose them? I mean, what, in your opinion, how do you think he goes about that?
0: I don't know if you trust the visionaries that are accepted by the church. Bernadette had very bad asthma. She was ignorant, spoke patois instead of good French. You get the little children of La Salette. the children of Fatima, huh? The shepherds. They all had something in common, and that was faithfulness. They were very simple, and they believed. And there was that simple faith in God. And although they were uneducated, they couldn't explain. Bernadette was one of, I think, the most beautiful, because she knew nothing. When her sister asked her at school to explain the Trinity, she couldn't, and she was pushed back. Her first Holy Communion was pushed back. She was wise, but she didn't have anything that we would think necessary to have a vision. Simple, ready to obey. Oh, now I think we have a little thing here we're looking at. Huh? You find that all real visionaries, I don't think all visionaries are real today, but all real ones are simple, not stupid. Now, there's a difference. Simple. They had great faith. They believed in what they saw, and they accomplished what was asked of them, no matter what the pain. I think those are the qualities God is looking for. I don't think he just went around and said, you're it, and you're it, and you're it. I think those qualities of faith, and all the children, especially the children of Fatima, they were threatened with oil and boiling oil and going to jail, and Bernadette too. They were undaunted, faithful. Faithful to Our Lady, faithful to what she told them. So I think our Lord chooses the least to confound the strong. But I think there is an element. The same reason Jesus chose 12 ignorant laymen. Well, Judas wasn't ignorant. He was educated. But those men, according to Acts, were ignorant. What did they have, though, that was so necessary to see God? A burning faith that nothing and no one could change or swerve one way or another. And today, we're all like a bunch of reeds shaken in the wind. Somebody called today and said the priest put sand in the holy water fountain. So when you go in, you can put your hands through and feel the power of the earth. Are you nuts or what? Power of the earth. The earth didn't create you. God created you. And you, above all, who put the sand in that fountain, need holy water. And a lot of it. Somebody ought to pour a gallon of it on you. These are unfaithful to God. If I went in this church and I saw sand in the holy water fountain, I would take it handful by handful. I'd sprinkle it everywhere and make him sweep and sweep and sweep until he got it out. Now that's nasty, isn't it? Not as nasty as depriving the people of holy water and leading them to a heretical earth spirituality. See, they lack faithfulness, and they lack that simplicity. If you want to read about why the Lord chose the apostles, look at the 21st chapter of St. John's Gospel. They were out. They had been out all night. They were cold, wet, and hungry. And the stranger on the shore says, friends, have you caught anything? And what did Peter say? No. I wouldn't have said no. I would have thought I didn't go fishing. I went out to meditate. But he was a simple man, see? He said no. And the Lord said, throw your net on starboard side, wrong side of the boat. And what did he do? Peter did it. But what I have done? I say, hey, who are you? I'm a fisherman, you know? I've been fishing all my life. I know where to throw a net. That's not the place. I would have been smart aleck, see? But does Peter smart aleck? No, he threw the net. So what he was humble and obedient. When that net's filled with 153 fish, John recognizes the Lord. Oh, you know what the Lord said to all of them? They pulled in that fish. He said, bring in the fish you have caught. Oh, who caught what? You know, he told them when, where, and he put the fish in the net. So there was humility, obedience, and faithfulness. That's why these children were called. It's very difficult to discern a true revelation today. But as long as they don't say anything against sacraments and faith, that's your criteria, that's your rule of thumb. I think Our Lady is appearing in many places. I think that's why statues cry, and she knows what sin is and disobedience, see? And we're unfaithful.
6: Moving ahead on the program, our next topic for Mother was, did Mary need a Savior? What say you, Father?
7: She did, because she talked about it in the Magnificat, as this segment brings out. My spirit rejoices in God, my Savior. And I always like that simple example, but I think it's a good one, maybe not perfect, of how we could fall into a pit and we need someone to pull us out. And so we need a Savior to save us and pull us out of that pit. But another way of being saved is not actually falling into that pit, but being saved from falling into that pit. And this is what we think of Our Lady, that God foresaw the merits of His Son and His work of redemption, and she was saved preveniently in view of His redemption.
6: Another thing I think Mother tackles in this is the idea of marrying, having other children, and in that she has strong words for the people who believe that.
7: Yes. And interesting, we had an article in the Register recently about how John Calvin, you know, the Protestant reformer, who believed in the perpetual virginity of Mary, and he defended it. And so it was a lengthy article quoting him on many times of how he defended this truth about Mary not having other children.
6: Right, and as Mother points out, of course, Our Lady is the person to go to, but she needed our Lord as well. Let's see, did Mary need a Savior?
0: We have another call. Hello? Hi.
9: I had a question for you. I
0: Good.
9: Know I was discussing with a friend of mine. We were talking about the need for a Savior, and he was talking about Mary. He did not believe that Mary was born in a sinless state, because in the Magnificat in Luke, she says, "My soul glorifies the Lord, and my spirit rejoices in God, my Savior."
0: Right.
9: And I'm wondering if you might be able to address that as far as her need for a Savior if she was born in a sinless state where only sinners are in need of a Savior, as you did mention at the beginning of your program.
0: No. Our Lady was also saved, but not from sin. She was immaculately conceived, and she never committed a sin. But all the prerogatives she had, see, were in view of this redemption Jesus gave us on the cross. And for example, her very immaculate conception was paid for by Jesus on the cross. See, every prerogative of Our Lady, her sinlessness, her awesome holiness, and the angel is the one who says, "Hail, full of grace." What does that mean? Hail Mary, full of God. If she had original sin, she would not be full of God. The angel would have lied. But he didn't say that. He said, "Hail, full of grace." So we know from Scripture that she was immaculately conceived. Even that was paid for by Jesus on the cross. Every attribute she has, everything, virgin and mother. She never. All these people say she had other children. Why you say that? It's the dumbest thing I ever heard.

0: Why are you jealous of the generosity of God, who put aside for his mother one who never had the shadow, even the shadow of the enemy on her soul?
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4: Each year, CNBC publishes their list of the top 10 worst states to live in. This year, states like Tennessee, Alabama, and Texas ranked at the top of their chart. This may seem weird to the average American, considering that states like Texas have seen a steady influx of people moving there for lower taxes and more economic opportunity. So why does CNBC think that these are such bad states to live in? Well, one of their key metrics was, quote, reproductive rights, aka abortion. According to CNBC, these states are bad to live in because it's more difficult to murder an innocent child in the womb. Did they bother considering what states are best to live in for the unborn baby?
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5: And we are back for part two of Mother Angelica answering the call. Doug Kecht along with Father Joseph Mary Wolf, our chaplain here at EWTN. Our topic, obedience to the law of God. Now, Mother was into obedience, wasn't she?
6: She was to God, yes, first of all, right?
5: Good stipulation there.
6: And what does God want me to do? And even if those may be opposed to this, this is what God wants, and this is what we want to do. And it's a very delicate topic, but very relevant to one today, right? With all the heated discussions now after the overturning of Roe versus Wade, how do we talk to the other side, so to speak? With love, not condemnation, but always being faithful to the truth. And I couldn't help but think of, you know, Nellie Gray.
5: Right.
6: That her birthday was actually June 24th, 1924. And for 40 years, she led that March for Life, and we covered it.
5: Right.
6: And like Mother says here, that truth will always bring light with it. And that's what we believe. That's why we televise this March for Life every year, because it brings light with it. It does bring a change of hearts.
5: Absolutely. And I think of how many times Mother had Nellie Gray on her show with her to promote the march coming up every year as well, even in the years before our ability to cover it live.
6: Yeah. And, you know, that she was called the Joan of Arc for the pro-life movement, that she just went forward and she said, one day it's going to be overturned. Believe me, one day it's going to be overturned. Well, we thought we might not see it in our lifetime, right? But thanks be to God, it's taken place.
5: And the reason we could say that this maybe happened is because of our obedience to the law of God. Let's see what Mother has to say.
0: We have a call. Hello?
7: Hello, Mother Angelica.
0: Where are you from?
7: I'm from Ohio.
0: Could you speak a little louder?
7: I'm from Ohio, and my name is...
0: Oh, you're one of our Ohioans here.
7: Yeah.
0: And how can I help you?
7: I want to ask a question that's been bothering me. As a Catholic, what is the appropriate way to discuss or speak about abortions to believers and unbelievers who accept abortions?
0: Well, I think, number one, you do it with love and not condemnation. Number two, you must be faithful to the truth. See, truth will always bring light with it. And you have to tell them that this is a life at conception. You can read that in St. Luke's Gospel. Jesus was like unto us in all things except sin. And in St. Luke's Gospel, right after the Annunciation, and Our Lady said, be it done to me at thy word, that at that moment was the conception of Jesus. The incarnate word lived among us. And what did she do? She ran

0: after Elizabeth. For what reason? So that Jesus in her may sanctify John in Elizabeth. You see? When you say, no, I will not serve. This is my body. No, it's a whole different person in you. It's in your body, but it's not your body. You have to tell them that. You see, they won't believe you, but that's okay. They won't believe you when you say it. See, when we do things like that, we are disobedient to the laws of God. It's not our Holy Father's law or will. It's the law of God that he must proclaim. And you and I as Catholics and Christians must proclaim the law of God, not the law of this theologian or this liberal nun or anything. They are not God. People in Germany thought Hitler was the leader, and he turned out not to be the leader. It happened in Russia. It happens everywhere where man tries to raise himself above God. You can't. And what the bad thing is, they drag other people with them, you know. Nobody goes to heaven alone, and nobody goes to hell alone. And we have terrible, awesome responsibilities. So I would tell them that that's when life begins. These scientists want to experiment on a 4-week fetus. Why would they want to experiment on something dead? Or something that wasn't human? They wouldn't do that, would they? So I would do it. Now they may ridicule you, but the Lord promised that. He said, blessed are you when men persecute you for my name's sake. In St. Luke's gospel, he adds a little thing I thought's kind of cute. He said, dance for joy. Try it. Maybe you could do a little short dance when they begin to get smart aleck. And say, woo woo. And they say, what's wrong with you? He said, I'm dancing for joy. See, don't allow anything, any human being, to dissuade you from the obedience to the law of God.
1: And closing out this program, we have a tough topic. Without faith, we can do nothing. Mother, here's a really tough story.
2: Yeah, and again, chronic illnesses are really difficult to persevere. And to have diabetes for 30 years, as this poor woman had, and yet Mother brings it around, right? That she says in her prayer to help her to see that it's filled with many, many graces and many, many gifts from God. That we don't see that often. That's very hard to see when we're suffering. That there's some grace here, there's some gift here, there's something here that's drawing me closer to God and letting me depend on Him more.
1: And I think in some ways when Mother was relating this, she's talking about her own experience, isn't she?
2: Sure, because she went through it. And that's why she could communicate it so well, because she knew the emotional struggle within of just wanting to give up, perhaps. Of wanting to throw in the towel. I remember her writing that, you know, in her book, Answers Not Promises. Right. I know what it is to want to throw in the towel. But you persevere in faith, and actually your faith gets stronger through that.
1: Right, exactly. Working out your faith makes you stronger in your faith. And as Catholics, we understand the idea of redemptive suffering. Let's see what Mother has to say. Without faith, we can do nothing.
0: So we have another call. Hello?
3: Hello?
0: Where are you from?
3: My name is Barbara, and I'm from Massachusetts.
0: And what is your need?
3: I have a sister. She's going to be 46 this Thursday, and she's had diabetes for 30 years. And now she's beginning to, the sight is beginning to go. She only sees shadows, and the doctor said it might get worse, it might get better, it might stay the same. So I'd like prayers for my sister, because I think it's going to be kind of hard to accept it if it gets worse.
0: What is your
3: very little.

0: For no matter what we have, good, bad, or indifferent, without faith, Lord, we're nothing. And we can do nothing. Amen.
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1: People often wonder about the power of prayer. Why do we pray anyway if we end up having to do so much work for ourselves? So the reality is, we find ourselves up against a wall, and we pray. It's like God turns a light up on the other side of that wall, brighter and brighter and brighter, until the light shines through the tiniest cracks. God might not do it all for me, but he shows me how to make my work more efficient so that together we can accomplish all things through his grace.
2: This is Father Hugh Gillespie. In the name of the Father, and of the Son, and of the Holy Spirit. Amen. Great and good are you, O Lord Christ, lover of man and savior of the world. Dispel the darkness of death from our minds and from our eyes, that we might truly see clearly the real dignity of human life. We ask you, O Lord, an end to all of those destructive powers that diminish or threaten the goodness and the dignity of life, especially that life of the unborn, that life in the womb with which you were pleased to unite yourself for those 9 glorious months. Quicken our hearts to renewed faith and confidence in this goodness, O Lord, and a renewed commitment to defending the sanctity of life. You, who are Lord, forever and ever. Amen. In the name of the Father, and of the Son, and of the Holy Spirit. Amen.
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0: The EWTN Global Catholic Radio Network, in cooperation with St. Joseph Communications, proudly presents Life is Worth Living with Archbishop Fulton Sheen. This 50-part series was recorded on phonograph records in the 1960s, and the sound quality is sometimes compromised. But the Word of God, spoken by Archbishop Sheen, is solid and timeless. Here now is Archbishop Fulton Sheen.
1: Peace be to you. The subject about to be discussed is birth control. The words are not very proper, first of all, because those who believe in it actually believe neither in birth nor in control. Therefore, we shall never use the words again. They are finished. We propose first to answer one or two objections or false philosophies about the subject or the purpose of marriage. The first is this. Married couples will often say, we cannot afford more children. Therefore, we have a right to fumble with the levers of life. Those who make a statement of this particular kind probably never think of the terrible principle that they are enunciating, namely, the primacy of the economic over the human. Now, just suppose one put that into practice in other walks of life. Suppose a family had five children, but they had enough money to buy only four hats. Do you think that they would be permitted or should be permitted to cut off the head of a child in order to bring the economic to the level of the human and the human to the level of the economic? Suppose a husband says that he can no longer support his wife. Ought he be entitled to shoot her? What is forgotten here in giving the primacy to the economic is that we receive blessings as we put ourselves in the area of God's love. A waif on the street does not receive food, clothing, and shelter as a child in a family, because that waif is outside of the environment of love. So too, to the extent that we put ourselves outside of the environment and the area of God's love, we exclude those divine assistances that would otherwise come to us. Those who put the primacy upon the economic are really not interested in saving or earning. They are interested in spending, and it is that which dictates the frustration of life. There's a brood of idle passions and a desire for more credit and more clothes and more selfishness, which dictates their philosophy. They believe that they are free, therefore, as we said, to manipulate life apart from God's laws, because it is only Catholics that are bound by the laws of fruitfulness of marriage. So they say that Catholics are opposed to any frustration of human life and marriage. That indeed is true. But it must be remembered that those who are not Catholics are no more free to violate God's natural laws than anyone else. It just happens that the Church is defending here a natural law. And because we are about the only ones who are defending it, there are some who are led into the error of believing that the opposition to the frustration of love is purely and solely a Catholic doctrine. We could conceivably reach a stage in the world where Catholics alone might believe that 2 and 2 make 4 and that grass is green in the springtime. These are principles that belong to the natural order. So is the principle that marriage is destined to be fruitful. Just suppose that a vast majority of people went around with their eyes blindfolded and their ears plugged up. we would very soon have a papal encyclical which would oppose that. And the church would say, it is not right to blindfold your eyes or to plug up your ears. Does not reason, does not the natural law tell you that the eyes were made for seeing and that the ears were made for hearing? Therefore, you must allow these organs to work out the function for which God created them. There indeed would be many that would say, oh, the Catholic Church is opposed to eye control. The Catholic Church is in opposition to ear control. Certainly, because reason tells us why these organs were made. And so too, a husband and wife were made in a certain way, and God created male and female in a certain way. And therefore, these organs are to be permitted to function according to the way that God made them. What are we going to make this world? A universe in which we pick up violins and bows and never produce music? A universe in which sculptors pick up chisels and never touch them to marble in order to create a statue? Are we going to have trees blooming but never any fruit? Signposts that lead nowhere? Is life and love to be reduced to a kind of an epidermic content and contact without any fruit or purpose? But that is all negative. We must always take the positive position. And on this particular subject of the fruit of love, we will describe and enunciate two sublime teachings. One, love in marriage creates the deepest kind of unity. And secondly, that deep unity of love, by its very nature, tends to an incarnation. We said that love in marriage creates the deepest kind of unity of love. We might also say, by the way, that this particular point that we are to develop proves also that there is not to be a union of sexes outside of marriage. Have you ever noticed that Scripture nowhere speaks of marriage in terms of sex, but always in terms of knowledge? Why is that? Well, first of all, let us prove the point. The book of Genesis, for example, said, and now Adam had knowledge of his wife, Eve, and she conceived. Had knowledge of her. When the angel Gabriel announced to the Blessed Mother that she was chosen to be the mother of our Blessed Lord, she asked, how can this be, since I have no knowledge of man? Notice here that there was no question of the ignorance of conception, but of some deeper mystery. So St. Paul says, husbands, possess your wives in knowledge. Why is marriage spoken of as knowledge? Well, for this reason. Because one of the closest forms of unity in the natural order is that which comes from knowledge. You look out on a flower or a tree. You know these things. They enter into your mind. There begins to be a unity, and the closest kind of unity in the natural order between the knower and the thing which is known. You cannot think of anything more close than the union of your mind and that which you know. So Sacred Scripture compares marriage to knowledge because marriage produces a unity, and it demands fidelity. When a man knows a woman, there is a unity that is created between the two that is like to the union of the mind and that which is known. That unity is so close, so intimate, that it may be known, may be used, rather, over and over again, but it never again may be reacquired. They are two in one flesh. From that point on, there is nothing that happens to a woman that does not happen to the man that made her a woman. He made her a woman. She made him a man. And just as you are always indebted to the one that gave you the knowledge about Shakespeare, namely your alma mater, so too one is always indebted to the one that created that unity between the two. The resulting psychic changes indeed are great, but they're great also in the order of the body. The woman can never again return to virginity. The man can never again return to ignorance. Something has happened to make them one, and from that oneness comes fidelity, so long as either has a body. They can never put themselves back into a state that they had before. And therefore, it is not just an experience. It is a bond that continues to exist as long as life itself. Now, in married couples, this union is very deep. And that brings us now to our second point, that all love tends toward an incarnation. Thus far, we have spoken of the love of husband and wife creating a deep bond of unity, the unity of love. Now we want to show that this love naturally tends to diffuse itself. Everything that is good diffuses itself. The sun is good. It diffuses itself in light and heat. The flower is good. It diffuses itself in perfume. Animals are good. They diffuse themselves in the generation of their kind. Man is good. His mind is good. And his mind diffuses itself in thoughts. God is good. God diffuses himself not only in creation, but from all eternity. God has an eternal Son. The source of all generation is in God. Let not therefore husband and wife be told that procreation is an imitation of the beasts of the field. It is rather an imitation of God, who from all eternity has an eternal Son, the Son to whom he can say, in the agelessness of eternity, "Thou art my Son, this day have I begotten thee." This day without beginning nor end. Now this power of generation, which is eternal in the Godhead, is communicated to man's mind. It is communicated to the body of a husband and to the body of a wife. As God himself said, "Shall I that make others bring forth children, myself be barren?" Therefore, the power of generation is not a push from below. It is a gift from above. Not only do we find, therefore, that the motive power of begetting children is in the Trinity, but it is also in the Incarnation, because All love ends in an incarnation. Even God's. God so loved man that he became enfleshed in the human nature. What is our blessed Lord but God's love incarnate? God's love walking this earth in the form and habit of man. You see how beautiful love is. If one could give a definition of love in the light of the Trinity and the Incarnation, it might be that love is mutual self-giving, which ends in self-recovery. It is mutual self-giving because no one is good unless he gives. But if love were just mutual self-giving, it could end in exhaustion. Therefore, love is a mutual self-giving which ends in self-recovery. In the Trinity, there's the giving of the Father to the Son and the Son to the Holy Spirit, and there is the self-recovery in the sense that the Holy Spirit is the bond that unites Father and Son, the unity of love. And so too it is with husband and wife. There is a mutual self-giving of husband and wife, and that mutual self-giving ends in self-recovery, which is the child. The thrill of a farmer as he sees a grain of wheat he planted coming into life. And the joy at seeing a geranium bud in a tin full of earth on a tenement windowsill. The ecstasy of a saint at seeing a sinner dead in sin, responding to prayer and beginning to live in Christ. All of these are earth's witnesses to the inherent happiness that comes to anyone who sees life springing and sprouting or aborning. Love does not mean just the joy to possess. Means to the will to see a new life born out of that love. To see someone created in one's own image and likeness. And what is the child then? Well, the child becomes the bond of union between the husband and wife. And the child unveils fatherhood in the husband and motherhood in the wife. There's a new relationship created. Not only did the father make her, his wife, a mother, but the child made him a father. You see, love becomes a kind of an ascension from the sense plane and goes back again to God. The children are almost like beads in a rosary, binding together the love of husband and wife. Love always demands something unrevealed. It flourishes only in mystery. No one ever wants to hear a singer hit her highest note, nor to hear an orator tarry passion to tatters, to very rags. One never wants to see the infinite denied, or life's urge still, or a passion glutted. One wants to see an unfolding and enrichment and enfleshment of love. And that is what happens in marriage when there are children. One distinct mystery after another is unfolded. There is the unfolding of the mystery of the body. And then there begins to be the unfolding of a new mystery, the mystery of motherhood and the mystery of fatherhood. And then when the children have to be trained, there comes the mystery of fathercraft and mothercraft. New areas of exploration are opened up. And there's never dullness. Indeed, a husband after a time may become dull to the wife and the wife to the husband, But when the children are born, the first boy, well, he begins to be the new life of the husband all over again, and the wife becomes very pretty once more. And the daughter. And as each child is born, they bind together, husband and wife, as a reflection of the binding love of the Holy Spirit in the Trinity. And then, because each child has a soul to save, then there becomes an awakening of sweet responsibility in the father and the mother. As Khalil Gibran wrote, when he spoke of children, he said, "Your children are not your children. They are the sons and daughters of life's longing for itself. They come through you, but not from you. And though they are with you, yet they belong not to you. You may give them your love, but not your thoughts, for they have their own thoughts. You may house their bodies, but not their souls, for their souls dwell in the house of tomorrow, which you cannot visit even in your dreams. You may strive to be like them, but seek not to make them like you, for life goes not backward, nor tarries with yesterday. You are the bows from which your children, as living arrows, are sent forth. The archer sees the mark upon the path of the infinite, and he bends you with his might, that his arrows may go swift and far. The archer sees the mark upon the path of the infinite. Let your end bending in the archer's hand be for gladness. For even as he loves the arrow that flies, so he loves also the bow that is stable." And that is the story of life. God sets up the target. You are the bow, and your children are the arrows. They have a messianic mission in your life. They represent the conquest of love over the ego. They symbolize the defeat of your selfishness. They represent the victory of charity. Every child begets sacrifice, tends toward an incarnation, and every child becomes for you a pledge of your own salvation. And how happy you will be on Judgment Day when God says to you, "Your love has borne fruit." And if God did not bless you with children, in any case, you can always rejoice that you never buried love in a napkin. You sent it back again to God, from which it came.
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0: Coming up, Father Bede McGregor helps you understand the reasoning behind Catholic beliefs, practices, and the sacraments. 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
1: Welcome to Catholic Blitz. Father Trujillo, you're in the hot seat.
2: Bring it on.
1: Okay, here's your question. Why was Mary assumed into heaven? You got 1 minute. Go.
2: Jesus missed her.
1: There you go. That's a good one. I like that.
2: We believe that at the end of her time here on earth, that Mary was assumed body and soul to heaven, first and foremost, because that was a prefigurement of what would happen to us, God willing, that after our time here on earth ends, we believe in the resurrection of the dead, and the just will have their bodies and souls reunited, taken up to heaven. Now, Mary goes first as a prefigurement, but also because Jesus, not only being God, is also man. And what son would want to leave his mother behind if he could take her home with him? So our Lord basically is doing that as both God and man. As God, he's the one who assumes her. She did not ascend. She did not have divine power. Jesus ascended into heaven, body and soul. Mary was assumed. So Jesus is the one who took her up into heaven, body and soul.
1: Great job.
2: And come back again for more Catholic Blitz.
3: Father John Ricardo.
4: Again, the only reason that you and I are here is because he wanted us to be here. If he didn't want us to be here, you wouldn't be here. How do you know God loves you? You're breathing right now. I don't feel like God loves me. I know God loves you. You're here. You wouldn't be here if he didn't care. Even if you've ignored him your whole life, even if you're the most heinous of sinners, he loves you. He may not be pleased with you. Because he loves you, he won't let you stay that way. Because he loves me, he won't let me stay the way I am. But the fact that I'm still here tells me that he loves me, whether or not I feel it or not, which is very comforting because I don't feel it a lot. So I know that from my experience of existing right now. But even after the fall, even after Adam and Eve turn their backs on God, rebel against God, God shows himself, he reveals himself. We're talking about revelation, which gives us access to the Father. He reveals himself by repeatedly breaking into people's lives.
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Welcome back to our series, The Door of Faith, as part of our celebration of the Year of Faith. I'm Father Bede McGregor, a Dominican from the Dominican community in St. Malachy's in Dundalk, County Louth, in the Archdiocese of Armagh in Ireland. The last time we were together, we were speaking on that beautiful doctrine of creation. I believe in God, the Father Almighty, creator of heaven and earth. And now we're coming to the very core of the good news. You can't get better news than this. This is the best news. It is the most wonderful fact in the whole of human history. The fact of God becoming man, the incarnation, Jesus Christ. So we want to reflect a little bit about that second article of the Creed. I believe in Jesus Christ, the only Son of God, conceived by the power of the Holy Spirit and born of the Virgin Mary. I thought we'd start with a quotation from Pope Benedict. Pope Benedict has a tremendous influence in my own life. I find him so helpful, so encouraging, so positive. This is one quotation from him. And only where God is seen does life truly begin. Only when we meet the living God in Christ do we know what life is. We are not some casual and meaningless product of evolution. Each of us is the result of a thought of God. Each of us is willed. Each of us is loved. Each of us is necessary. There is nothing more beautiful than to be surprised by the gospel, by the encounter with Christ. There is nothing more beautiful than to know him and to speak to others of our friendship with him. So we come to the whole center of our faith. We believe in Jesus Christ. That is the best possible news that we can hear. Jesus Christ is the center of history. Just not the center of history, it's the center of all the joy that can come in our history. I believe in Jesus Christ. Why is Jesus so important? What is the motive of the incarnation? Well, it's very simple. Scripture tells us God so loved the world that he sent his Son into the world. And whoever believes in him will have eternal life. God so loved the world. That little adverb, so, it's one of the best words in the whole of Scriptures. God so loved the world. So the saints, of course, this is where they specialize. The saints are specialists in the knowledge, the love of Jesus. St. Catherine of Siena talks about the madness of God's love. And you know, little Thérèse of Lisieux, you know, sometimes people said she had great confidence in God because she was told by her confessor that she had never committed a mortal sin. And that's what gave us such great confidence. But little Thérèse said, no, that's not true. If I had committed all the mortal sins in the world and all the gravest and most horrible sins, I would still place all my trust in Jesus. Even if I was placed in the very pit of hell, I would continue to love God. Because she had grasped the reality of the good news, that she was infinitely important to God. She was infinitely loved.

by God. And the whole work of redemption, the birth, the public life, the passion, death, and resurrection of our Lord, the sending of the Holy Spirit, everything about the work of redemption was because of God's love for her. That's what we all have to get to. That's the heart of the good news. God so loved the world that he sent his Son. There cannot be any better news than that. Now, one very important part of that article of the Creed is that the work of redemption is also the work of the Holy Spirit, the work of Mary, that our Lord, God incarnate, was conceived by the power of the Holy Spirit and born of the Virgin Mary. In other words, Mary is an essential part of the joy of the Gospel. She is an essential part of the Incarnation, a central part in the work of redemption. And that's by God's design. That's the way God has designed things, to give Mary that so important role. Mary is not optional to our Christian faith. And in the celebration of the Year of Faith, Mary has to have an essential part. Now, when I say essential, I mean intrinsic. We don't have the Christian faith if Mary isn't an essential part of it. What do I mean by that? I mean that there would be no incarnation. Jesus would not be a human like us if it wasn't for Mary. It's part of God's design. Everyone who is in heaven passes through the heart of a mother, passes through the heart of a family. There is no way of getting into heaven, of being truly human, except coming through the heart and the reality of family life. And God is truly incarnate, and so he comes through the heart of his mother, the heart and the womb of his mother. There you get some little inkling of why the fathers called Mary the Theotokos, the bearer of God. Now, I'm stressing Mary at this point because it's, of course, part of the article of the Creed, born of the Virgin Mary, to work out the implications of that. So the door of faith, it is Mary who opens the door of faith. She opens her heart and her womb for Jesus to come in. To come into our world. And that's still her role. Her role is still to give us Jesus. So that part is very important in the Creed. And the Congregation for the Doctrine of the Faith recommends that during this Year of Faith, we try to show some special devotion to Mary. And I suggest that maybe the praying of the Rosary, particularly in the family, will be a lovely way of reminding ourselves that Mary is part of the Gospel, part of the Good News, an essential part of our faith in Jesus. As Coventry Patmore, the famous poet, English poet and essayist, he says, Mary is the only one who can save us from an abstract Christ. Christ is not an idea for faith. Christ is not just a figure in history. Christ is the risen Christ here and now, present to me and for me and with me. And it is Mary who leads us to Jesus. So that's where that famous dictum of Christian spirituality that has gone down through the centuries, to Jesus through Mary. In other words, Mary is totally Christocentric, centered on Jesus. There is nothing in Mary which isn't a reference to Jesus. Her whole role is to refer us to Jesus and together with us to lead us to Jesus. That's the meaning of the Incarnation and Mary's role in the Incarnation. It's wonderful that God has given us such a mother. You know, earlier in one of our reflections, we talked about God as our Father.

And on the Mount, he taught us the Our Father. But on the Mount of Calvary, he teaches us the Hail Mary. Behold your mother. So the motherhood of Jesus is also the motherhood of each one of us. And I'm stressing this because she is the one whom Pope Benedict places the whole year of faith under her protection. Why? Because that is how she is described and defined in Scripture. Blessed is she who believed. Mary is the model, the exemplar, the companion of all believers, teaching us how to be centered on Jesus, how to love Jesus, truly present. So now we want to try to come to another very, very important part of this tremendous news. And it really is the line from St. Paul, God loved us while we were yet sinners. And I want to illustrate this by the example of St. Peter. Do you remember that famous occasion in Philippi when our Lord said to the apostles, who do people say I am? And they said, some say John the Baptist, some say Elijah, or one of the prophets. And then Jesus turned to them and said, and who do you say I am? It was that stage in their formation when our Lord wanted them to begin to believe in his divinity, that it was God who was this man, that this man, Jesus, is God. They were to learn this because that is the beginning of faith. That is the beginning of all apostolate. Apostleship is simply introducing people to Jesus, who is God, our Saviour. So he turns to the apostles and says, who do you say I am? And Peter has that wonderful, you are the Christ. You are the Christ. In other words, the Messiah, the Anointed One. And how pleased our Lord was. Blessed are you, Simon Bar-Jonah. It wasn't flesh and blood that revealed this, but my Father in heaven revealed this to you. And because of that, our Lord starts to tell the apostles about his future, that he would go to Jerusalem, that he would be crucified there. And of course, this upset the whole thing for Peter. The idea that the Messiah would be crucified, who would die, and of course, would be raised from the dead. But this first part, in other words, the apostles, they couldn't get their heads around the fact that the Messiah would be a crucified Messiah. And he remonstrated with our Lord. He said, Lord, this isn't on. You're not going to go to Jerusalem to be crucified. And he had those terrible words of our Lord, get behind me, Satan. They were great friends, Peter and Jesus. But Peter did not understand the central point of our Lord's incarnation, that it was a redemptive incarnation, that he would undergo the passion and death, crucifixion. So our Lord begins again and again to teach them about the passion and death that he would undergo. So why am I stressing this? Firstly, because it's the gospel, it's the good news. That this is part of the incarnation, the passion and death of our Lord. And this is the greatest sign of God's love for us, the death of our Lord on the cross. Greater love no man hath than to lay down his life. And this is God in his humanity, laying down his life as the sign, the great sign of his concern for us. It really is mind-boggling, you know. We're talking about God,
Sometimes our God is too small. We haven't got really an awareness of just what is involved when we say God becomes man and lays down his life, his human life, out of love for me. Our Lord has so often tried to bring this home to us in the history of salvation. In more recent times, we have our Lord's appearance to Margaret Mary Alacoque and reveals his sacred heart, his human heart. It's a sign of his love, because we were forgetting that. We were putting too much emphasis on obligations and commandments and so on. He wanted to show us that the heart of the gospel was his sacred heart, the heart of God. And even that was forgotten. And so, in modern times, in our own days, our Lord has revealed himself to Sister Faustina, Divine Mercy, that in the heart of Jesus we have an infinite ocean of mercy and love and forgiveness and encouragement. And this is why we really have to focus on the sign of the cross, because that is really the sign of our faith. We do everything in the sign of the cross. It's not because we have some kind of horrible preoccupation with suffering and the sight of our Lord being bludgeoned to death, bloodied and spat upon, and the most ignominious and horrific form of dying. No, that's not. What we're focusing on is the love behind that. St. Augustine says, it's not the nails that keep our Lord on the cross. It's the love in his heart. And that's why we make the sign of the cross, to remind us of the love of God. When we say, in the name of the Father, what we're saying is, the Father loves me infinitely, personally, passionately. In the name of the Son loves me infinitely, personally, passionately. In the name of the Holy Spirit, the same thing, the infinite love of the Holy Spirit, that the whole of God's heart is centered on us poor sinners. And precisely because we're sinners, God loved us while we were still sinners. We're infinitely important to God, precious to him, loved by him. Isn't that really tremendous? We could get that really into our heads during the year of faith. No, not into our heads, into our hearts. If we can live out of the ambience of that fundamental truth, that's faith. And that's what Pope Benedict wants us to try to enter into, enter through the door of faith, meet Jesus in all his reality as the eternal Son of God, become incarnate for us, born of Mary, the role of Mary as our real mother, as a real maternity. And to see all the mysteries of our Lord's public life, but particularly his passion and death. That is what he wants us to enter into. Now again, I'm conscious of, because of my work all my life, I've been teaching in universities, and so I've been dealing with the age group between 18 and 25, or maybe 18 and 30 maybe. And I'm deeply conscious that the kind of things I'm saying now have bypassed so many young people. Either they've never really heard it in their catechesis, or most probably they've never really experienced it. It's been a head trip, if they have anything. And as someone has said, the longest journey in the world is between the head and the heart. They haven't yet experienced our Lord. That is why I think it would be a good thing if our young people, and I have the courage to speak directly to you now, to encourage you to read the UCAT,
that youth catechism

Catechism that Pope Benedict has written the preface to and has encouraged so much, especially on the whole question of the Incarnation. There's some lovely things in the UCAT concerning the Incarnation. So first of all, it says, what does the name Jesus mean? The name of Jesus, of course, means Saviour. Our God is a God who saves us. And he saves us because he loves us. The whole idea of being saved. You know, some people have nothing to be saved from. They can be quite complacent and say, well, if I don't do anything seriously wrong, that would be a denial of original sin. It would be a denial of our creatureliness and our limitations. We all need the saving, redemptive love of our Lord. Of course, there's one quotation here that's a bit upsetting, where François Mauriac, the great French novelist, Catholic novelist, wonderful novelist, says, people do not criticize Christ. They criticize Christians because they do not resemble him. Where you meet someone who has no real experience of Jesus, I don't mean anything dramatic, just that it's Jesus is the center of their lives. They've committed themselves to him and they live the ordinary everyday life, but at the heart of their ordinary everyday life is the friendship they have with Jesus. When you meet people like that, you know it. But when that's completely absent, it's sad. It's tragic. So, another thing here, it's from Blaise Pascal, another French author and playwright. He says, knowledge about God without an awareness of our misery produces vanity. Knowledge of our misery without an awareness of God produces despair. Knowledge of Jesus provides the middle ground because in him we find both God and our misery. In the Incarnation we have the meeting between our misery, the limitations and the wounds of our creatureliness, and the infinite love and companionship, the arms and the heart of God. That's where they meet. Our misery and God's misericordia and God's mercy. So these ideas, they're very simple, but we really need to hear them afresh. Why do Christians address Jesus as Lord? Why do we say Jesus is Lord? You know, in the charismatic renewal, it was a phrase that had been recovered. Jesus is Lord. They sang it with such gusto. That was tremendous. What does it mean, actually? Of course, Lord was the Old Testament name for God, the one you could say and speak. God was Lord. So to say Jesus is Lord is to say Jesus is God. Remember what Thomas said. Our Lord appeared to him and said, put your hands into the wounds in my hands and put your hand into my side. And Thomas said, my Lord and my God. That's faith. Faith is not accepting just the humanity of our Lord and saying when we read the scriptures, this was a wonderful man. This was a great man and his values are terrific. No. That's not the good news. The good news is that this man, Jesus, is God. What kind of God is he? He is the best friend that we will ever have in this life and in eternity. Jesus is God offering us his friendship, his forgiveness, his love, his support. So it's good for us to remember that, really. There's some lovely quotations from Benedict.

the Holy Spirit. The Holy Spirit who is the love between the Father and the Son, and the Holy Spirit who is the source of all love. So we'll speak about, reflect on the Holy Spirit next, and do come again. And please God, you'll enjoy it, and maybe helped a little bit as well. God bless you all.

0: Hi, I'm Jeff Cavins, and I want to talk to you today about hope. You know, many people in the world have lost hope, and they have sunk into a pool of despair. But I want you to know that God has hope for you. When we talk about hope, we're not using hope in the way that the world talks about hope, like, I hope I get to go to the game tonight, or I hope we can have pizza tomorrow. No, I'm talking about a deep, deep knowing. The Bible uses the word tikvah to talk about hope. And it's a hope that is based on God's perspective, His look at the future. So often we view hope from our failed past, from our broken relationships. But God has a plan for you, and I would invite you today to look through the eyes of Jesus at your future, because He has a plan for you. He has a hope for you. Don't give up.
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2: 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Sometimes we simply greet one another, hi, how are you? And we say small, short prayers similarly to God. 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Similarly with God, we engage Him in Eucharist and deep meditation as well.
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4: 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Today we pray for mothers. Heavenly Father, we worship You, our Creator. You have revealed Your tender love for us through the love of our mothers. Bless our mothers and reward them for their sacrificial love. Grant consolation and strength to mothers who are exhausted, those struggling to hold their families together, and those in difficult marriages. Bless our mothers, Lord, and grant eternal rest to those who have died. Let men and women who never knew a mother's love come to know that of Mary, Your mother. Amen.
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6: Coming up next, an hour of prayer and reflection with the Chaplet of Divine Mercy, Sister Anne Shields, and the Rosary on EWTN, Catholic Talk Radio for Britain and Ireland.

In the name of the Father, and of the Son, and of the Holy Spirit. Amen. Our Father, who art in heaven, hallowed be thy name. Thy kingdom come, thy will be done on earth as it is in heaven. Give us this day our daily bread, and forgive us our trespasses, as we forgive those who trespass against us. And lead us not into temptation, but deliver us from evil. Hail Mary, full of grace, the Lord is with thee. Blessed art thou among women, and blessed is the fruit of thy womb, Jesus. Holy Mary, Mother of God, pray for us.

sinners now and at the hour of our death. Amen. I believe in God, the Father Almighty, Creator of heaven and earth, and in Jesus Christ, his only Son, our Lord, who was conceived by the Holy Spirit, born of the Virgin Mary, suffered under Pontius Pilate, was crucified, died, and was buried. He descended into hell. On the third day he rose again from the dead. He ascended into heaven, and is seated at the right hand of God the Father Almighty. From there he will come to judge the living and the dead. I believe in the Holy Spirit, the Holy Catholic Church, the communion of saints, the forgiveness of sins, the resurrection of the body, and life everlasting. Eternal Father, I offer you the body and blood, soul and divinity of your dearly beloved Son, our Lord Jesus Christ, in atonement for our sins and those of the whole world. For the sake of his sorrowful passion, have mercy on us and on the whole world. For the sake of his sorrowful passion, have mercy on us and on the whole world. For the sake of his sorrowful passion, have mercy on us and on the whole world. For the sake of his sorrowful passion, have mercy on us and on the whole world. For the sake of his sorrowful passion, have mercy on us and on the whole world. For the sake of his sorrowful passion, have mercy on us and on the whole world. For the sake of his sorrowful passion, have mercy on us and on the whole world. For the sake of his sorrowful passion, have mercy on us and on the whole world. For the sake of his sorrowful passion, have mercy on us and on the whole world. For the sake of his sorrowful passion, have mercy on us and on the whole world. Eternal Father, I offer you the body and blood, soul and divinity of your dearly beloved Son, our Lord Jesus Christ, in atonement for our sins and those of the whole world. For the sake of his sorrowful passion, have mercy on us and on the whole world. For the sake of his sorrowful passion, have mercy on us and on the whole world. For the sake of his sorrowful passion, have mercy on us and on the whole world. For the sake of his sorrowful passion, have mercy on us and on the whole world. For the sake of his sorrowful passion, have mercy on us and on the whole world. For the sake of his sorrowful passion, have mercy on us and on the whole world. For the sake of his sorrowful passion, have mercy on us and on the whole world. For the sake of his sorrowful passion, have mercy on us and on the whole world. For the sake of his sorrowful passion, have mercy on us and on the whole world. For the sake of his sorrowful passion, have mercy on us and on the whole world. Eternal Father, I offer you the body and blood, soul and divinity of your dearly beloved Son, our Lord Jesus Christ, in atonement for our sins and those of the whole world. For the sake of his sorrowful passion, have mercy on us and on the whole world. For the sake of his sorrowful passion, have mercy on us and on the whole world. For the sake of his sorrowful passion, have mercy on us and on the whole world. For the sake of his sorrowful passion, have mercy on us and on the whole world. For the sake of his sorrowful passion, have mercy on us and on the whole world. For the sake of his sorrowful passion, have mercy on us and on the whole world. For the sake of his sorrowful passion, have mercy on us and on the whole world. For the sake of his sorrowful passion, have mercy on us and on the whole world. For the sake of his sorrowful passion, have mercy on us and on the whole world. For the sake of his sorrowful passion, have mercy on us and on the whole world. Eternal Father, I offer you the body and blood, soul and divinity of your dearly beloved Son, our Lord Jesus Christ, in atonement for our sins and those of the whole world. For the sake of his sorrowful passion, have mercy on us and on the whole world. For the sake of his sorrowful passion, have mercy on us and on the whole world.

0: For the sake of his sorrowful passion, have mercy on us and on the whole world. For the sake of his sorrowful passion, have mercy on us and on the whole world. For the sake of his sorrowful passion, have mercy on us and on the whole world. For the sake of his sorrowful passion, have mercy on us and on the whole world. For the sake of his sorrowful passion, have mercy on us and on the whole world. For the sake of his sorrowful passion, have mercy on us and on the whole world. For the sake of his sorrowful passion, have mercy on us and on the whole world. For the sake of his sorrowful passion, have mercy on us and on the whole world. Eternal Father, I offer you the body and blood, soul and divinity of your dearly beloved Son, our Lord Jesus Christ, in atonement for our sins and those of the whole world. For the sake of his sorrowful passion, have mercy on us and on the whole world. For the sake of his sorrowful passion, have mercy on us and on the whole world. For the sake of his sorrowful passion, have mercy on us and on the whole world. For the sake of his sorrowful passion, have mercy on us and on the whole world. For the sake of his sorrowful passion, have mercy on us and on the whole world. For the sake of his sorrowful passion, have mercy on us and on the whole world. For the sake of his sorrowful passion, have mercy on us and on the whole world. For the sake of his sorrowful passion, have mercy on us and on the whole world. For the sake of his sorrowful passion, have mercy on us and on the whole world. For the sake of his sorrowful passion, have mercy on us and on the whole world. Holy God, Holy Mighty One, Holy Immortal One, have mercy on us and on the whole world. Holy God, Holy Mighty One, Holy Immortal One, have mercy on us and on the whole world. Holy God, Holy Mighty One, Holy Immortal One, have mercy on us and on the whole world.
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3: I'm Father Bernard McGuckian. I'm here at the birthplace of St. Margaret Mary. We hope you'll join us as we explore different aspects of our life, our childhood, the places where she grew up, the influences in our life, and eventually our entry into the convent at Paray-le-Monial.

0: Welcome to our program. We're here in the east of France, one of the special places the normal pilgrim doesn't see, Emmanuel. If a pilgrim came here, what in particular would they find in this building?
1: You're at the birthplace of St. Margaret Mary Alacoque, who was born here in 1647. She lived in these buildings before leaving and eventually going to Paray-le-Monial, the place of the apparitions. You can visit her birthplace that is presently transformed into a chapel. Her birthplace has been called the St. Margaret Mary Room in her honor.
0: She had an unusual way of praying as a young girl.
1: For a long time, she prayed on top of a stone that you can find, that you can see behind the building. One can see the wear of her knees on that stone.
0: Why did she pray there in particular?
1: The story says that her family kept her from praying and going to church, and so she was going to that place to rest and to be able to find a suitable place for prayer. Okay.

0: We should be able to see the parish church from there.
1: From the rock, you can perfectly see the church. Today, there is an interstate that cuts through the path, but in her time, you could walk from the rock to the church.
0: Well, I think further reason why those who are moved by the life of Margaret Mary should think about coming here when they first go to Paris Le Monial. It was here that Margaret Mary suffered intensely because of a strange relationship between her poor mother and her in-laws. In fact, life was extraordinarily painful for the little child. She almost felt that she, herself and her mother were prisoners there. Anytime she ate any food, she felt that she was stealing it. She was never given permission to wear good clothes. Anytime she went out, it was suggested that all she wanted to do was to meet boys. And she said the last thing in her mind was to do this. So the Lord was using this strange upbringing to make her the sort of person that she was, who saw suffering as something, as part of life, and something that could be used not only to lead to our own great holiness, but to contribute to the salvation of others. And this would deepen when she became a nun. Margaret Mary, like all the great saints, knew that the cross was inescapable in this life. And they realized that the cross was the way to peace and happiness. She knew that there's a choice in life. You either carry the cross of Christ or the cross of Satan. One leads to peace and happiness, the other to the misery and despair. Margaret Mary was not a literary person who thought up beautiful phrases, but some of them still stay with us. For instance, she used this expression on one occasion. She said, "It's a terrible thing at death to fall into the hands of a living God if during life we have refused the embrace of a dying God." She was baptized 3 days after she was born as Margaret. And it was only when she was confirmed, aged 22, that she took the name by which she's so well known, Marie. So she became Margaret Marie or Margaret Mary in English. The mural behind the baptismal font features the Chateau of Courcheval, where Margaret Mary spent a significant part of her childhood. This chateau loomed large in the life of the little girl. It was owned by a relative of the family, a Madame Fautrière, and she wanted to have the child with her for some time. One of the reasons why she wanted the child was she realized how difficult life was for the infant in her own family. For some strange reason, they gave her a very hard life. They felt that their brother had married beneath himself when he married the mother of Marguerite. And they seemed to take it out on the child. So Madame Fautrière wanted to give the child a chance. So she invited her to come, and she spent 2 or 3 years here. She learned to read. There was a library in the chateau. She obviously was keen to read what she found. But at the same time, the Holy Spirit was working in an extraordinary way in her life. She was being prepared for a vocation that would, I suppose, lead to great holiness for herself, but lead to a realization of the extraordinary love of God for all of us in this world. It was in this chapel that Margaret Mary, as a child of 5, was inspired to make an extraordinary promise. She wrote about it in her autobiography afterwards. She said, "O my God, I consecrate to you my purity, and I make a vow of perpetual chastity." She tells us she hadn't a clue what she was saying. She didn't know what the word purity meant, nor perpetual, nor chastity. But somehow or other, this came into her spirit, her mind. And for the rest of her life, she felt that it was an inspiration from God, and it led to complications for her. Nobody taught Margaret Mary to pray but the Holy Spirit himself. And she said one time, "A person without prayer is like a soldier without weapons. You're totally,

without resources in this life. Her whole life was prayer. She wanted to pray. And in fact, while she was here, prayer came to loom so large in her life that she couldn't play any more of the children's games. She tells us that when she was young, she only prayed to Our Lady. She didn't feel that she should go straight to Jesus. She always went through Mary to Jesus. And while Our Lady was a mother to her, at times Our Lady could be demanding. She tells us that on one occasion, as a little girl, she was sitting down saying the rosary. Our Lady appeared to her with a frown on her face and said, "My child, you are serving me so negligently." And the little child went down on her knees immediately. And she said for the rest of her life, she hardly ever prayed except on her knees. And she said those words made a very, very profound impact on her. They stayed with her for the rest of her life. When she was 8 years of age, her father died. And at that stage, she left this chateau and was sent as a boarder to the poor Clares in a nearby town. And this is where she learned her love of religious life. She considered that all the sisters were saints, and she hoped that one day she'd be one of them. So this started very early on in her life. It would lead to a problem later, because when young men from around this beautiful area came wanting to marry her, and her mother wanted her to choose one of them, she was totally resistant. She knew she had made this vow of chastity, and she now knew as an older person what it meant, and she was totally resistant to any idea of marriage. On one occasion during Carnival, she was at a dance with other girls. The Lord appeared to her as Ecce Homo, behold the man, the Lord suffering had just been scourged. Once again, this made a profound impact on her, and she said for the rest of her life, none of her sufferings seemed difficult or hard, because she continually saw herself as a lover of Jesus and called in some way to live out some of his suffering. She was taken to the Poor Clare convent, where she had a relative. She loved the nuns and they had taught her, but somehow or other she felt this was not where she should be. And she said to her cousin, "If I came here, it would be out of love of you. I want to go simply out of love for Jesus." Sometime after that, she visited the town of Paray-le-Monial, and while near a visitation convent there, she heard an inner voice say, "This is where I want you to be." But she had no very clear idea of what would be involved. Suffering was a part of the life of Margaret Mary from early on. She had this suffering in her family. She had a strange suffering in her life. I think she should be the patron saint of those with allergies. The allergy in her family was cheese, which is a particular problem in this part of the world where they make some of the most beautiful cheese in the world. But the only condition that was made by her brother when she eventually did become a religious was that she would not be asked to eat cheese. That was overruled, and she was actually told to eat cheese like everybody else. And it went on for the whole of her life, and she said it was excruciating, the pain that involved for her every time she took cheese. So we have got the patron saint of people with allergies. Under family pressure, she tended to weaken in her resolve not to get married. When people tried to convince her, almost convinced her, that her vow of chastity as a child was irrelevant, that she didn't know what she was doing and that she could forget about it. She was beginning to waver, and she had already, it was out of her teen years at this stage. She was actually confirmed when she was 22 years of age. The reason for that was the bishop of the area was lax about confirming the children on a regular basis. Margaret Mary's confirmation was the flowering of all the great gifts of the Holy Spirit. She was no longer a teenager or a child. She grew into someone very, very strong, was able to endure the extraordinary sufferings that would lie ahead of her.
She entered the order in 1671, and 2 years later, on the feast of St. John the Evangelist, December the 27th, 1673, while she was praying in this chapel, the Lord appeared near the altar behind us and told her of the extraordinary love he had for the human race. She had further visions. The most important one came during the octave of the feast of Corpus Christi, which is a great symbol of love in the church. And Jesus complained of how his love had been rejected. At that time in the church, Jansenism was strong, an overemphasis on the justice of God to the forgetfulness of his love. Other Christians had rejected his very presence in the Blessed Eucharist. And this obviously was a cause of hurt. He asked something very specific of Margaret Mary. He said he wanted to have a feast in the church dedicated totally to his Sacred Heart. And she was surprised about this, because how could she, an enclosed nun, make this happen? But he told her that in spite of all opposition, his heart would override all these things and make it a reality. It didn't happen in her lifetime. But he also revealed to her that his heart would expand, the word he used, to show this love that was rejected. It was significant that the great apparition took place during the octave. That's 8 days after the feast of Corpus Christi, which was a feast introduced to the church in the 13th century to emphasize the endlessness of the love of Christ for all of us. The idea of the Sacred Heart was to make some reparation for not sin in general, but for the sins against the Eucharist. So what Jesus wanted was a feast that would show the link between the Eucharist and his Sacred Heart, because one of the greatest gifts of his heart is the Eucharist. Margaret Mary said to the Lord, "But how can I do this? I am an incompetent little person," and she really believed that. And the Lord told her that he used the weakest things to do the greatest works, but that she was to go and look for help. While she was still in this convent, a priest came to say Mass one day, a Jesuit called Claude Lacolombiere. And as soon as he came onto the altar, an internal voice told her, "This is the one I am sending to you." With the approval of her superiors, she told the whole story to Claude Lacolombiere. And he listened very carefully. He came to the conclusion that she was not having hallucinations, that really what she was reporting was something that had really happened, and that both himself and herself were to spend the rest of their lives spreading this devotion and also working to have that feast asked for by Jesus introduced into the church. It would take many years. In fact, it would be 1856, well over 200 years later, that the church approved the idea and introduced the Feast of the Sacred Heart, which was to make known to people that at the heart of Christianity is a heart. These revelations were to have an extraordinary impact on the devotional life of Catholicism in subsequent centuries, right up until today. Such wonderful things happened. Over 280 new religious orders, using the term Sacred Heart in their title, came into existence in the church. The whole human race was consecrated to the Sacred Heart in 1899 by Leo XIII. And that same Pope, speaking about the events here, said they were the most important events that took place in the history of Christianity after John had written the Apocalypse. Then it inspired such wonderful people as Damien of Molokai, who offered himself to the lepers on that island near Hawaii,
As an expression of his love for the Sacred Heart, he

that I die a son of the Sacred Heart. It inspired people through the great difficulties of the French Revolution. It ultimately led to another feast in the church, the Feast of Christ the King in 1925, that was seen as the culmination of the love in the heart of Christ, because Christ is the King, and he said it himself when he was speaking to Pilate. He has never insisted on his rights in this world, and one French writer said that Jesus is King in this world, if not of it. The church authorities were slow to accept the value of these revelations of St. Margaret Mary, because the church always is very, very careful. In fact, some of those who worked with her, like a Jesuit called Coisey, discovered that he had a great deal to suffer because of it. In fact, in his own order, the idea was, this message is too good to be true. But he kept struggling on to assure people that it was well-founded. Another man called Galife, he took up the cause along with Croiset, and both of them found great opposition. But eventually, members of the Society of Jesus began to accept that this is genuine and began to row in behind it. This oratory is the first oratory dedicated to the Sacred Heart. It's a very small building, not much bigger than a telephone kiosk, but it's so precious. It was there that Margaret Mary encouraged her novices to set up a small altar inside the oratory, and it contains a very, very early copy of the first little drawing of the Sacred Heart, which she approved and said, that is sufficient. And she said, let this symbol, this picture of the Sacred Heart, be spread around the world and it will have its own effect. The heart is a universal symbol. All our hearts are the same, even if we have red faces or black faces or white faces or brown faces. We all realize what's meant by a heart. And even the word, as Karl Rahner says, it wanders through all the languages of the world. So may the blessing of Almighty God, Father, Son, and Holy Spirit descend upon you and remain with you forever.

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1: The year 787 AD. Decades of confusion and unrest pertaining to the veneration of holy images have now reached a breaking point. Some Christian faithful have been accused of confusing material images with God Himself and revering them in a way that only God deserves. Roman authorities respond unjustly by prohibiting the veneration of all holy images and ordering their destruction. To quiet the rising storm of iconoclasm once and for all, Pope Adrian I convenes the Second Council of Nicaea. The Council Fathers call for the restoration of holy images. The Council reinforces the distinction between the worship of God and the veneration of created beings, such as the Blessed Virgin Mary, the angels, and the saints.
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0: Angels Monastery.
1: In the name of the Father, and of the Son, and of the Holy Spirit.
2: Amen.
1: I believe in God, the Father Almighty, creator of heaven and earth, and in Jesus Christ, his only Son, our Lord, who was conceived by the Holy Spirit, born of the Virgin Mary, suffered under Pontius Pilate, was crucified, died, and was buried. He descended into hell. The third day he rose again from the dead. He ascended into heaven and sits at the right hand of God, the Father Almighty, from whence he shall come to judge the living and the dead. Father, who art in heaven, hallowed be thy name. Thy kingdom come, thy will be done on earth as it is in heaven.
2: Give us this day our daily bread, and forgive us our trespasses, as we forgive those who trespass against us. And lead us not into temptation, but deliver us from evil. Amen.
1: Hail Mary, full of grace, the Lord is with thee. Blessed art thou among women, and blessed is the fruit of thy womb, Jesus.
2: Holy Mary, Mother of God, pray for us sinners now and at the hour of our death. Amen.
1: Hail Mary, full of grace, the Lord is with thee. Blessed art thou among women, and blessed is the fruit of thy womb, Jesus.
2: Holy Mary, Mother of God, pray for us sinners.
1: Hail Mary, full of grace, the Lord is with thee. Blessed art thou amongst women, and blessed is the fruit of thy womb, Jesus.
2: Holy Mary, Mother of God, pray for us sinners now and at the hour of our death. Amen.
1: Glory be to the Father, and to the Son, and to the Holy Spirit.
2: As it was in the beginning, is now, and ever shall be, world without end.
1: The first sorrowful mystery, the agony in the garden.
3: Dear Jesus, your example of resignation, acceptance, and love makes us realize that the Father has our lives in his hands, and nothing happens to us that is not for our good.
1: Our Father, who art in heaven, hallowed be thy name. Thy kingdom come, thy will be done on earth as it is in heaven.
2: Give us this day our daily bread, and forgive us our trespasses, as we forgive those who trespass against us. And lead us not into temptation, but deliver us from evil. Amen.
1: Hail Mary, full of grace, the Lord is with thee. Blessed art thou among women, and blessed is the fruit of thy womb, Jesus.
2: Holy Mary, Mother of God, pray for us sinners now and at the hour of our death. Amen.
1: Hail Mary, full of grace, the Lord is with thee. Blessed art thou amongst women, and blessed is the fruit of thy womb, Jesus.
2: Holy Mary, Mother of God, pray for us sinners now and at the hour of our death.
1: Hail Mary, full of grace, the Lord is with thee. Blessed art thou among women, and blessed is the fruit of thy womb, Jesus.
2: Holy Mary, Mother of God, pray for us sinners now and at the hour of our death. Amen.
1: Hail Mary, full of grace, the Lord is with thee. Blessed art thou amongst women, and blessed is the fruit of thy womb, Jesus.
2: Holy Mary, Mother of God, pray for us sinners, now and at the hour of our death. Amen.
1: Hail Mary, full of grace, the Lord is with thee. Blessed art thou among women, and blessed is the fruit of thy womb, Jesus.
2: Holy Mary, Mother of God, pray for us sinners,
1: grace, the Lord is with thee. Blessed art thou amongst women, and blessed is the fruit of thy womb, Jesus.
2: Holy Mary, Mother of God, pray for us sinners, now and at the hour of our death. Amen.
1: Hail Mary, full of grace, the Lord is with thee. Blessed art thou amongst women, and blessed is the fruit of thy womb, Jesus.
2: Holy Mary, Mother of God, pray for us sinners, now and at the hour of our death. Amen.
1: Hail Mary, full of grace, the Lord is with thee. Blessed art thou amongst women, and blessed is the fruit of thy womb, Jesus.
2: Holy Mary, Mother of God, pray for us sinners, now and at the hour of our death. Amen.
1: Hail Mary, full of grace, the Lord is with thee. Blessed art thou among women, and blessed is the fruit of thy womb, Jesus.
2: Holy Mary, Mother of God, pray for us sinners, now and at the hour of our death. Amen.
1: Hail Mary, full of grace, the Lord is with thee. Blessed art thou among women, and blessed is the fruit of thy womb, Jesus.
2: Holy Mary, Mother of God, pray for us sinners, now and at the hour of our death. Amen.
1: Glory be to the Father, and to the Son, and to the Holy Spirit.
2: As it was in the beginning, is now, and ever shall be, world without end. Amen.
1: O my Jesus,
2: forgive us our sins, save us from the fires of hell, and lead all souls to heaven, especially those in most need of your mercy.
1: The second sorrowful mystery, the scourging at the pillar.
3: Dear Jesus, this incident was not only painful, but humiliating. Each stroke of the whip made you wince with pain, and the gaze of the onlookers made you feel like a worm and no man.
1: Our Father, who art in heaven, hallowed be thy name, thy kingdom come, thy will be done on earth as it is in heaven.
2: Give us this day our daily bread, and forgive us our trespasses, as we forgive those who trespass against us. And lead us not into temptation, but deliver us from evil. Amen.
1: Hail Mary, full of grace, the Lord is with thee. Blessed art thou among women, and blessed is the fruit of thy womb, Jesus.
2: Holy Mary, Mother of God, pray for us sinners, now and at the hour of our death. Amen.
1: Hail Mary, full of grace, the Lord is with thee. Blessed art thou among women, and blessed is the fruit of thy womb, Jesus.
2: Holy Mary, Mother of God, pray for us sinners, now and at the hour of our death. Amen.
1: Hail Mary, full of grace, the Lord is with thee. Blessed art thou among women, and blessed is the fruit of thy womb, Jesus.
2: Holy Mary, Mother of God, pray for us sinners, now and at the hour of our death.
1: Hail Mary, full of grace, the Lord is with thee. Blessed art thou among women, and blessed is the fruit of thy womb, Jesus.
2: Holy Mary, Mother of God, pray for us sinners, now and at the hour of our death. Amen.
1: Hail Mary, full of grace, the Lord is with thee. Blessed art thou amongst women, and blessed is the fruit of thy womb, Jesus.
2: Holy Mary, Mother of God, pray for us sinners, now and at the hour of our death. Amen.
1: Hail Mary, full of grace, the Lord is with thee. Blessed art thou amongst women, and blessed is the fruit of thy womb, Jesus.
2: Holy Mary, Mother of God, pray for us sinners, now and at the hour of our death. Amen.
1: Hail Mary, full of grace, the Lord is with thee. Blessed art thou amongst women, and blessed is the fruit of thy womb, Jesus.

Hail Mary, full of grace, the Lord is with thee. Blessed art thou among women, and blessed is the fruit of thy womb, Jesus.

0: Blessed art thou amongst women, and blessed is the fruit of thy womb, Jesus.
1: Holy Mary, Mother of God, pray for us sinners now and at the hour of our death. Amen.
0: Hail Mary, full of grace, the Lord is with thee. Blessed art thou amongst women, and blessed is the fruit of thy womb, Jesus.
1: Holy Mary, Mother of God, pray for us sinners now and at the hour of our death. Amen.
0: Glory be to the Father, and to the Son, and to the Holy Spirit.
1: As it was in the beginning, is now, and ever shall be, world without end. Amen.
0: O my Jesus,
1: forgive us our sins, save us from the fires of hell, and lead all souls to heaven, especially those who most need thy mercy.
0: The third sorrowful mystery, the crowning with thorns.
2: Dear Jesus, our lack of confidence in your mercy and the lukewarmness of our love braided the crown of thorns, this instrument of torture, into a wreath of unspeakable pain.
0: Our Father, who art in heaven, hallowed be thy name. Thy kingdom come, thy will be done on earth as it is in heaven.
1: Give us this day our daily bread, and forgive us our trespasses, as we forgive those who trespass against us. And lead us not into temptation, but deliver us from evil. Amen.
0: Hail Mary, full of grace, the Lord is with thee. Blessed art thou among women, and blessed is the fruit of thy womb, Jesus.
1: Holy Mary, Mother of God, pray for us sinners now and at the hour of our death. Amen.
0: Hail Mary, full of grace, the Lord is with thee. Blessed art thou amongst women, and blessed is the fruit of thy womb, Jesus.
1: Holy

0: Blessed art thou amongst women, and blessed is the fruit of thy womb, Jesus.
1: Holy Mary, Mother of God, pray for us sinners now and at the hour of our death. Amen.
0: Hail Mary, full of grace, the Lord is with thee. Blessed art thou among women, and blessed is the fruit of thy womb, Jesus.
1: Holy Mary, Mother of God, pray for us sinners now and at the hour of our death. Amen.
0: Hail Mary, full of grace, the Lord is with thee. Blessed art thou among women, and blessed is the fruit of thy womb, Jesus.
1: Amen.

0: Blessed art thou amongst women, and blessed is the fruit of thy womb, Jesus.
1: Holy Mary, Mother of God, pray for us sinners now and at the hour of our death. Amen.
0: Hail Mary, full of grace, the Lord is with thee. Blessed art thou amongst women, and blessed is the fruit of thy womb, Jesus.
1: Holy Mary, Mother of God, pray for us sinners now and at the hour of our death. Amen.
0: Hail Mary, full of grace, the Lord is with thee. Blessed art thou amongst women, and blessed is the fruit of thy womb, Jesus.
1: Holy Mary, Mother of God, pray for us sinners now and at the hour of our death. Amen.
0: Hail Mary, full of grace, the Lord is with thee. Blessed art thou amongst women, and blessed

0: Blessed is the fruit of thy womb, Jesus.
1: Holy Mary, Mother of God, pray for us sinners now and at the hour of our death. Amen.
0: Glory be to the Father, and to the Son, and to the Holy Spirit.
1: As it was in the beginning, is now, and ever shall be, world without end. Amen.
0: O my Jesus,
1: forgive us our sins, save us from fires of hell, and lead all souls to heaven, especially those who most need thy mercy.
0: The fourth sorrowful mystery, the carrying of the cross.
2: You loved us enough, dear Jesus, to take upon your bleeding shoulders the wood of your cross. May our cross be one cross, dear Jesus, that together we may glorify the Father and save souls.
0: Our Father, who art in heaven, hallowed be thy name. Thy kingdom come, thy will be done on earth as it is in heaven.
1: Give us this day our daily bread, and forgive us our trespasses, as we forgive those who trespass against us. And lead us not into temptation, but deliver us from evil. Amen.
0: Hail Mary, full of grace, the Lord is with thee. Blessed art thou among women, and blessed is the fruit of thy womb, Jesus.
1: Holy Mary, Mother of God, pray for us sinners now and at the hour of our death. Amen.
0: Hail Mary, full of grace, the Lord is with thee. Blessed art thou amongst women, and blessed is the fruit of thy womb, Jesus.
1: Holy Mary, Mother of God, pray for us sinners now and at the hour of our death. Amen.
0: Hail Mary, full of grace, the Lord is with thee. Blessed art thou amongst women, and blessed is the fruit of thy womb, Jesus.
1: Holy Mary, Mother of God, pray for us sinners now and at the hour of our death. Amen.
0: Hail Mary, full of grace, the Lord is with thee. Blessed art thou among women, and blessed is the fruit of thy womb, Jesus.
1: Holy Mary, Mother of God, pray for us sinners now and at the hour of our death. Amen.
0: Hail Mary, full of grace, the Lord is with thee. Blessed art thou among women, and blessed is the fruit of thy womb, Jesus.

0: Lord is with thee. Blessed art thou amongst the women, and blessed is the fruit of thy womb, Jesus.
1: Holy Mary, Mother of God, pray for us sinners now and at the hour of our death. Amen.
0: Hail Mary, full of grace, the Lord is with thee. Blessed art thou among women, and blessed is the fruit of thy womb, Jesus.
1: Holy Mary, Mother of God, pray for us sinners now and at the hour of our death. Amen.
0: Hail Mary, full of grace, the Lord is with thee. Blessed art thou amongst women, and blessed is the fruit of thy womb, Jesus.
1: Holy Mary, Mother of God, pray for us sinners now and at the hour of our death. Amen.
0: Hail Mary, full of grace, the Lord is with thee. Blessed art thou amongst women, and blessed is the fruit of thy womb, Jesus.
1: Holy Mary, Mother of God, pray for us sinners now and at the hour of our death. Amen.
0: Hail Mary, full of grace, the Lord is with thee. Blessed art thou amongst women, and blessed is the fruit of thy womb, Jesus.
1: Holy Mary, Mother of God, pray for us sinners now and at the hour of our death. Amen.
0: Glory be to the Father, and to the Son, and to the Holy Spirit.
1: As it was in the beginning, is now, and ever shall be, world without end. Amen.
0: O my Jesus,
1: forgive us our sins, save us from fires of hell, and lead all souls to heaven, especially those who most need thy mercy.
0: The fifth sorrowful mystery, the crucifixion.

0: You gave your life for us when we were yet sinners. Help us, Jesus, to see your loving gaze as you looked up to the Father with abandonment, at the thief with mercy, and at your mother with love.
1: Our Father, who art in heaven, hallowed be thy name, thy kingdom come, thy will be done on earth as it is in heaven.
2: Give us this day our daily bread, and forgive us our trespasses, as we forgive those who trespass against us. And lead us not into temptation, but deliver us from evil. Amen.
1: Hail Mary, full of grace, the Lord is with thee. Blessed art thou amongst the women, and blessed is the fruit of thy womb, Jesus.
2: Holy Mary, Mother of God, pray for us sinners now and at the hour of our death. Amen.
1: Hail Mary, full of grace, the Lord is with thee. Blessed art thou amongst women, and blessed is the fruit of thy womb, Jesus.
2: Holy Mary, Mother of God, pray for us sinners now.
1: Mary, full of grace, the Lord is with thee. Blessed art thou amongst women, and blessed is the fruit of thy womb, Jesus.
2: Holy Mary, Mother of God, pray for us sinners now and at the hour of our death. Amen.
1: Hail Mary, full of grace, the Lord is with thee. Blessed art thou amongst women, and blessed is the fruit of thy womb, Jesus.
2: Holy Mary, Mother of God, pray for us sinners now and at the hour of our death. Amen.
1: Hail Mary, full of grace, the Lord is with thee. Blessed art thou amongst women, and blessed is the fruit of thy womb, Jesus.
2: Holy Mary, Mother of God, pray for us sinners now and at the hour of our death.
1: Hail Mary, full of grace, the Lord is with thee. Blessed art thou amongst women, and blessed is the fruit of thy womb, Jesus.
2: Amen.

0: Lord is with thee. Blessed art thou amongst women, and blessed is the fruit of thy womb, Jesus.
1: Holy Mary, Mother of God, pray for us sinners now and at the hour of our death. Amen.
0: Hail Mary, full of grace, the Lord is with thee. Blessed art thou amongst women, and blessed is the fruit of thy womb, Jesus.
1: Holy Mary, Mother of God, pray for us sinners now and at the hour of our death. Amen.
0: Hail Mary, full of grace, the Lord is with thee. Blessed art thou amongst women, and blessed is the fruit of thy womb, Jesus.
1: Holy Mary, Mother of God, pray for us sinners now and at the hour of our death. Amen.
0: Hail Mary, full of grace, the Lord is with thee. Blessed art thou among women, and blessed is the fruit of thy womb, Jesus.
1: Holy Mary, Mother of God, pray for us sinners now and at the hour of our death. Amen.
0: Glory be to the Father, and to the Son, and to the Holy Spirit.
1: As it was in the beginning, is now, and ever shall be, world without end. Amen.
0: O my Jesus.

0: Pray for us, Holy Mother of God.
1: That we may be worthy of the promises of Christ.
0: Let us pray. O God,
1: whose only begotten Son, by his life,

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0: We need to pray because God says to pray. We don't need to pray to change God's mind. We pray because that is our big connection to the Almighty. Do we need it? Like we need air? Like we need water? Yep. Because if, in fact, God is the ultimate reality, more reality than air and water, then we do need to pray as much as we need to breathe.
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2: 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Today we pray for the church in China. O Holy Spirit, Lord and giver of life, we invoke you. Extend your church throughout China and the Far East, so that from east and west, north and south, one voice of praise may resound to your glory. 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Let the desire of Jesus for a blazing fire be fulfilled in China. Set their hearts on fire with your love and renew the face of the earth. Amen.
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1: Hello, I'm Father Mitch Pacwa, and welcome to EWTN Live, where we bring you guests from around the world. And tonight, we'll speak about the life and writings of Venerable Fulton Sheen and how some of the messages that he delivered 75 years ago and even more could be delivered today just as easily to address our current situation. But before we get to that, we want to talk briefly with EWTN's digital media specialist, Mr. Ryan Penny, and showcase how, unlike Fulton Sheen in the days of black and white and early television broadcasts, EWTN is using the newest digital media assets to reach the world for Christ. Ryan, what is it that you are up to this time?
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0: that's the point of all the social media platforms that you just mentioned, especially YouTube and video on demand. We have hundreds of EWTN shows, our live shows like EWTN Live, but especially some of our movies and documentaries. People can watch whenever they want to. We have hundreds of programs on there.
1: Is it hundreds or is it thousands?
0: If not thousands.
1: Yeah, I think we're getting there. Thousands after 40 years.
0: We're always adding new programs all the time, so that's what makes it exciting. And but there's a few shows that I wanted to highlight in particular tonight that I really encourage everyone to watch.
1: Okay.
0: There's a mini documentary, mini series called The Quest that we co-produced with the University of Dallas. It's kind of like a documentary about the hero's journey of the spiritual life, if you will. It's incredibly well done. There's another movie called The Pilgrim, The Soldier, that's also been very popular. There's a documentary about the a primate of Poland for 33 years and special mentor to Pope St. John Paul II, Stephen Cardinal Wyszynski, incredibly well done. A documentary about his life and his fight against communism. And then the most recent addition to On Demand is a movie about Kiara Lubick, who is an amazing and inspiring Catholic woman who lived in the mid-20th century, and she was the founder of the Focolare movement. So it's an incredible movie, and people can watch all of those on demand right now.
2: Yeah.
0: And the last thing that I wanted to highlight is a new feature on our YouTube channel, which is called Shorts. They're basically 60-second or less videos of some of our best content of Mother Angelica and Venerable Archbishop L. Fulton J. Sheen, and many others, and they've been very popular. And there's one video in particular that I wanted to invite our audience to go look for. It's a video of Mother Angelica called Mother in Manhattan. It's a story of this one time that she went up to New York City and her ride in a taxi and her encounter with a woman, a cab driver, and this amazing story that unfolded from there. And that little video has gotten over a million views on YouTube. So it's called Mother in Manhattan, and everyone will certainly want to go look for that. So that's my update for tonight, Father.
1: All right, well, good. Thank you very much. You're doing a lot of good work over there. We're going to be back in just a couple minutes with tonight's guest, so please stay with us.

0: The best way to pray is simply to open our minds and our hearts to God, to allow His presence to begin to fill us, to restore us, to refresh us, to make us new. The best way to pray is simply to be aware of that presence and to say yes to it, to give fiat to that presence as our Blessed Lady did. In that way, we delight in prayer and God Himself delights in us.
1: Welcome back. Now, we have a guest tonight who has been working to make Venerable Fulton J. Sheen's teachings a lot better known. And also, he tries to help advance the cause for the canonization of Archbishop Sheen. He is the founder and director of the Archbishop Fulton J. Sheen Mission Society of Canada, as well as of another website, BishopSheenToday.com, BishopSheenToday.com. He's here to tell us more about Archbishop Sheen's writings, specifically on war and peace, as well as trusting God in the face of totalitarianism, paganism, and war, things which people around the world are facing today. So please welcome our guest from the great city of Toronto, Canada, Mr. Al Smith. Al, welcome.
2: Great to be back on the
1: network. Good to have you. Good to have you back here with us. And one of the things I want to our audience to know about you, where'd you get your PhD?

0: Well, I got it from plumbing school.
1: Exactly. Yeah. You know, that sometimes, you know, I have a lot of well-educated guests who've gotten all the degrees and such, but your work is to be a plumber.
0: Yes.
1: And here you are editing these books of Archbishop Sheen and going around evangelizing and letting people know the wisdom of Sheen, as well as letting them see for themselves. This is a pretty cool background.
0: Yeah, I think, you know, my mom and dad were really, they made us animated, one of 12 children. And so we had to learn to sing for a supper and to give talks and reflections. And so and they encouraged me to go into the trades. And
1: it's a tough crowd.
0: It's a tough crowd. But in the trades, you meet a lot of people and you hear a lot of stories. And funny enough, I've heard many of my customers talk about Bishop Sheen. And so I started to find an interest in his writings. And again, I'm a bit of a Renaissance man in the sense that I have other hours in the day. I don't plumb, you know, 16 hours a day. I can read, I can study, and just fell in love with Sheen's wisdom. And my dad is a convert because of Bishop Sheen. And so I think there's just this, I think sometimes saints pick us. And in this case, I think Archbishop Sheen picked me and said, if the Lord used tent makers, fishermen, tax collectors, we can use a pipe fitter from Canada to do this work.
1: Yeah. See, that's and you besides doing plumbing, you do the plumbing to support a family.
0: Yes.
1: You know, so you've raised a family and you work in plumbing, and you edit books. Now, this material by Archbishop Sheen is presently in the public domain, correct?
0: Yes, most of it is. There are the odd, there's some of his books that are still under license or copyright with his estate. Mm-hmm. You know, Fulton Sheen penned 66 books, and many of those books still have copyrights with mm-hmm. His estate, which is the Propagation of the Faith in New York. And so, again, many of the books that you buy, the proceeds will go to the Propagation of the Faith and the work that Fulton Sheen did for many years.
1: Yeah, he that was his favorite charity. He was strongly committed to the missions.
0: Yes. And so even in death, he wants to see that that is funded. So,
1: right.
0: Again, but there's many public domain works, and I was able to source them and put together some theme books. Of course, Sheen's writings on the cross and his writings on the sacraments and other ones. But I think especially today, there was this interest in what did Sheen write during the war years? His wisdom, because we're just seeing the world turn upside down. Mm-hmm. And just a number of years ago, I approached Sophia Institute Press, who was our publisher, and pitched them on the idea to say, let's republish some of Sheen's writings from the war years. A beautiful book, The Declaration of Dependence, a number of his books on God and war and the Seven Pillars of Peace. So we put them together and found the original documents and put them into a beautiful collection. And I tell you, people are reading Sheen today and saying, it's like he's writing the year 2022.
1: Mm-hmm. Mm-hmm.
0: It is so true. And again, truth is that. It's everlasting. So
1: One of the things, too, about Sheen's background is that he went to Louvain in Belgium mm-hmm. to study. Belgium, and he did so after World War I. It wasn't too long after World War I that he went over to live in Belgium. And a lot of us don't study the history of World War I so much, but Belgium was overrun by the German army. They were a neutral country, and there was a lot of devastation in both wars in Belgium. And Second World War, Battle of the Bulge was close by, and in the area. So they suffered a lot, and he, you know, was aware of that, what had happened in World War I, the post-war suffering, and he could see that the way the Allies treated Germany so badly after the war, they wanted revenge. That was one of the key elements, is the Allies wanted revenge. And so this is one of the things that you bring out in the collection you have here. He could see that another war was going to come because of the way that they refused to be Christian. They were nationalists, and they wanted to get back at the Germans and subject them and never let them do this again, instead of help them rebuild. Yes. And he could see all this.
0: Yeah, and his studies, when you think of all those years he spent in Europe, he studied in Rome and in Paris and in England, and of course he studied in Louvain, but he was meeting those brilliant minds and asking about Russian history and really taking everything he learned. He studied Stalin, he studied Marxism, and he wanted to refute it, and he knew he had to come back to America to warn America about the philosophies of communism, Marxism. And I think this was his advantage, to study in Europe and to live through two world wars, of course, living through the First World War when he was in formation to the priesthood, and picking up all those lessons. And so who better to write on war and peace than Fulton Sheen?
1: Sure. Sure. Yeah. And we may not, again, we don't always have a clear sense, but there was a strong temptation in this country, especially during the Great Depression, to move toward communism. That was a real concern. And people were suffering so badly. So he also could see that we were at risk, you know, from the communist influence.
0: Right. And he started to publish little pamphlets. You know, he was on the Catholic Hour, and he would take to the airwaves each week and give his reflections. But in 1937, he wrote five pamphlets on communism that were distributed in the tens of thousands. Mm-hmm. He wrote about communism and religion. He wrote about the tactics of communism and liberty under communism, because he wanted to explain to the American people, this is what communism is. Sometimes students that go to university today have this wrong idea of communism. They think that sharing is caring, but communism is that confiscation of goods, and again, the state owning you, you know, property, body, and soul. And he wanted to warn us of this totalitarian regime, and it was there. It was knocking on the door of America, and he says this in his writings many times, that communism will take a seat in America if we're not careful.
1: When he wrote those pamphlets about communism, was he very much influenced by Pope Pius XI's encyclical on communism?
0: Yes, he does make reference to that. And I think, you know, of course, Fulton Sheen was always loyal to the Pope and was friends with many popes over the years, but again, was always, you know, sharing the wisdom of the Holy Father. And of course, the Holy Father wrote against atheistic communism, and of course wanted to get everyone's attention. So he did write those pamphlets after the encyclical came out.
1: Oh, I see. Yeah, Pius XI was himself quite a brilliant man, and he wrote against communism in 37 and Nazism in 38. Mm-hmm. You know, these were dangerous times where the totalitarian states were developing. And even in this country, I don't know about Canada, but, you know, the government became much stronger during the Depression, trying to help people. So it was benign, but it was much more central and much stronger.
0: Right. And I think it's just the allure of communism, and that where I think we went wrong sometimes as a society is that we started to turn away from God. And Fulton Sheen points this out in his writings. We based our education system on Christian principles, a moral law, and yet year by year by year, it was kind of like society was turning away from God. You know, our science is going to take care of us. Our progress is going to take care of us. And when you start to push God out, unfortunately, the other isms creep in. Yeah. And this philosophy of communism and Marxism is still with us today. And, you know, again, it's current. I think people look at what's happening in today's university culture where they teach there's no absolutes anymore. You know, it's a spirit of relativism, and it's wreaking havoc in society.
1: Well, even in this country, I may be the most popular text for history is Howard Zinn, A People's History of America. And he was a full-blown Marxist, and he wrote history from a Marxist perspective. He was in the Communist Party for many years and tried to get young people into the party. And he wrote this history book, and it's used a lot. And the skewed history that we hear young people talking about, they were taught this from Howard Zinn, and this is the way communism is entering into our education system.
0: Right. And the communists seem to take the Declaration of Independence and twist it. A lot of times they would say, you know, America was founded on revolution. And because they're trying to say, you know, this is what we want to bring into America is a revolution. But yet, that's not true. And so it's always these taking what is sacred to America and putting a lie or a spin to it. And again, there's that confusion. And Fulton Sheen would constantly remind us, remember, this is a lie. Communism, fascism is not American. It's not. We need to reject them. And we don't need any dictators or totalitarianism in this country. It just doesn't fit. But if we experiment, we'll be like Spain and France and many countries where the Reds came in and wreaked havoc, and we see what happened in Russia.
1: Yeah, yeah. And, you know, it's not bad for us to remember that Nazi is a short form for the German words, National Socialist Workers Party. That's what the Nazis were. They were socialists, nationalists too, but it was the National Socialist Workers Party. And we see how they used certain socialist ideals to become totalitarian in Germany, just like Lenin and Stalin used Marx's ideas to become of communism to become totalitarian in Russia. And, you know, when we look at some of our own socialist students today, they become fairly totalitarian in the way you cannot say certain things, you must say these things. They're not in favor of freedom of speech.
0: No. And I think this is what we have to be careful about today, is that what of our freedoms are we giving up?
1: Yeah.
0: You know, Fulton Sheen talks about freedom of religion, freedom of speech, freedom from want, and freedom from fear. But how many of those freedoms are we, you know, just bartering away, willing to give for a comfortable life?
1: Yeah. And, you know, there's a quote you include in your book. It's from Fulton Sheen. It says, even though Christ himself would not deliver us from the power of the totalitarian state, as he did not deliver himself, that is from Pontius Pilate, we must see his purpose in it all. Maybe his children are being persecuted by the world in order that they might withdraw themselves from the world. Maybe his most violent enemies may be doing his work negatively, for it could be the mission of totalitarianism to preside over the liquidation of a modern world that became indifferent to God and his moral laws.
0: Right. Yeah. I think it goes back to what some people say, you know, war is a judgment from God. And you look what God did in the history, especially of the nation of Israel. Sometimes he would punish them, send enemies to attack them.
1: Often enough.
0: Yeah. And yet, do we learn the lesson from reading Scripture? But Fulton Sheen really wanted us to come into the mystery of suffering. Mm-hmm. He would always point to Christ and his passion.
1: Yes.
0: And that the war was that opportunity for us to really look at the crucifixion once again and know that we as a nation are being crucified, that we're suffering. But if we can unite that suffering to the suffering of Christ, then there's that blessing. But Fulton Sheen wasn't afraid to point fingers at us and say, you know, we need to, of course, work on attacking the enemy from outside our borders, but we need to work on the enemy that is inside of us and to work on our own personal sin and to practice virtue. In fact, many of the Lenten reflections that Fulton Sheen gave during the war years were about practicing virtue and turning away from sin. And so, again, this call to action, but this call to an interior life and to prayer. You know, we talk about evil has its hour. And Fulton Sheen, when you listen to his radio addresses and you read his books, he pleads with us, not just Catholics, but Jews and Protestants, to make an hour of prayer, a holy hour. And it was very important to him to share this message because he knew that America had turned away from God, and to get back into that holy habit of prayer was very important. So we needed to do our part. The soldiers were doing their part, fighting those battles, but we needed to do our part because it is a spiritual battle.
1: And this was something that was extremely important. Because, you know, the communists hated God in any form at all. The Nazis hated Christian understanding God. They, of course, hated Jews, partly because of racist theories they held. But they also hated Christianity, because Jesus was Jewish, and they hated, our doctrines, especially forgiveness of enemies and such. And so these totalitarian people turned against the church, not unlike the way we've seen Antifa and others attacking churches and threatening churches even right now. This is the same thing going on today as the communists and the Nazis did in the 20th century.
0: Right. Fulton Sheen writes in the book, Declaration of Dependence, talks about the revolutionary tempo, and he talks about these three characteristics that the revolutions are irrational, they're violent, and they're atheistic. And when I look at what's happening today with many of these movements, they're very irrational in their thought. Of course, the violence is there, but it's that atheism that we're seeing. And it's an atheism that just is different in the sense that an atheist many years ago might say, I just don't believe in God. Right. But now the new atheism is, yeah, they do believe in God, but they want to kill it, kill God.
1: They hate God.
0: That's right.
1: You don't hate something that doesn't exist.
0: True, true.
1: And this is an important element of their mentality.
0: Right. He tells stories of how in Spain, the Reds would break into the convents and say to the nuns, "Where is that bread you call God? We want to destroy it." And they knew it was the Eucharist. They knew it was the Lord, yet they wanted to destroy. And that's what they do. And if they can't destroy the churches, they go after their representatives. Mm-hmm. And again, this is the new atheism that we see, this attack on the church.
1: Yeah, very much so. Now, there's a clip that we'd like to show from Archbishop Sheen's television show, Life is Worth Living. I actually recall watching those when they were first broadcast, you know, back in the 1950s. My mother made us watch it, but I'd rather watch Milton Berle. But but Mom had us watch that because it was so important. Let's take a look at this clip that he has on Thomas Jefferson in Human Dignity.
2: Thomas Jefferson founded our democracy upon two principles. One, the dignity of man. Secondly, I will just simplify it, all rights and liberties come to us from God. I will explain these and then we will go to Saint-Just. Without telling a word to my angel, he'll know very well that he shouldn't clean the board at this point. Thomas Jefferson. First, he believed that the government must be founded upon the respect for the individual. So he investigated what are the source of our rights and liberties. Where do they come from? Where does my right of free speech come from? Or the right of assembly, or any other right we have. From the will of the majority? If it did, the will of the majority could take away the will of the minority. Jefferson intended that the majority would be the custodian of minority rights. The rights and liberties come from the federal government? Certainly not. If they came from the federal government could take them away. Taking almost everything else away. We might just as well take away our rights and liberties. But he set it down in the second paragraph of the Declaration of Independence that it is a self-evident principle, self-evident, that the Creator, has endowed man with certain unalienable rights. Unalienable, they cannot be taken away, among which are the right to life, to liberty, and the pursuit of happiness. That is our democracy.
1: And this is a crucial question today, because we have, at times, people in government thinking they can invent new rights and take other rights away. The temptation of governments, American and Canadian and others, the temptation to take away the freedom of religion and freedom of speech and assembly, and then freedom of press. And that's the order. Thomas Jefferson didn't write the Constitution. He was in France as our ambassador. But he, you know, those principles, the freedom of religion was first, because that's about your interior conscience. And then freedom of speech, what you express, and freedom of assembly, whom you meet with, and then freedom of press came after all those. These are very basic, and the state didn't give them to us, and they can't take them away, but they try.
0: Right, and I think that you say they try, and yet many of us, because of wanting security, our pensions or to live in peace, we've gone along with the government and, of course, paid a price. But I think many of us are questioning now, was that a good exchange? Because now we were experimenting with giving away some of our rights. Mm-hmm. I know in my country of Canada, freedom of speech is really suffering. And again, you are penalized sometimes for speaking your mind.
1: And penalized by, not with fines only, but you can be put in
0: jail.
1: Prison.
0: Yes. Yeah. And to think that Canada would be like that, again, one of the most respected nations in the world. Mm-hmm. Yet we have given away those rights. We never fought the government, it seemed, when they started to take these things away. And so freedom of assembly, you know, again, if you've seen any of the footage recently from Canada with our, you know, our, I just want to say our disputes with the government, again, they're not that pretty.
1: Yeah, with the truck drivers.
0: That's right.
1: In Ottawa.
0: Yes. Yeah. And that garnered international news. But we were finally coming out of our shells and saying we need to have our voices heard. And of course, there's strength in numbers. And so I think this is what we have to do. And Fulton Sheen would remind us that there is strength in numbers, to know that the devil wants to divide and conquer. But yet, if we unite ourselves in a joint effort, we can have some success.
1: Well, this brings up a very important point. He mentions how our rights come from God. But if we have rights, there are duties that go with them. You can't have rights without having duties that support those rights. And again, I'd like to use another quote that you you give in your book from Archbishop Sheen. It says, "To Jefferson goes the credit of writing our Declaration of Independence. To Lincoln goes the credit of writing our Declaration of Dependence. Jefferson declared we were independent from tyrants. Lincoln added, we are dependent on God. The ethical complement to our Bill of Rights, he told us, is our Bill of Duties." And I hope, especially for those of us who are Americans, I urge people to either read the Lincoln-Douglas debates, because it was just on that issue. Douglas, arguing for the Democrat Party, said that Dred Scott is a Supreme Court decision that said African descent people are inherently inferior and they must be slaves, and if they escape slavery, they must be returned. But it said that they were inherently inferior. Lincoln, founder of the Republican Party, had said on his side that you have to respect the dignity given to African descent people because that comes from God. The Supreme Court can't take it away. Lincoln lost that election in 1858, but he won the presidency on that same issue. And this 2 years after that, but then it led to a civil war. And for those who disregarded the inherent dignity God gave all human beings from Africa as well as Europe, they were willing to kill for it. And this is something that we have to remember, that such forces are still around when it comes to Supreme Court decisions about abortion or other rights. And this is something that we have to be living our duties to protect those rights. We're going to take a little break. We'll come back in just a couple of minutes. If you have any questions or comments, please let us know.

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2: So I've been a Catholic all my life. Recently, this can be a little bit weird, but I've been struggling a lot lately. I deal with a lot of personal issues. I feel like a bad person. I feel like I'm not worthy of God's love.
3: You are not alone. And many of the people that you think have it all together just have less courage than you do to come forward with their weaknesses.
4: All right. Now, I want to encourage you. Now, we've been having this discussion, but the discussion is based on this wisdom by Archbishop Fulton J. Sheen. And there is this growing anthology, this republication of books, and there are some new ones that have been republished. You can get them at EWTNRC.com, our religious catalog. And they are, first of all, War and Peace. So this is a good, thick book that covers amazing topics regarding war and peace. Each section that the way you divide this up, dealing with God and country, God and war, God's judgment, philosophies at war. Sheen understood that philosophy was the basis of these things. And then what he called the seven pillars of peace. How do you get peace after that? That's a great, great book. Another one is The Cries of Jesus from the Cross, item number 6209. This is also a terrific book of Sheen's sermons on our Lord's Passion, especially when he would do Traore, the three-hour meditation on Good Friday. Another one is The Greatest Commandment. That's item number 5684. All these are available with more at EWTNRC. And there's also the book, A Declaration of Dependence, Trusting God Amidst Totalitarianism, Paganism, and War. And that's item number 6942. We need that book at this point as we see some of these issues arising. Okay. All right, are you ready for some questions?
5: I'm ready for questions.
4: Let's start off with John in Nebraska. John, what can we do for you?
6: What was one of the greatest truths that Bishop Sheen taught, and how often did he teach it?
4: Ah, great question. What was one of the truths? One of the most important or greatest truths that Archbishop Sheen taught? And did he speak of it often?
5: Yeah. My favorite Sheen quote, I think, says volumes. It's, "Unless souls are saved, nothing is saved." And that was the opening line from his book, Peace of Soul. A 1949 book where it was on the New York Times bestseller list, but unless souls are saved, nothing is saved. The importance of saving a soul. Mm-hmm. How often do we even talk about our souls?
4: Right.
5: And Fulton Sheen was reminding us we all have a soul and it needs to be saved. And of course, he would encourage us to frequent the sacraments and to develop prayer, but especially the holy hour. And of course, always, I think on every one of his radio addresses, he invited people to pray a holy hour. So again, the importance of the soul, I think that's one of the ways I would say that.
4: Okay, yeah. Excellent. We have another question from our studio. Ma'am, where are you from?
7: From Temple, Texas.
4: It's good to have people come here from the Republic of Texas.
7: Yeah.
4: What can we do for you today?
7: Well, I feel that a lot of people are in denial of what's going on. And
4: by what's going on, what do you
7: with
4: mean?
7: All the changes in society, within the church. And so even though we mention things like this, they seem like, okay, this is not right. So how do we get the truth out? Like, to get them to come to that understanding of and being able to change their belief of what's going on.
4: Okay.
5: Yeah, I think Fulton Sheen's advice in all of these books is to turn back to God. We've gotten away from the moral law, living even just the Ten Commandments, the Beatitudes. How often do we want to give God a chance again and to turn back? Religious education, I mean, we've seen that just disappear. It was a big part of society for a part of our American culture, was to have religious education, but yet now it's almost we don't have time for that. It's low on the priority list. So we have to go back to God. Mm-hmm. Go back and, live the Beatitudes, follow the commandments.
4: Something I think that you are blind to is the fact that by your own growth in the faith, our Lord has used you, a plumber, to get out the writings of this great philosopher, theologian. And I think that the question relates to the way all of us have to find ways I can speak up. And that's what you're doing. And you're just one person, but you have a big impact way beyond your family. And I think all of us have, you know, taking that time in the holy hour opens us up to letting God push us around and tell us what to do. And I think we have to be open to that as well. What is our Lord asking of us? And then to take some risks and steps. This network exists because that happened to Mother Angelica fighting against blasphemy in the media. And here, 41 years later, we continue this work. I think all of us have to say, you know, folks can do the things you did and you are doing, Mother did and others. There's a cleverness in all of us, whether we're plumbers or university professors. That's part of the issue too. Find what you can do. Be plumbers of men instead of water. Mm-hmm. Yeah. Or you can, in your case, you can help to make sure the sewage that comes out of Hollywood and the media goes to where it's supposed to go.
5: Yeah, my son always says to me, because one of my nicknames is the gas man, because I work on gas piping, is that I get to light people's lamps.
4: And
5: that's what I can do.
4: Yeah. So don't be blind to, you know, the question like that. This is how you're doing it. Mm-hmm. Others can pick up other tasks as well. We have another caller. Hello, Francis?
8: Hello, Father Mitch.
4: Yeah, you're calling from Florida?
8: Yes, Ocala, Florida.
4: Nice. And what can we possibly do for you today?
8: Your guest mentioned about pamphlets that Bishop Sheen had put together about communism and the evils of it. And I just wondered if those pamphlets would still be available or are they in the book?
5: Those pamphlets are available through, there's a number of digital libraries. The Catholic University of America has those documents scanned. And so if you go to the Catholic University of America website, they have a digital library there, and you can find not just those pamphlets, but many other documents that, of course, Fulton Sheen's radio transcripts are all there. They've been scanned. And so, again, I always say the Catholic University of America, their digital library. And, again, that would be a good place to find them.
4: Yeah, that's a great resource.

0: They have, and then if you see it online, I guess you can copy it.
1: Yes.
0: Yeah, because it's in public domain.
1: Right. And my website, bishopsheentoday.com, we have a list of all of his digital libraries that are available, and they link to the Catholic University of America. So, again, we try to list a lot of those hard-to-find documents that have gone out of circulation. But
0: so if Francis wants to go to your website, the website would be?
1: It's bishopsheentoday.com.
0: Bishopsheentoday.com, Francis.
1: Yeah.
0: And that will link you to the library where you can find those pamphlets.
1: That's right, yeah.
0: In electronic form.
1: Yes.
0: That's easy.
1: Yeah.
0: All right. Let's now go over to Jerry in Baton Rouge, Louisiana. Jerry, what can we do for you down in Baton Rouge?
2: Hi, Father Mitch. How are you doing?
0: Fine.
2: So I was actually in studio with you 2 weeks ago on Scripture and Tradition, my wife and I.
0: Right. Okay.
2: So good. I have a question about, I guess, the media presence of Archbishop Sheen. So in today's world, we have YouTube and podcasts, and there's a million different ways to get to the people, you know, to the general population. Back in those days, there was very limited resources or ability to get out into the population, you know, through media, because you really only had the three big networks, et cetera. How was he able to make that connection to be able to really, you know, as a Roman Catholic leader, to be able to make that connection through the media to the people? How was he able to succeed in that arena?
1: Well, I think back in the 1950s and the 60s, there wasn't as many choices on television as there were. I think there was three major networks in the 50s. And so when we hear of the numbers of 30 million viewers each week, again, I think we would die for those ratings today. But again, I think he was so successful because, one, society was still favorable to a Christian message. They were still looking for that. And two, there wasn't as many choices.
0: Also, can I give a little backstory?
1: Yes.
0: At the time, the number one show from Mr. Television, that was his nickname, was Uncle Milton Berle. So that's everybody called Uncle Milty. And Milton Berle's comedy and variety show was the biggest show. Nobody could compete. So the network didn't want to put a big star up against Milton Berle. They said, well, put the priest up there. You know, it's no loss. You know, we can't get that time zone, that time place anyway. So just cut it as a write-off and there. And as a result of being on at that time, people began talking about Sheen. And he got the number one ratings and knocked Milton Berle off the air. You see that photograph of Milton Berle that was at a dinner that they had at the Friars Club in New York. And Berle said to him, I was number one. How did you knock me off the air? And Sheen said it was easy. I had better writers. Matthew, Mark, Luke, and John. But he also had a great style about him, so it was better than the silly fun. It was silly fun on Milton Berle, and that's how he did that.
1: Okay.
0: We have another call. We have Mitchell in Gaylord, Michigan. Mitchell, welcome.
3: Yes, hello, Father, and I just wanted to call and say I enjoy your show, but I want to say happy birthday to you.
0: Oh, thank you.
3: We share the same name, same date, same year, same everything. So just special to you.
0: It's your birthday too?
3: Yes, same. I was born the same day you were, 49.
0: Wow, 1949. So we're both 73 today. Isn't that nice? Well, I wonder why. Well, I know my name was chosen after my father, but there weren't many Mitchells around in those days. It's from Polish, Mieczysław. But are you Polish American?
3: Yes.
0: Ah, that's it. So we're both.
3: Yes. My name was picked out of a baby book. I was born premature, so they didn't have a name ready for me yet, so threw the baby book.
0: Well, my grandmother insisted I be named after my dad, and that was very odd, because it was my mother's mother, and she never liked my dad, but she liked me.
3: Okay.
0: But thank you for the birthday greetings, Mitchell. Appreciate it very much.
3: Let me call you. Thank you. God bless you.
0: You too. Oh. Yeah. So, again, getting back on topic here, we want you to take a look at bishopsheentoday.com. BishopSheenToday.com. You can find links to all kinds of other materials, see what you're up to, Al, and all that. And also, there is the Archbishop Fulton Sheen Mission Society of Canada.org. That's another website. And what would they find there different?
1: Right. They'll see the work that we do.
0: Okay.
1: Our work with seminarians, our work with parishes, giving missions and things. So, again, I'm in Canada, so I try to take care of my own backyard. But
0: absolutely.
1: Yeah.
0: But I urge you to get hold of these books in the face of a lot of very foolish rhetoric that we hear today. These books are an antidote. Anybody can read, anybody can understand, and we can use this antidote against the nonsense. Thank you for doing this hard work.
1: Welcome.
0: Appreciate you coming down here. And may the Lord bless all of you. I'll bless you with a relic of the true cross. May Almighty God bless you, the Father, the Son, and the Holy Spirit. Amen. And we can bring Mr. Smith and all the other guests we have, plus all the other programs that we do and media work, only because this network is brought to you by you. So please remember to keep us in between your gas bill, your electric bill, and your cable bill. And we will be able to pay all of our many bills too. God bless you and thank you.

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3: St. Joseph only spoke one word in the Bible, Matthew 1:25. He gave him the name Jesus. Jesus is the only word he's recorded as having said. And yet God spoke to him more than to most people throughout Scripture. He's one of the few people in the Gospels that God sent direct instructions to as he made important decisions about Jesus and Mary. He was a man of listening. Why is it that when people talk to God, we call it prayer, but when people hear God talk, we call it crazy? In the conversation that is prayer, the top priority shouldn't be what you have to say. It should be listening to what God has to say. But how do you do that? Wake up every day and read the Gospel of the Day from Mass. Then ask God what He's saying to your heart through His Word. 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
5: Gracie, here's an argument we're hearing all the time since the Dobbs case, and it goes like this. If you oppose abortion, you're inevitably putting mothers at risk when they face life-threatening medical emergencies. How do we handle this?
6: Well, that's pure nonsense. There's no major voice in the pro-life movement that argues that a mother has to risk her life to carry her baby to term. The life of the mother is always prioritized in the case of true maternal danger, as in ectopic pregnancy, preterm rupture of membranes, maternal infection, or even maternal cancer.
5: You're 100% correct. And to make sure we're all perfectly clear,

0: against the Turks, carrying only a crucifix. He was declared a Doctor of the Church in 1959.
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2: Prayer doesn't have to be anything rigid or formal. Of course, we have countless ones we can turn to when words don't come to mind. So rote prayers are fantastic, but I also like to pray by listening to praise music, reading the Psalms, and just listening to God's voice. Keep in mind that prayer is a two-way endeavor. Sometimes we think it's just us talking and God listening. If that's what your prayer life has mainly consisted of, try getting used to listening to God speak to you. You'll hear beautiful and amazing things.
3: This is Father Matthew Mary with the Franciscan Missionaries of the Eternal Word. Please join me in a prayer for a greater respect for human dignity. In the name of the Father, and of the Son, and of the Holy Spirit. Amen. Heavenly Father, we praise and thank you for creating man and woman in your own image and likeness, and for bestowing upon humanity a dignity that is distinct from the rest of creation. We pray for an end to all attacks against human life and dignity, including abortion, euthanasia, the death penalty, and any laws or societal conditions that oppress the poor, the immigrants, and the widow, and to recognize the image of God in them. We ask all this through our Lord Jesus Christ, your Son, who lives and reigns with you in the unity of the Holy Spirit, God forever and ever. Amen. In the name of the Father, and of the Son, and of the Holy Spirit. Amen.
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0: Welcome to the Catholic Sphere. Each week we have a different host and a different focus as we tackle topics important to Catholics around the globe. I'm your host this week, Father Joseph Mary. Today we'll be talking about the importance of sacred music for the Eucharistic revival in the United States. Archbishop Salvatore Corleone is the Archbishop of San Francisco and founder of the Benedict XVI Institute for Sacred Music and Divine Worship. Frank LaRocca is the Institute's composer in residence. And Francisco Carbonell is a diocesan director of music for the Diocese of Birmingham in Alabama. Archbishop, what prompted you to found the Benedict XVI Institute in 2014?
1: The original vision actually was trying to do something practical to help parishes enhance their celebrations of the liturgies with greater reverence and greater beauty. That was the original thought, but as we got things rolling, it sort of took a slightly different direction here with trying to revitalize the Catholic culture of the arts. The Church has always been the great patron of the arts and has created so much beauty from within her. So we seem to have lost track of that over the last several decades. So we thought we could, by enhancing the Church's life in the arts and the sacred arts, and especially with music, it would have an effect of bringing back this great sense of a greater reverence in the liturgy. So we do other projects as well. But this has been kind of the main focus then that we've taken on this mission of revitalizing a Catholic culture of the arts.
0: And why did you name it Benedict XVI Institute?
1: Well, of course, Pope Benedict XVI has been the great teacher and model of liturgy. He understands the vitality, the importance of liturgy in the life of the Church. He's given us so much wisdom and depth of our understanding of that. And the sense of a continuity with the Church's worships. So I thought it would be right to honor him with the vision that we have for revitalizing Catholic liturgy through sacred beauty.
0: I think it's a quote that you have on your website where you quote him, where he talks about this is one of the great apologetics really for the faith, isn't it? The saints that the Church has produced as well as the beauty and the arts.
1: Absolutely. Beauty has a way of touching people in a way that nothing else does. We need truth, beauty, and goodness. We need all three. And it seems the door to beauty has been, I won't say tightly shut, but it's been like barely ajar. And we need to open that door widely. We have many new resources for truth, for teaching the faith, that are doing great work. The Church has always been a leader in providing care for the poor and the marginalized. It's still the largest private provider of social services, so we lead through goodness as well. But beauty touches the soul in an intuitive way, kind of circumvents logical arguments or lack of logic sometimes, and it touches the soul and kind of prepares the soil of the soul for the seeds of truth. So I would certainly agree with that.
0: Frank, you are the Institute's composer in residence. Why did you want to be a part of this new institute?
2: Because of Archbishop Corleone, principally. I knew him. I met him way back when he started as Bishop of Oakland. And through a series of really coincidences, he and I wound up spending quite a bit of time together while he was still Bishop of Oakland. And one of the principal subjects of conversation was music, beauty, the arts, the Church. And it was so thrilling to encounter someone who had thought so deeply about these matters and who was himself such an enthusiastic aficionado of so many

0: different kinds of music. So that for the 50th anniversary of the cathedral in Oakland, when he asked me to compose a motet for the communion for that mass, I was thrilled to do it. And that kind of began a relationship for collaboration that picked up again in 2018 when I was named the composer in residence at the Benedict 16th Institute.
1: And what would be your responsibilities there as the composer in residence?
0: Well, principally I respond to commissions from the Archbishop, his vision for masses on particularly important feast days. It began with the Immaculate Conception and Our Lady of Guadalupe, and then All Souls, and then I'm probably not going to remember them chronologically, the feast of Saint Junipero Serra, the World Day of the Sick, and these provide opportunities for masses on a somewhat grander scale because of the feasts they're celebrating. And so he and I usually discuss some kind of a theme, some kind of a vision for that's going to be part of his pastoral vision, because all of this patronage ultimately comes down to evangelization. And then I take the whatever ingredients have been set before me and a theme and try to respond with something beautiful.
1: Francisco, you are the Diocesan Director of Music for our own diocese here in Birmingham, as well as our composer in residence. Can you tell us why this new position was created in the diocese? And what are some of the ways that you are working to accomplish those goals?
2: Well, Father, our bishop, Bishop Stephen Rake, himself is a musician. He's a great musician who has an extensive background in sacred music. So when he was appointed Bishop of Birmingham, he had in mind, you know, what opportunities or what ways could this diocese have to enhance and to raise the level of the sacred music here throughout the diocese. So he wanted to have a director of music for the diocese, and with, you know, many duties. You know, I am also the composer in residence, but there's a lot of things that I can, and I am, you know, providing opportunities for many, you know, for many different groups in the diocese. We have the, you know, Hispanic formation for those of Spanish language. We have the diocesan choir, who is now, you know, providing good and high standard music for the diocesan liturgies. We are starting right now in this coming season the Sacred Music Academy as a way to provide formation for our musicians and for all those striving and willing to improve their music skills. So the vision that our Bishop Reike has is big, and has you know, has different ways and to be accomplished. But I think the work of the diocese, and particularly the work that I am doing here in the diocese, it's a great tool for our diocese to start raising up the level at you know, the music level at parishes.
1: Beautiful. Our topic is the importance of sacred music in the current Eucharistic revival. So I'd like the thoughts of each of you on that topic. Why is this important that we look at this, that we improve sacred music in the liturgy if we're going to have a greater Eucharistic revival? Archbishop?
3: As you know, your reference to that term Eucharistic revival is the word we bishops are using for our three-year Eucharistic revival process that will then lead to the forming of Eucharistic missionaries to reclaim the the heart of our Catholic faith, which is our belief in the true presence of Christ in the Eucharist. So it's really a response to the Pew study that came out in 2019, which really should not have been a surprise. Unfortunately, it follows a pattern of previous surveys that have been done about the declining belief of Catholics in this core Catholic doctrine of the true presence of Christ in the Eucharist. So we're looking to a Eucharistic revival. We often hear that we need better catechesis, and that's certainly true. Some realize that catechesis means more than what's taught with words in the classroom and in textbooks. It has to be modeled. It has to be experienced, most of all, in the liturgy. Yes. So there's getting more and more attention to the what we call the ars celebrandi, the way that we celebrate the Mass in particular, that it be truly reverent and beautiful, something that touches the soul and lifts the mind and soul to God. I don't see a lot of practical things being done to make this transformation on the parish level. Again, that was the original vision of founding this Benedict XVI Institute. But sacred music is just fundamental to that. I think music and preaching are perhaps the two most important elements of the liturgy. And again, that sacred beauty has a way of touching the soul like nothing else can. You can't argue with it. You can't deny that it's beautiful when you see it or you hear it. And it reduces one to silence with how awesome it is. So I really see beauty, the beauty as expressed through music, as a very powerful way to revitalize our quality of our liturgy and bring about this Eucharistic revival with what it ultimately comes down to is a loss of the sense of the sacred. Mm. We need to reclaim that. We need to reclaim a sacramental sensitivity. And music is a powerful force for enabling that to happen. So I'm gratified to see that there are new initiatives to form people in that.
1: And we have such a rich heritage of sacred music that just has such a depth to it, especially Gregorian chant, I think of. But also, you're also involved in new compositions which have a truly sacred sense. Talk about that.
3: We do have a beautiful repertoire which should not be forgotten. It's of timeless beauty. It's beauty in every age and every culture. It meets the three criteria articulated by Pope St. Pius X in his famous apostolic letter, Charles Solicitudine, with the effort for revitalizing of liturgy then. Music that is holy, is beautiful, and is universal. So this it's beautiful and holy in every age and in every culture. But that doesn't mean we can't make new contributions to it. We see how chant has progressed over the years, become more complex, then that morphed into polyphony. So we can. My vision is that we add to the repertoire within the tradition, but adding elements of the time that we are in. But because within the continuity of the tradition, it has that sense of timeless beauty, while at the same time kind of reflecting our own time and place. And so hopefully we can make our contribution to extending this beautiful tradition. So it's just like with secular classical music, right? The great orchestras play the great symphonies of Beethoven and Brahms and so forth, and new compositions are being made, and the great orchestras play those also. So why shouldn't it be the same with sacred classical music? What is beautiful in the past is beautiful today. Pope Benedict has taught us that. Mm-hmm. And we could also add to that repertoire new compositions of such sacred beauty.
1: Frank, talk about the role of sacred music in the Eucharistic revival, if you would.
0: It has a very long history. That is the role of music in converting people's hearts, which is what this is, in a way. All the way back in his Confessions, St. Augustine talks about the power of sacred song as he was still in the process of considering his conversion. There were really two things that led to his conversion: the preaching of St. Ambrose and the beauty of the music that he heard at Mass. It's interesting just by a marvelous coincidence, today is the feast day of St. Christine.

0: St. Christina is associated with the Eucharistic miracle at Bolsena. Sometimes it's called Orvieto. A priest who was struggling with the idea of the real presence said a mass over the tomb of the martyr St. Christina, and a Eucharistic miracle occurred. The host started dripping blood, which ran down his hands and onto his vestments. He immediately took this news and this evidence to Pope Urban IV, who happened to be nearby in Orvieto at that time. The miracle was confirmed, Pope Urban IV, right. The Pope was inspired to commission a set of Eucharistic hymns from St. Thomas Aquinas, which became, for us, the Feast of Corpus Christi, the Body of Christ, on this very day.
1: Beautiful. Francisco, do you have some thoughts on the importance of sacred music in the Eucharistic revival?
2: Sure, Father. Well, music has been always very important for the Church, and, is one of the topics that the Church has talked more about in the last century. We have every single Pope Pius X, the 11th, the 12th as well. Then we have, the Vatican II Council. But music has been always very important for the Church. And because, as Vatican II says, together with the liturgy sacred music, it's one of the necessary elements, necessary ingredients for us to have a solemn liturgy. And that's the way where, the Mass is more efficient, the Mass is more meaningful. So I think this Eucharistic revival should also be a revival of the Holy Mass, a revival of the liturgy, and because music is so important for the liturgy, it should be also a revival of how do we treat music in our churches, in our parishes. I know there's a lot of cathedrals, a lot of basilicas, and great places in America where music is very well done, but we should ask ourselves, what are we giving to our parishioners? What are we giving to the faithful? What kind of celebrations and experiences are they taken from Mass? Are we just providing elements of, just making a little beautiful, or adding, distractions sometimes instead of truly, showing the mystery of the Holy Eucharist? So I hope the Eucharistic revival is also, it's inspiring, and inspires this desire to treat our liturgies and to treat the way we celebrate the Holy Mass, particularly in a way that is as the Church has taught us how to do it. The documents are there, and all the letters and all the principles and the Missal. And so, hopefully by this Eucharistic revival, we'll have a revival also of the Ars Celebrandi, as Archbishop was mentioning, and how do we celebrate, and how do we, take care of the liturgy, particularly the liturgy of the Holy Mass.
1: I know that you've met with music directors here in the diocese and given them some instruction and training. Yeah. Maybe talk a little bit about that, and what are the things that you are trying to impart?
2: Well, there is a lot that the Church has said about music again, and sometimes we lose track, and we think that it's everything on our end, and it's our preferences, and it's our like, and we sometimes are the filter for everything. But the truth is that the Church has said so much about music. Talking about Pius the 12th, he said music in church, music at Mass should be holy, right? Mm-hmm. And that is a powerful statement. And are we really striving for, holy music? And he would say also that nothing that is profane should be incorporated to the Holy Mass. So sometimes when we go back to these writings, to these documents, we sometimes might be surprised of how much the

0: you know, the church takes care of that. So I think there is a lot of formation in the liturgical aspect, and mm-hmm. some parishes might need also just formal and regular music formation. And so I think it's in the, you know, I think the diocese should really take care of forming musicians and directors of music and keep them updated and keep them always, you know, looking for more, looking for, a better understanding of what the mission of the church is. You know, we are just, you know, laborers. We just have to accomplish what the church is asking us to do.
1: Archbishop, I know you have a heart for the forgotten, and some of the compositions that Frank has brought about are directed toward them. Could you talk about the San Quentin Scola and what effect this has had on the prisoners there?
2: Yes, this is quite a remarkable development. Ever since I became the Archbishop of San Francisco almost 11 years ago, I've been going to San Quentin State Prison to celebrate Mass. It actually has a dedicated Catholic chapel, one of the few prisons that does. And so I would generally go twice a year, Christmas Eve, and then at some Sunday during the springtime. And so everything was suspended, obviously, during COVID. We're just starting now to bring things back. But before that pandemic hit, I was impressed at how well the inmates there sing. They have a great singing group. It's kind of partial band, partial choir. But they sing some sacred things. They sing some contemporary things, but they really sing and worship with all their hearts. So as I was getting the Benedict XVI Institute started and trying to teach chant to people, I had the thought of teaching it to the men there at San Quentin. So the director of our Scola, Rebecca Wu, went with her Scola group to display chant, and they sang chant from different eras, chant compositions for different eras of chant. Mm. And she explained the meaning of it and how it worked. About 75 of the men came to the chapel for that presentation. Mm. And then we had about 30 some sign up to be part of a chant scola. And they started singing this sacred chant in Latin. They even had started a traditional Latin mass there in the chapel. The high altar is still in place. The altar rail is still there. So they had the celebration of the traditional Latin mass. The idea was to start doing that quarterly. But then the problem was with the pandemic. It suspended everything. Mm-hmm. So we need to bring that back. But I saw the responses of the men there with this sacred beauty. Again, it touches the soul in a way that nothing else can. And I saw it have that effect.
1: Frank, could you talk about the various choirs you have in the Benedict XVI Institute? What are some of the different groups that you are training in music and the choirs that you have?
3: Well, I don't personally train choirs. I'm not a choral conductor, but the Archbishop Corleone just made reference to the Scola. Their official title is the Archbishop's Scola. Mm. They are a traveling group. They will accompany the Archbishop on visits that he makes when appropriate to either sing at Mass or just provide some kind of presentation of sacred choral music. This Scola is also available and has on quite a few occasions gone out to parishes in the Archdiocese of San Francisco at the request of the music directors in order to lay the groundwork for those directors who want to move their music programs into a more traditional and beautiful direction. And then there is the professional level choir, the Benedict XVI choir, who sing primarily for the masses that the Archbishop commissions from me. They have also sung on the the CD recording of the first commission that the Archbishop made from me, the Mass of the Americas. And next month in

0: August, they'll be singing on a subsequent CD recording comprising the Requiem for the Forgotten and the Mass for the World Day of the Sick. Mm. They are conducted by Richard Sparks, who was brought to us by his connection to the woman who conducts the Archbishop's Schola, Rebecca Wu. She knew of his work, his familiarity with sacred music, his skill as conductor, and so she helped bring him into our orbit.
1: Francisco, why don't you tell us about the various choirs that you are working on in this diocese?
2: Well, we have the Diocesan Choir, which is the choir that provides music for the diocesan liturgies, celebrated by Bishop Rakam. We sometimes have an escola when it's needed. I am thrilled to announce that the diocese is starting to think about the possibility of having a children's choir, a diocesan children's choir. We'll have an event in December, a concert with, traditional Christmas carols. And the idea of the diocese is to open this door, for the children of our diocese, both from schools and parishes as well. And we hope that after the concert in December, the Diocesan Children's Choir can take off. And also, hopefully, new initiatives will come with the youth choir, hopefully in the future. But right now, we are focused on the Diocesan Choir and as well as the upcoming Diocesan Children's Choir.
1: That's great, and I know that you're wanting to form as well new students for the organ, for singing, and all of these things. You have some initiatives going on there as well. Talk about that.
2: Yeah, well, the diocese is launching now the Sacred Music Academy, which is in the form of six different seminars, and each of them are, it's dedicated to one topic. We have introduction to organ, introduction to the Gregorian chant. We have training for cantors, vocal technique, we have liturgy as well, and we have service playing. And all of these courses will be led by different music directors of our diocese. And and we will be adding more courses in the future. And the idea is that those who accomplished such an amount of courses will be granted a certificate from the diocese. And again, we are really focused on formation here in the Diocese of Birmingham. And I am very excited that we can provide all these different opportunities for all those willing to, keep that.
1: Well, thank you all for being with us on this episode. We have a lot more to talk about. And I want to give our viewers also in the next episode a little taste of Frank's compositions as well as Francisco's. And thank you for joining us. We'll see you here next week for another episode of The Catholic Sphere with host Debbie Cowden.
3: This is Michael O'Neill, the Miracle Hunter. 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
5: Correct. I mean, I think we've lost often the sense of the sacred, and that there are sacred places, sacred times, sacred beings. And so, the Eucharist, the Lord Jesus himself, body, blood, soul, and divinity, brings us to the holy, holy, holies. 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
4: The book is How to Be His, a 33-day dedication to our Eucharistic Jesus. This has been a Bookmark Brief. Thanks for stopping by. We shall catch you next time.
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0: Hi, I'm Ryan Penny, and welcome to the Catholic Sphere. This week, our diverse Catholic guests tell us how they're working to spread the faith to all corners of the internet. First, we have Lizzie Rize in California. She's a Catholic social media influencer who's shedding light on her journey with mental health while never shying away from her Catholic faith. Kyle Walter is with us from Virginia. He's a husband and father of four with a zeal for using his social media page to show men that the best brotherhood is the fraternity of Christ. We're also joined by John Donahue in Florida. John runs an account called Truth Charting and uses his talents to garner the attention of Gen Z. Lizzie, I want to start out with you. What came first, the influencing or your Catholic faith?
1: So I started my YouTube channel kind of at the beginning of YouTube in 2010 when I was still a high school student. And at the time I was making Protestant YouTube videos. I didn't start converting into Catholicism until 2017. And it was actually a really scary time because I'd been running my YouTube channel for so long and was doing it full time as my job. And I thought that I would lose thousands of subscribers when I became Catholic. And I did lose thousands of subscribers, but I also gained thousands of Catholic subscribers. And I've gotten so many messages that a lot of people who had been watching my YouTube channel before I was Catholic ended up converting with me because of my story.
0: Thanks be to God. Thanks be to God that you had the courage. It's one thing to convert privately as an individual who's not known by thousands and thousands and thousands of people. It's quite another to have that platform and know what's at stake, knowing that you could lose a lot of your followers, but still stepping forward and following what you know to be true anyway. So thanks be to God for your courage, Lizzie, and it's obviously being used to great effect and impact all over the world. So Kyle, now we want to know about your origin story. Do you consider yourself a cradle Catholic?
2: So I was baptized Catholic, but I certainly wouldn't consider myself a cradle Catholic. I also received my first communion at the age of 7. I don't remember that at all either. And that's really significant to me now because I have a 7-year-old son myself, and I want to ensure that I'm teaching him the importance of that sacrament and what the true presence actually means at a young age so he can carry that moment with him through life, because I didn't have that experience. I kind of fell away from the faith altogether after that point. My family wasn't a religious family whatsoever. They encouraged me to seek truth on my own. At that point, I thought all I needed was the Bible, and that really led to me being very indifferent about my faith. I started seeking all of my fulfillment in life from my profession. I became a police officer, had a great successful career doing that while I did it, but unfortunately, it never really led me closer to the faith. I ended up moving my family out to the state of Montana, and by the grace of God, I was partnered with a devout Catholic man, and for months I actually played devil's advocate with him against Catholicism. And then I ended up being partnered with a Protestant, the wife of a Protestant pastor who had a degree in biblical studies herself. And so I was taking what I was hearing from both of them, and in 2018 I couldn't deny the truth that Catholicism, the fullness of Christianity, was found in Catholicism, and I ended up signing up for RCIA and have been on fire for the faith ever since.
0: Magnificent, Kyle, that you, I'm sure it was a very frustrating experience at times, having to work with someone who challenged what you believed, but you didn't run away from it. You just kept on asking the hard questions, and God's providence took care of the rest. So, hallelujah. And John, now we want to know about your origin story. How did

0: How did your childhood lead you to where you are today?
1: Yeah, well, I grew up in a very devout Catholic family, I would say. We grew up going to this camp each year as a family, which was made for Catholic families to come and practice their faith together. That camp showed me a really vibrant and lovely side of Catholicism that ended up being a really big fire. It ended up igniting a really big fire in my heart throughout the rest of my life, really. So I continued growing up going to this camp. I've been every year since I was one, including this year. My dad and I went back to this camp, and it was just such a beautiful experience. Aside from that camp, we had a pretty good community of Catholics, I would say, back home. We would have rosary nights on Friday nights and things like that. It was really good. I had a lot of Catholic friends my age, and we lived a really, what I would call, a vibrant Catholic lifestyle. When I was in high school, I realized that there was a lot of other Catholic teenagers my age that didn't have that experience, and that their experience of the Catholic Church didn't really go past the classroom of the faith formation class. So I witnessed this in high school, realizing that there was a lot of young people that didn't get to see this vibrant side of Catholicism that I saw, this adventurous side of Catholicism. And my heart broke because, you know, they see nothing valuable here. They see nothing valuable here because they, all they see is the what happens in the faith formation classroom, which is very important and very good. And these catechists who are teaching these faith formation classrooms are doing their absolute best, and they're doing a good job. But it takes a lot more than that, I think, to truly bring someone to an all-in relationship with Jesus Christ, but an all-in attitude for the church. So when I graduated high school, I began working in the film industry, and that was quite the ride. I decided to leave the film industry just a few years later. Well, the secular film industry anyways. I did end up returning back to the Catholic film industry and making promotional videos for Catholic ministries and such. But just about 2 years ago, I still had this fire in my heart for all of these young people who didn't get to see the vibrant, full perspective of what it's like to be Catholic, the adventurous side of a life with Christ. So 2 years ago, I started Truth Charting, and its sole purpose is to show young people that being Catholic isn't boring.
0: Yes, that the beauty of the faith is not just something that can be relegated to a textbook or a classroom. And you had the benefit, and not all Catholics do, of growing up in a vibrant Catholic community. And the faith has to be lived. It is a living, breathing thing. And there are not a lot of content creators and producers out there, not enough, who are trying to show the real beauty of the Catholic faith. And you had that secular experience, and now you're wanting to use it for the greater glory of God, which is amazing. And you have this name, Truth Charting. And so my follow-up question is this, about this phrase that you're popularizing now on your page. You have a whole video to explain what you call the digital Catholic island. Can you explain what this is and why it's important for us to make a difference on the island?
1: Yes, absolutely. About a year ago, a friend in the Catholic film industry called me. We had a Zoom call, and he asked me, he said, "John, I've realized that these young people are spending hours and hours per day on their phone, on social media specifically. The average that I last checked was 7.5 hours per day between 13 to 18 year olds. And he said, "What do we do about this? Like, is that good? Should we be trying to get these kids off of it, or should we be trying to make this a better place? Like, should we be trying to make the internet more, just less sinful?" And I had this thought in my head for the past few weeks, and I shared it with him. It was, you're right, they are practically living on the internet. And so I think we can see the internet as a new land, in the same way that missionaries in the early church would discover a new land when America was found. Like, we sent missionaries there pretty quick, I think, or at least it was in the works as soon as we found out. Like, as soon as there's a new land that is found, we have to send missionaries there. His follow-up question to me was, do we sanctify the island or do we evacuate it? And after weeks of thinking about that, I had to really come to terms with the fact that the internet, like, it's not a real place. People who are living on the internet, I mean, that's kind of a mockery of real life. God has given us this life to go out and live and to be adventurous and to explore. He's given us a beautiful rock to live on. I mean, it truly is a shame when we have young people who are living on a virtual island and not real place. So what I've come to believe is that I think we need to do both. I think we do need to sanctify the island because people live there, and also it's one of the best evangelistic tools that we've ever had in the history of humanity. We need to get a balance. That's what I've come to terms with. We need to both evacuate people, get them into a healthy use of social media, if a use of social media at all. And we also need to just make this a better place. We need more digital missionaries going to the island and creating a bigger Catholic presence or a Catholic village on that island, if you will.
0: Digital missionaries indeed. And all of you are in your very different ways and reaching the hard to reach. And regardless of what people may think about the benefits, the pros, or the cons of social media, what you're saying, John, is that regardless, people are there. Millions of people are there, especially our youngest, are there. And what does that leave us to do? We have to go and find them. We have to get them, if you will. So, and you're all doing that in your own different way. So, Lizzie, your main focus online is mental health. Can you tell our audience about bipolar disorder?
2: So I was diagnosed with bipolar disorder in college, which is really common. It usually comes out in early adulthood. I was first diagnosed with major depressive disorder because I had a severe depression episode. And then we found out about a year later that I was misdiagnosed with that, and I actually have bipolar disorder. So there's a lot of misinformation about what bipolar actually is. So bipolar disorder is basically having two mental illnesses in one. There are depression episodes and manic episodes. Depression episodes consist of extreme fatigue, slowed down thoughts, loss of appetite, sleeping for 12 or 15 hours straight and still feeling so exhausted regardless of how much sleep you get. It also involves thoughts of suicide, including suicide attempts. 50% of bipolar people will attempt suicide at some point in their life, and 25% of people with bipolar die by suicide. Manic episodes involve extreme energy and euphoria, racing thoughts, talking fast, hyper-spirituality, impulsivity, overspending, extreme creativity in art, writing, or music, anger, sleeping only a few hours every night, or staying awake for multiple days at a time, but feeling full of energy. There's a type of mania that is less intense called hypomania, which is the difference between bipolar 1 and bipolar 2. There are also auditory and visual hallucinations, which can take place in manic or depression episodes. What bipolar is not is quick mood shifts. If someone is suddenly really angry, then really happy, then really sad, then really excited, that is not bipolar. Bipolar episodes last for a long time. So typically you'll be in a depression episode for 8 months and then a manic episode for 4 months. And then you can go a few months of not being in an episode at all. We have these stereotypes of quick mood changes, these sudden turn of emotions. And that's just not what bipolar is. Bipolar used to be called manic depressive disorder, and they changed the name in 1980, which I personally think was a mistake because the word bipolar sounds more casual, like just going between two moods, whereas bipolar is much deeper than that.
0: Very illuminating, Lizzie. Thank you for sharing all that. A lot of people don't know that, and this is especially important for those who have loved ones who have these mental conditions. You know, in order to love the people that God has placed in our lives, it's important to not fall into stereotypes or misinformation about these things, because our loved ones are there and our relationships are in the balance, and we have to love the people that God has put in our lives. So

0: So thank you for shedding light on all of that. And Kyle, your focus has been men, and men are looking to influencers for guidance on how to be manly. So what kind of guidance do you think they need, and how are you ministering to them?
1: So I would first bring up the point that I believe that the reason we're facing this crisis is because of the crisis of so many broken families. Typically, men's first example of being a man is from their father, and fatherlessness is such an epidemic or a pandemic going on where it's just a common thing, especially coming from law enforcement. Majority of people I dealt with, unfortunately, came from homes that didn't have father figures in them. And like we were talking already about, we spend so much of our time on social media, so they start seeking guidance elsewhere. And unfortunately, social media lacks a lot of authenticity, and men aren't being so forthcoming with all of their own shortcomings or their own faith journeys. And what I want to try to do is to not try to glorify myself, but rather glorify God, our Father in heaven, who's available to all of us, as well as emphasizing the greatness of the resource the church is for all men, especially with the sacraments to allow us to grow in our faith. I think men need to humble themselves and realize we can't do this on our own, and an abundance of graces are waiting for us within the sacraments.
0: Amazing. And so many men out there, it's so obvious, they don't know this. They don't often like look to the Catholic faith as a source for them, as the source for them to become the men that they were meant to be, how God intended them to be. So many do not see that aspect of the Catholic faith, and you are one of these missionaries who are stepping into the breach to shed light on this absolutely vital and crucial truth. So very good work. And John, it seems like the younger you are, the less likely you are to be religious these days. But it seems like the younger people who are religious tend to gravitate toward non-denominational groups. So why do you think that is? And why are young people not being drawn as readily to Catholicism?
2: That is an excellent question. I think the reason is because different denominations of Christians have made the term religion synonymous with institution. Gen Z, to be clear, can't stand corporate language. They can't stand big institutions. They can't stand the government. They don't like these big organizations. I mean, they're teenagers. Of course, they're going to be a little bit rebellious right now. But also, like, I think there is something a little bit special about this generation that, like, we really kind of hate corporate language. We want you to be real with us. So non-denominationalism offers a message of relationship over religion. Sometimes they will say relationship, not religion. Sometimes they will completely cross out the word religion and make it into a bad thing. So this is one of the reasons. The other reason is that when a young person walks into a non-denominational church, they try to make it very, very apparent just by the aesthetic of the building that they are catering to you. Like, we are investing into you as a young person. We have researched what you like. We have researched your interests, and we have aesthetically made this place for you. When I walk into a Catholic social hall, I don't get that same feeling most of the time. So those are two reasons. Another thing is because these non-denominational churches can often offer more of a grassroots feel and more of a freestyle technique of being Christian.
0: Very illuminating. Yes, these are things we have to be able to pinpoint, not just that something is happening. In this case, not just that young people, Gen Z, typically gravitates, if they are religious at all, tends to gravitate towards non-denominationalism, but we have to be able to pinpoint why that is, and then what we can do, how we can fill in the gaps as much as we can, but we have to know exactly what that is first. So thank you for sharing all that. Now, Lizzie, you've amassed a following of 19,000 people just on Instagram alone. What do you think are the most important lessons that people with mental illness need to learn, and how do you teach them that?
3: I think the biggest thing is being educated on it and being open to talking to other people about it. A lot of people are scared because of stigma to share about it with coworkers at school.

0: and even with friends and family members. And I think it's so important when being in an episode to have the support and understanding of everyone in your life. And so I try to really encourage people to be open about it and talk about it with people to have that community support. And I think I've inspired so many people because I've talked about it online in over 70 YouTube videos. So like everyone who knows about me knows I have bipolar disorder. So just to be brave and vulnerable so that people can help you through it, and especially to keep you accountable to staying on medication, because that's a big part of bipolar, wanting to go off medication.
1: Brilliant, Lizzie. Yes, it's like you help to make it so that people don't feel like they have to hide in their shame. That mental illness, it does not mean that you just have to be a pariah from social life, because that comes with it a whole assortment of problems. And you help to help people, especially young people, to embrace how they are. And because we all have a cross, but that we shouldn't hide in our shame. Christ came to save us from all of it. So thank you for that. And it's especially important on social media, which has been called almost a culture of comparison, that all of us with the smartphone, that all of us who have a smartphone on our hands can fall into this culture of comparison. So Kyle, can you talk about this culture of comparison that plagues men today, especially those on social media? What is the solution and how are you helping?
2: Yeah, I think a lot of men are lacking role models in the real world. So they're seeking these role models on social media. And I think it's great that a lot of men are sharing these heroic stories on social media. However, a lot of men, they get short bursts of motivation from their stories, but then they find themselves comparing them to these people and thinking like, I'll never be a Navy SEAL or I'll never be a professional athlete, so I'm always going to fall short of the mark. Unfortunately, too, a lot of these stories, or the most popular stories that tend to go viral, have nothing to do with the faith whatsoever, which should be the most important thing in all of our lives. I think leaning on, or the beautiful thing with Catholicism is the fact that we have the communion of saints. We have the best role models available to all of us, and there are so many of them. We can find somebody who can really relate to our own personal stories or struggles. And it's like St. Paul says, imitate me as I imitate Christ. And I think that's what I'm trying to do. My message or my mission is to get men to realize we should all be striving to imitate Christ and not other broken men, because they always are going to miss the mark and leave you disappointed.
1: Exactly. Exactly. That very important distinction. If the other men in your life, or especially on social media, when you're only really seeing their highlight reel, if that becomes your North Star for masculinity, then that's a serious problem. Like, God became incarnate to show us how to be fully human, how to be fully alive. And people need to know that he is our ultimate role model and guide above anyone else. And people like you, it'd be very easy for someone like you to be just another male influencer and say, hey, look how awesome I am. See how I'm leading my life. But you continually point men to Jesus Christ. And that is the way we have to go. So, John, sometimes I wonder if young people know there is a world outside of their phones. Can you tell us what the culture of comparison looks like to them, what it looks like to Gen Z?
3: Sure. Yeah, I can share from my own experience. In fact, entering into the island to be a digital missionary there, I've really witnessed personally and felt this personally and experienced it personally, the effects of comparison on social media, and just how that's kind of how it's designed. You are designed to see the highlight reel, and the algorithms are made that way, so that's what you see. I have experienced some really negative effects just as being a digital missionary there, and it's made me realize that, you know, there actually isn't really a handbook on how to be a digital missionary, and it's made me really have to pioneer for myself just to keep my own spiritual life and my own mental health in check. I've had to figure out ways that, okay, like, how can I really live a balanced life and also still be present here on the internet and still be offering a good message? it's a tough balance, but I think it's definitely possible. What I also think that this has done to our generation is it's created they have a really hard time like confronting each other. They're not a very confrontational generation because of the internet. But that's just in real life. I think they actually are quite confrontational over the internet. I remember back when I was in high school, I had some relationships and friendships where some of our deepest talks would happen over text because it was just a little bit easier to do that way. So these are ways that we can like totally have full control over our image, and we can have much more time to think about our responses when we're doing it over the internet, and we can think about the best zinger because when we're having that one-on-one conversation with a person face-to-face in person, I mean, you always leave that interaction thinking about, man, I should have thought of that. I should have thought of that one zinger and really got him. I really could have got him there. But you can take your time on the internet, and you can really form your own image. And that's created a big problem for our in-person interactions for our generation. And so I hope that the Lord will continue to guide me to a message that I can offer to this generation that shows that, hey, what if you were a part of a community of people in person? What if you joined into this adventure of the Catholic faith, or just the adventure of the Christian faith? Like, what if you jumped into this community of people who want to love one another and learn how to truly like interact with one another in a loving and realistic way, and be authentic and vulnerable with them, and not have to form this highlight reel every time that you have an interaction.
1: Thanks be to God, John, that you, like really all of you, are pointing them, like you're not trying to keep them locked into your account on social media. You're pointing them all to the life that is possible beyond their phone screen, that's ultimately where God is calling us into what's real, and that they do have what it takes to confront life head on and to pick up our cross. And that's where the real abundant life takes place. And so you all point them to that. So thank you again, Lizzie, Kyle, and John, for joining us today. We're looking forward to another episode with the three of you in the near future. And thank you for joining us. Do not forget to join us next week with host Father Joseph Mary Wolfe, right here on the Catholic Sphere.

0: our EWTN family prayer. Today we pray for Christians in Iraq. Lord Jesus, you told your disciples that they would suffer persecution just as you did. We pray for our Christian brothers and sisters in Iraq who are enduring persecution. 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Console them in their afflictions and support them in their daily hardships and anxieties. 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Amen.
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3: Welcome back to St. Luke's Gospel. We have looked at the incident of the Annunciation to Mary in the last session, and I want to talk about it a little bit because, as I indicated to you at the very beginning, there's much more in each of these scenes than appears to the eye. So what I'd like to do is spend a few moments talking to you about Mary as the fulfillment of the temple. As you know, the temple in Jerusalem was the center of all worship for the Jewish people, and it represented the house of God on earth. And the temple had three parts in it: the outer large court of the Gentiles, and then the inner court of the people of Israel, and then the Holy of Holies in the very center. And the Holy of Holies was considered so holy that only the high priest could go into it once a year on Yom Kippur to sprinkle the blood of the sacrificed animals on the lid of the Ark of the Covenant, which was called the Throne of Mercy. But I want to show you here that Mary was in fact now the temple of God. She was the fulfillment of all that that represented. For example, she had been overshadowed by the Holy Spirit. And just as the Holy Spirit, you read in the book of Genesis, had hovered over the void at the dawn of creation and brought out of that void incredible life, so now at the dawn of redemption, the Holy Spirit hovers over Mary and brings out of the void of her virginal womb him who is life. He who is going to redeem all life and is going to bring life up to the level that God always intended it to be. So the overshadowing of the Spirit at both stages is extremely important. We're told that in Exodus chapter 40, verses 34 to 35, that the cloud of God's presence descended over the tabernacle in the wilderness, making it very sacred, indicating that God was present in a very special way on earth. We're told that this happened later on after the consecration of the temple in 1 Kings 8, verses 10 to 12. Mary is that living tabernacle. She is the Ark of God. And this is going to come out to be very important in the next scene. She is the first Christ bearer to the earth, but not the only one. We, in a lesser mode, are Christ bearers to the world as well, because of the indwelling of the Trinity within us, and we carry Jesus with us in word and in presence to the world. Mary gives her full surrender to the word of God, and therefore she fulfills what St. James speaks about in his letter, chapter 1, verse 22, that she's a hearer and a doer of the word of God. So there she's given as a model for the rest of us, that she is a disciple who sits at the feet of the angel and listens to the word of God and then receives it and surrenders. There's a wonderful scene later on of Martha and Mary, where Mary sits at the feet of

Jesus receiving the word of God, and he says that she has chosen a better position than Martha, who's fussing around doing all kinds of things. Okay. So hearing the word of God and putting it into a practice is the issue, because we have to come to the point of doing the will of God on earth as in heaven. But I have to give you something that St. Luke wants you to do. I said at the very beginning that St. Luke wants you to compare Zechariah and Mary. And later on, we'll do a comparison between Jesus and John as well. First of all, Zechariah is a man and Mary is a woman. He's a priest and she's a lay person. He was old and it was too late to have children, and she was too young and was too early in her relationship with Joseph. He was wealthy and had a good social position. She was poor and had no social position. He was married to a barren wife and she was a virgin in the first stage of marriage. God sent the angel Gabriel to both. In Zechariah's case, the Annunciation was made to the father, according to sort of the Jewish way of doing things. But in the case of Mary, the Annunciation is made to the mother, because there's no human father. The father of Jesus of Nazareth is God. In the case of Zechariah and Elizabeth, there's a miraculous birth, and both the barrenness and the old age are overcome by the miraculous action of God. In the case of Mary, there is a miraculous birth, but it is an act of creation by God, which is a different subject altogether. It's of a much, much higher order. In the case of Zechariah, the father of John the Baptist is Zechariah the priest. Okay. So John the Baptist is the son of Zechariah. He's a human son of a human father. The father of Jesus Christ is God. And Jesus, therefore, is the son of God, because God is his father. John the Baptist was filled with the Holy Spirit from his mother's womb. Jesus was conceived by the Holy Spirit, which is a different subject altogether. You're dealing with a much higher order. John the Baptist has the spirit and power of Elijah, but Jesus has the spirit and power of God in him. Different order altogether. John the Baptist has the mission to bring Israel back to God and open the door to the Messiah. Jesus has the mission to save not only Israel, but to save all of humanity. The response of Zechariah to the message was doubt, and a second sign was asked. The response of Mary was that she questioned how God was going to do it and then surrendered to God's will. The sign given to Zechariah, he did ask for a sign, was his dumbness, his silence. A sign was given to Mary, which was Elizabeth's pregnancy. The result in Zechariah's case, that John the Baptist was born to human parents and had the imperfection of being just a human being. The result in Mary's case is that Jesus was born of Mary and everything was perfect and done totally in God's way. And God was the source of it all. Finally, Jesus said that John the Baptist was the greatest born of woman. But Jesus was born of God's perfect love for the human race. And Jesus himself is love incarnate. Do you see why Luke really wants us to compare things and not just continue surfing the scriptures? Surfing the internet is all right, but not surfing the scriptures. We've got to be deep sea divers when it comes to the scriptures. Let's come to the third scene of the first act in Luke's infancy gospel. Unfortunately, we call it the visitation, and so we miss the point. We're told that Mary set out at that time and went as quickly as she could to a town in the hill country of Judah. Mary's travelling from north to south. As far as I know, it would take about an hour in a bus. On a donkey, it's a different subject. And if you're a young woman and if she was travelling alone, it was extremely dangerous. And you're told she went as quickly as she could, because the donkey doesn't like going fast. And I love the "as quickly as she could" bit.
She went to Zechariah's house and greeted Elizabeth. Now, obviously, Zechariah is in the temple or doing his priestly duties elsewhere, and Elizabeth is at home. And she greeted Elizabeth. Now, the normal greeting would be Shalom Lach, peace be with you. Now, as soon as Elizabeth heard Mary's greeting, that means it enters her innermost being. The child leapt in her womb and Elizabeth was filled with the Holy Spirit. Now, that's quite an extraordinary greeting. If I say good morning to you, I don't expect that kind of response. The fact that this extraordinary response was given to Mary's greeting, Luke is alerting you and asking you to ask the question, but who is arriving? And it's Jesus who's coming to John. He's visiting John in his mother's womb. These two children meet in their mother's wombs. These two women carry the answer to the world's problems in their wombs. Everything I would ever want to say about abortion is there. You cut off the future. You don't allow us to have a future. A child is the future in your hands. A child tells you that there is a future. But if you cut off the child, it's an act of despair. There's no future. It's frightening. A comment of Mother Teresa of Calcutta about abortion was that she was asked, you know, why didn't God raise up, you know, some solution to AIDS and all the rest of it? And she said, you aborted them. The next generation always has the answer to this generation's problems. And God gives it to the children. Now, this is perfectly clear in the scriptures that when an older generation fails God, God puts his faith in the new generation. And he's prepared to start all over again because he's an eternal optimist. And so if we cut off the future, God considers that a terrible slap in the face to him. We're not allowing him be God to us. So as soon as Mary's greeting is heard, John leaps for joy in his mother's womb. Why? Because he recognizes the Saviour. How can he recognize the Saviour in his mother's womb? And the answer is, he has been filled with the Holy Spirit. And it's the Holy Spirit in John recognizes Jesus. And it's this sign in Elizabeth's womb that enables Elizabeth to be able to prophesy to Mary and to confirm for Mary the wonder of the grace that she has received. Now, this is Luke at his very best. He tells you that if you give God a chance, everything becomes a source of grace. Everything has this sort of Christmas magic feel in the child sense that I explained before. That everything is wonderful and it's touched by God, and hope and joy and grace and everything is given. It's fantastic. As far as we are in this visit, Mary is still at the front door. She hasn't got past the front door. Can you imagine what it was like for 3 months? Elizabeth was filled with the Holy Spirit. She gave a loud cry. Now, a loud cry is one that comes from the very depths of your spirit. It doesn't mean that you're shouting necessarily. The loud cry comes from the very depths of your spirit. And she said, of all women, you are the most blessed. Now, she said two things there. One is, all women are blessed. Why are all women blessed? Because they have the sacred privilege of bringing children into the world. They have the sacred privilege of providing us with a future and nurturing that future. She said, all women are blessed, but of all women, you are the most blessed. And blessed is the fruit of your womb. Now, this is very early into Mary's pregnancy. There wouldn't be any sign. And so Elizabeth is speaking from the movement of the Spirit. And this is a wonderful, wonderful gift for Mary that her cousin Elizabeth actually affirms the miracle that she has experienced. Blessed is the fruit of your womb. And she says, why should I be honoured with a visit from the mother of my Lord? Now, in Luke's Gospel, my Lord means Adonai, the mother of my God. Therefore, Elizabeth is saying that Mary is the most blessed because the child in her womb is my Lord.
and Mary is the mother of my Lord. Therefore, Mary is no longer my young cousin. She's no longer somebody who's going to be quite useful in the next 3 months as I reach the terminus of my pregnancy in my old age. Although Mary will be very useful, and she'll do all the household things that needs to be done and everything. But that's not actually the point. The point that Elizabeth is saying is, the Holy Spirit in me recognizes God in you. Therefore, she's not looking at Mary as her young cousin. She's looking at Mary as something very, very special, because there was only one object that was allowed to carry the presence of God. That was the Ark of the Covenant. And the presentation of Mary in this scene by Luke is the Ark of the Covenant. And it's very, very, very wonderful. She says, "For the moment your greeting reached my ears, the child in my womb leapt for joy. Yes, blessed is she who believed that the promise made to her by the Lord would be fulfilled." Now, Mary is blessed because she's a woman. She's blessed because she's the mother of my Lord. And she's blessed because she believed. She's truly blessed. Now, Luke wants to tell us something quite important about this particular visit. So I don't like to call it the visitation, but it is a visitation. It's a visitation of Jesus to John in his mother's womb. So Luke actually presents this as the Ark of the Covenant. And if you look up the second book of Samuel, chapter 6, you'll find an absolutely extraordinary passage that Luke is actually leaning on. Well, it's the whole thing. You have David taking the Ark of the Covenant to Jerusalem for the first time. And you're told in all the texts that go before that in the Bible that the Ark of the Covenant was the most precious possession of Israel. The Ark of the Covenant was so precious that if they lost it, they said that it was the worst punishment that God could possibly give them. So when David set up his center in Jerusalem, he wanted the Ark of God brought from Shiloh to Jerusalem. And so you're told that with great ceremony, David came with the Ark, and they had all the dancers and the people playing all kinds of instruments of music and everything, offering praise to God. Instead of taking it directly to Jerusalem, they took the Ark of God to the house of Obed-Edom, which was a few miles from Jerusalem. And the Ark remained in the house of Obed-Edom for 3 months. And we're told that God blessed the whole of the house of Obed-Edom in Gath because of the presence of the Ark. And we're told that at the end of the 3 months that David took the Ark to Jerusalem. Now, the scene that follows is that Mary will eventually take the Ark to Jerusalem in the presentation of the Lord. And it'll be the first time that the Son of God was presented to God in the temple of Jerusalem. That's what's so exciting about it. So Luke is telling you, take your eyes off the young woman and look at the Ark of God. Now, what was so special about the Ark of God? The Ark... you'll find a description of the Ark in Hebrews chapter 9, the early verses. It was a box, and it was 5 feet long, 3 feet wide, and 3 feet in depth. And it was carried on poles on people's shoulders. You weren't allowed to touch the Ark. It was considered far too sacred to touch. The Ark was made of acacia wood. And the people believed that acacia wood was the purest material on earth. Just as the linen that covered the priests' bodies as they offered sacrifice to God was also considered the purest material on earth. And the Holy of Holies was covered with linen cloths inside as well. So acacia wood was considered incorruptible. That's the very important point I want to make. Because they said only something with the quality of incorruptibility could actually touch the presence of God. Can you see where I'm going? Mary had to be made completely
incorruptible in order to be able to hold the presence of the Son of God within her womb. And that gift of incorruptibility that was given to her,

0: We call her Immaculate Conception. Immaculate means without spot or stain, no original sin, nothing. She's completely incorruptible. So if she has no original stain, then Satan cannot corrupt her at all. She's completely incorruptible. So the ark made of acacia wood actually represented this in Mary. And the ark contained three objects in the early days. And one of the objects was the two tablets of stone on which Moses had written the law. So it's a symbol of the word of God. The second thing that was in the ark was a jar of manna. And we know from the story of the Exodus and Numbers that the manna would only last 24 hours. But the jar of manna lasted hundreds of years, like the miracles of the Eucharist we have today, lasting hundreds of years, some of them 700 or 800 years old. And it's a miracle of God. The substance itself is not able to do that. So a symbol of the bread of God. And the third thing that was in it was Aaron's rod. Early into the Exodus, some of the men rebelled against Aaron as the high priest because he wasn't the holiest among them and he wasn't the greatest among them. We seem to think that God should choose the holiest and the greatest among us to be priests, but he hasn't. He has chosen ordinary people. And so we shouldn't be shocked or scandalized when we meet that ordinariness in them. All we need to do is look in a mirror and then you won't be shocked at all, because you seem to excuse the ordinariness you find in the mirror. But we seem to demand huge perfection from other people. And so some of the men thought they were as good as Aaron. They probably were. Some of them might have been better than him in some ways. And so they said they had the right to be priests, you see. And Moses discovered wisdom rather rarely on in his career. And so he said each man had a rod because they had to walk everywhere. He said, each one of you give me your rod. We might say walking stick. And he said, I will place all these rods, he says, before the Lord in the ark. And whichever rod buds, which was impossible because these sticks were all smoothed off. You know the way we make nice walking sticks? It was impossible for them to bud. He said, whichever one of these buds is the high priest. And that's that. And the following morning, he brought the men to have a look, and it was Aaron's rod which budded. The man's name was written on each one. So that was put into the ark as well, the symbol of the priest. Word, bread and priest. And what Luke is saying to you here is that this young woman who comes to visit Elizabeth has this gift of incorruptibility given to her in her Immaculate Conception. She contains within her the person who is the Word of God incarnate, who is the high priest of the new religion. And he is the bread of God. He's word, bread and priest. Mary is the ark of God. So I've already shown you now, just in these few little scenes, that Luke is saying an awful lot more than appears to the eye. Mary, we've shown her as the fulfillment of the temple, and now she's the fulfillment of the ark. So Mary is in fact the Holy of Holies until Jesus is born. Because she's the ark, she's holding him. Okay, and this is extremely important. The lid of the ark was overlaid with silver, and they called it the throne of mercy. And it's one of the reasons why we call our Blessed Mother the Mother of Mercy. She's the mother of him who is the mercy of God. Okay, so that's a tremendously important thing about the ark, that Mary is the ark of God. And Catholics are not making this up. This is actually in the text, and when you compare 2 Samuel 6 with what we call the visitation, it's perfectly obvious that Luke is using one to highlight the other. So what you have is that Jesus comes to John. The ark is on its way to Jerusalem and stops in the house of Zechariah for 3 months. Everybody in the house of Zechariah is blessed. And at the end of 3 months, the ark will go to Jerusalem. So that is something deliberate that Luke is actually saying to us, and that he wants us to take on board. Mary's response to this information is very interesting, because how you respond to things tells people who you are. And her response was to turn completely to God, the source of all her grace, the source of all her privilege. God was everything. He's the Alpha and the Omega, the beginning and the end, and I am only his little servant. In other words, I'm only the box. I'm only the container. He's the one. It's a sure sign of somebody who knows God, that all the glory is given to God and nothing is taken from us. But if we have the need to tell people that we're great and we're big and we're wonderful, forget about it. We're on the wrong end of the thing altogether. Completely wrong. And so she said, my soul proclaims the greatness of God. God has done a very great thing, and it's God you look to, and it's the great thing that God has done is what you look to. And she said, my spirit exalts in God. Can you imagine that all during the pregnancy, Mary must have been in ecstasy most of the time, to have God within her to that extraordinary degree, and the praise of God that must have gone on inside of her is beyond my imagining anyway. If you allowed him to let you see, you'd see her completely surrounded by angels. Totally surrounded by angels, because the angels never leave the Lord. The wonder and glory and praise and thanksgiving that would have gone on, it must have been utterly astounding. So her little home in Nazareth was the temple. Probably only Joseph knew, apart from Zechariah and Elizabeth. She says that from this day forward, all generations will call me blessed. Now, Elizabeth started it by telling her she was blessed. But she says, everybody will call me blessed, because eventually the whole world will come to realize that I have been the Ark of God. Now, if you go back to your Old Testament and study your Old Testament history, you'll realize that the Ark always went ahead of God's people. Always. They actually wouldn't take the journey to Israel without the Ark. They wouldn't go anywhere without the Ark. If they went into battle, they had the Ark. And this is where the Catholic Church has always understood that you need our Blessed Mother with you. She is the Ark of God, and she must go before the people. And you see in the last 200 years how much she has made herself available to absolutely everybody on earth, going ahead of the Lord, preparing us for the second coming of Jesus. She hasn't changed. And the Ark of God hasn't changed, and the glory we should give to God hasn't changed. And I'll finish with just one thing, and that is, she says, if you think I'm great, she said, please realize that his mercy goes to everybody who turns to him in every generation. And the only people he turns away are the rich. And rich and poor is going to be a very big thing in Luke's gospel, but that's for later. The rich at this moment means those who are stuffed with their own importance, who think they're the great people on the earth, and the poor are the people who know their need of God. And she says, if you're one of them, he'll pour his greatness and his love and his glory into you as well. Thank you for joining us.
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3: I'm Jeremy Belsky. Today's topic is guiding others into and about stewardship. The messenger becomes the message. Have you ever been asked to help someone less fortunate than you? Do you remember how that made you feel to assist someone in need? You probably kept the pay it forward concept going by asking others to assist you in helping the less fortunate. This is how stewardship works and what it's all about by bringing Christ to people and people to Christ. My guess is that you've already been an example of stewardship for others without even realizing it. Some examples might include asking another for help with your church fundraiser. How about the time you helped a neighbor by mowing their lawn, babysitting their kids, or watching their house while they're on vacation? By giving of yourself, you eliminate selfishness. You are delivering the message of stewardship through these acts. What about stewardship of your financial resources and material possessions? Some people associate stewardship only with money. So how do you make that a teaching opportunity? You can start by reminding them that all we have is gift from God. This includes our health, education, time and talent, prayers, material possessions, and money. Stewardship can and should be a joyful experience to share God's gifts to us with others. Just remember to cherish God's gifts responsibly, share them with others, and return them with increase to the Lord. Then you become the message of stewardship for others to follow. I'm Jeremy Belsky, your host for Spirit of Stewardship.
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10: Hello, family, and welcome. We're Bob and Penny Lord, and we have a very special Super Saint to share with you today, St. Rita of Kasha, Saint of the Impossible.
11: Daughter, wife, mother, widow, nun, saint, woman of faithfulness and forgiveness, St. Rita of Kasha is a role model for women of our generation and every generation. There is nothing that any woman has experienced that Rita has not known. She was an obedient daughter, a faithful wife, a battered wife, a widow, a parent who lost her children when they were young. She was a nun who was unwanted by her community. She's considered the saint of the impossible.
10: God never leaves us alone. When He feels it's time to take one saint home, He raises up another one to take her place. Rita of Kasha was born in the year 1381, the year after Saint Catherine of Siena died. St. Rita began her life in a time of war, earthquakes, conquests, and rebellions. Countries invaded countries, towns attacked nearby towns, neighbor fought neighbor, brother against brother. The problems of the world at large seemed greater than even politics and governments could resolve. If there was ever a time for reform of men's lives, for fasting, prayer, and penance, it was in the 14th and 15th centuries.
11: The Church, under the shepherding of a holy and righteous Pope, Urban VI, was being crucified again by schism. The Church was under attack from within and without. A controversy began between the Pope and the French cardinals who, with the aid of heads of countries who had much to gain, elected a false Pope. This anti-Pope took up residence in Avignon, France. Thus began the Great Western Schism. The Muslims, taking advantage of the dissension and resulting weakness of the Christian leaders, were systematically crushing all of Europe with a goal of destroying all Christianity. So at this time, our generous and loving God gave us an army of saints to keep His promise that hell would not prevail against His Church. Rita was to become such a saint.
10: born of a very devout mother and father who, in times when families were fighting among themselves, were called by everyone Jesus Christ's peacemakers. It would appear from infancy that God had very special plans for Rita. There is a tradition in Rocca Porena that as an infant, while she slept in a basket in the fields where her parents were working, white bees swarmed around Rita's open mouth. Not only did the bees not sting her, but witnesses said they saw the bees drop honey into her mouth without her uttering a cry of warning to her parents. One of the farmers, seeing the swarm of bees, tried to disperse them with his arm that had been deeply wounded by a scythe. His arm stopped bleeding and he was immediately healed.
11: Almost 200 years after she died, a strange thing began to happen. At the monastery in Kasia, white bees came out of the walls of the monastery during Holy Week and remained until the feast day of St. Rita, May the 22nd, when they returned to hibernate until Holy Week of the following year. Pope Urban VIII, learning of the mysterious bees which buzzed about the walls of the monastery where St. Rita had lived, requested that one of them be brought to him in Rome. After a careful examination of the bee, he tied a silk thread around it, then set it free, only to have it later discovered in its hive at the monastery in Kasia, 138 kilometers away. And so the tradition of the bees began. The holes in the wall, where the bees traditionally remain until the following year, are plainly in view for pilgrims journeying till today to the monastery. Coincidence or miracle? We are believers in miracles. When we see the Lord's intervention in a physical way that would otherwise be considered unconventional or phenomenal for us, it's just his way of letting us know that he is with us, watching over us. Since the very breath we breathe is a miracle, we think we can call the extraordinary miraculous.
10: Her parents, without ever having learned how to read or write, taught Rita from the time she was a child all about Jesus, the Virgin Mary, and some of the better-known saints. Rita, much of the same as her counterpart, St. Catherine of Siena, was never schooled to read or write. Whereas St. Catherine was miraculously given the grace to read by our Lord Jesus, St. Rita's only book was the crucifix. As Rita grew into a young girl, she dreamed of giving her life to Christ as an Augustinian nun. Her parents felt that she would be more secure married to a fine man. It never occurred to Rita to question them. Paolo Ferdinando, as her husband, was at best a poor choice. But Rita, the obedient daughter, married at 12 years of age and began 18 years of pure hell.
11: Rita never prayed for her husband to love her, to be kind, to cease drinking or being abusive as the result of the drinking, or to remain at home with her and their two sons. She prayed for his soul unconditionally, that he would give his life over to Jesus and be converted. After many long years and spilled tears of crying out for mercy for her husband, Rita's prayers were answered. Paolo was converted. He repented his past, begged forgiveness from her and his God, and became a model husband, father, and Christian. He gave up his old ways and old friends, spending time now with Rita and with their two sons.
10: Now, although Paolo had changed his ways, his enemies had not. His drinking, quarrelsome, violent ex-friends did not appreciate looking upon the change in him because it brought to light the darkness in their own souls. One night, as the hours ticked away very late into the night, Rita began to really worry. Paolo had not come home. She would never have been concerned with the old Paolo. There were times when he had not come home for days at a time. But she knew the new Paolo had not turned his back on Jesus, nor on her and the boys. So although she tried her best, she could not overcome the fear that was to become a reality. Suddenly, all the years of dreading a knock on the door and the final fatal words, "Your husband has been murdered," came crashing down on her. Early in the morning, her husband's lifeless body was brought to her. She held the husband she had waited so long for, the horrible years no longer even a memory, and she sobbed as if her heart would break. The prodigal son had returned, and he was dead.
11: Her only consolation was that she knew he was with the Lord. He had to be, didn't he? What little solace she had was quickly destroyed. Her sons had been more influenced by the father's former violent nature than that of his brief conversion. And so they swore to avenge their father's death. No amount of pleading on the part of Rita would dissuade them. Rita got back down on her knees to her faithful and loving Lord. She prayed, "Lord, please save their souls. If they are to lose their souls, please take them." The Lord answered her prayer. They were stricken by a faithful illness. As Rita ministered to their fever-racked bodies, she spoke gently to them of Jesus. She repeated the prayer of Jesus on the cross, "Father, forgive them. They know not what they do." Their hearts of hate turned into hearts of love. They forgave their father's murderers before they died.
10: Rita was now alone in the world, her husband gone, her children also gone. The fears her parents had voiced 20 years before have now come to pass. She was alone in the world. She felt as if she had awakened from a bad dream. All the obstacles were gone. Everything that had prevented her from her childhood dream of entering the Augustinian monastery of St. Mary Magdalene. Her heart pounded as she walked down the steep hill from her home in Roccaporena to the monastery. Her mind was filled with fantasies of how her life as a nun would be. At long last, she would be able to embrace the Lord as one of his brides.
11: Her walk up the hill to Roccaporena was not as happy and hopeful as the walk down. At the monastery, she pleaded with the Mother Superior of the Augustinian monastery, sharing the lifelong desire she had to enter the community. But no amount of supplication could change the Mother Superior's objections. Theirs was an order of virgins. They had never accepted widows. All her pleading fell on deaf ears. So she left the monastery and started the long walk back up to Roccaporena, her back bent, her breathing hard, her heart broken.
10: We wonder how Satan must have tortured Rita at this point. Was it because your husband was so mysteriously murdered that you were unacceptable, not holy enough? What kind of a mother do you think they judge you have been? What kind of upbringing did your sons have that they would even think of committing so grave a mortal sin as a vendetta? But Rita did not turn her back on her church. She turned to the head of the church, Jesus Christ. She knew he would never let her down. Although she did not always know or understand his ways, she knew he loved her and she trusted in that love.
11: And so again, the Lord came through with a miracle. After allowing Saint Rita to be rejected 3 times, the Lord answered her prayers, intervening in a physical way to prove to Rita that he was with her, that he had never left her. Late one night, she awakened out of a deep sleep. She heard her name called, "Rita, Rita." She got up and looked all around her. It was still, nothing was moving. She peered through the dark of the night. There was no one there. Who could have called her in the middle of the night? Perhaps it was her imagination. She went back to bed, but not to sleep. Again, she heard her name called, "Rita, Rita." This time she shot up out of bed and looked all around her little cottage. She was all alone. She knew something was going on, but she couldn't figure out what it was. She returned to bed, only this time she prayed fervently to our Lord Jesus. For the 3rd time she heard her name called, "Rita, Rita."
10: This time she jumped out of bed, ran to the door and opened it. Standing outside was St. Augustine, St. Nicholas of Tolentino, and St. John the Baptizer. They motioned her to follow them. She ran through the streets of Roccaporena in pursuit of the 3 saints, up the hill to the highest peak in town where she always went to pray. She knew our Lord Jesus was answering her prayers, and his answer was yes. She felt herself lifted into the air, high above all the mountain peaks, floating gently towards Kasha. She could feel the soft spring breeze caress her cheeks and face. It was as if all the angels of heaven were kissing.

0: Then she went into ecstasy.
1: She came out of her ecstasy inside the choir of the chapel of the Augustinian monastery. It was quiet. She was all alone in the pre-dawn hours of that spring day. She knelt in prayer, praising our Lord Jesus and thanking him for what he had done. When dawn came, she was greeted by the rustle of the habits of nuns coming down for morning prayers. She heard the sounds of the huge keys turning in the locks of the door. The Mother Superior, who always kept the keys on her person, opened the heavy door with the help of several nuns. They looked at Rita kneeling inside in prayer and gasped. It was impossible for her to have gotten into the chapel unless the Mother Superior, trying to compose herself from her shock and in an effort to retain order among the other nuns, said to Rita, "You don't think because the Lord has given you this special gift that you're eligible to enter this order, do you?" And Rita replied, "No, Mother, I know I'm not worthy enough."
0: She was 36 when she received the habit of the Augustinian order, and she made the vows of obedience, chastity, and poverty. But that was not to be the end of it. Rita was tested one day by the Mother Superior. As an act of obedience, Rita was ordered to water each day a stick that had been stuck in the ground. Rita did this obediently, good-naturedly, morning and night, as she had been commanded, while most of the nuns probably giggled and gossiped. Their laughter and conjecture turned to amazement, as one morning what should they see but the brown, lifeless stick blossoming into a vine, bearing beautiful clumps of grapes to be turned into sacramental wine for the Lord's Supper. To this day, the vine, now over 600 years old, is still bearing grapes for the altar of the Lord. The dead stick flourished and became a vine, the vine of St. Rita.
1: One night, St. Rita had a vision. She saw a tall ladder leading heavenward with Jesus at the top. He was calling her to him, to that perfect mystical union with him that could only be achieved by her through her daily obedience to the life he had chosen for her, her life in him as an obedient nun. Word of Her Holiness got outside of the monastery, and people started to talk of the saint in their midst.
0: With the threat of heretics on one side and barbarians on the other, the whole Christian world was experiencing a return to devotion to the cross. The Saracens were invading, conquering, and desecrating all that Christians held dear, not excluding the shrines in the Holy Land sanctified by the Lord himself by his incarnation, his crucifixion, and his resurrection. The wars fought to protect the holy places were called the Crusades. Like St. Francis of Assisi almost 200 years before, St. Rita was to stage her own kind of crusade, the shedding of her own blood to stop the atrocities and abuses against our loving and suffering Lord. As with the poverello St. Francis, St. Rita grieved that she had not been able to share in the passion of our Lord Jesus Christ. She spent many hours meditating on all the insults, the rejections, the ingratitude, the apathy our beloved Lord suffered as he walked to his agony on the cross. She built a small Calvary of stones on the floor of her cell, and kneeling there, she would relive the beatings, the scourging, the thorns in the head, the horror of our Lord's passion, and the sorrow of his mother as she watched her son. In the process for her canonization, fellow religious testified they would visit her in her cell at times, only to find her on the floor having fainted with the shared pain of the Savior's passion.
1: In 1443, a great preacher came to Kasia during Lent and gave a very passionate sermon on our Lord to the nuns. Rita was so moved that she returned to the monastery and began to pray before a fresco of Jesus crucified. She humbly asked for a part of his suffering on the cross, because she knew she was unworthy to share his full passion on Calvary. A thorn fell from the beloved head of our Lord Jesus and pierced the forehead of St. Rita. She immediately began to bleed profusely, and the wound that kept bleeding has been accepted by all as the gift of the stigmata of our Lord.

0: Now, in the case of most holy people who have been graced with the stigmata, like St. Francis of Assisi and the saintly Padre Pio, the fragrance exuded from the holy wounds smell like a beautiful perfume from heaven, more pleasing even than that of flowers. With the wound of St. Rita came humiliation, estrangement, and isolation. The wound had such an offensive odor that she had to suffer the ostracism and rejection of her fellow nuns, who at best feared it might be infectious, and at worst just could not bear the smell. She spent the next 15 years alone, suffering more and more excruciating physical pain. But although she was isolated from her community, far away from any of the consoling companionship of other nuns, she had the consoler. Instead of looking toward herself and her pain, she focused on Jesus and his crucified head of thorns, and all the thorns in her life were turned into roses of love by her Lord as she offered them to him.
1: In 1450, Pope Nicholas V declared the first holy year, proclaiming Rome once and for all the center of the Christian world and of our faith. Our Lord wanted to unite his church, to end the scandal of division and dissension caused by self-interest and resultant schism. So he inspired the Pope to establish this holy year. And unite he did. All the religious of Italy, as well as pilgrims from all over the world, converged on Rome. The nuns of Kasha were also planning a pilgrimage, which was not to include Rita. Knowing and understanding the reasoning behind this, the bleeding and the festering and the terrible smell, she nevertheless did not take it lying down. She went to her Lord. She prayed that her wound would be temporarily healed, that there be no external signs, only the internal pain of the wound to remain. Her petition was almost immediately granted. The wound disappeared, and Saint Rita was on her way to Rome with the other nuns.
0: The pilgrimage to Rome was one of suffering and sacrifice, the walking and living on the road, at times more than the little band of pilgrims from the monastery of Cascia could bear. But always there was the patient, never complaining joy of St. Rita, now in her late 60s. It encouraged and sustained them. The highlight of the trip was to be the canonization of St. Bernardine of Siena. Little did the nuns with St. Rita know that 400 years later, this humble nun in their midst, with similar pomp and ceremony, would likewise be recognized by Holy Mother Church by being raised to the communion of saints. The wound did not bleed or reveal any evidence it had ever existed during the entire pilgrimage. But upon their return to the monastery, not 5 minutes passed when the wound opened with all of its accompanying signs. Rita was again quarantined into seclusion with her beloved Lord.
1: All the years of fasting subsisting on so little, the nun shared she lived solely on the Eucharist, began to take a toll on St. Rita. After 4 years of intense suffering, she lay dying, her last winter on earth. The land she loved so dearly covered with a blanket of snow. Although St. Rita had lived the life of an obedient nun these last years, Rita, the wife and mother, asked the Lord for a sign that her husband and sons were with him in heaven. Turning to a relative who had just come to see her, she said, "I would like a rose from my garden at home." As the thick snow of winter would have killed any roses that had survived the bitter cold, her cousin was heartsick, judging Rita was delirious and that she would never see her alive again. The relative sadly returned to Rocca, wearily approaching St. Rita's garden. What should she discover but a rose shooting up from the soft white mound of earth?
0: No sooner had the relative returned to Rita with the rose, affirming her husband was in heaven, than Rita asked for 2 figs from her fig tree at home, another impossible feat for the middle of the winter. Now, no longer doubting, the relative rushed off and joyfully returned with the 2 figs. Rita smiled. Her Lord had generously answered her prayers. Her son and her husband were with Jesus in heaven.
1: 3 days before St. Rita died, she had a vision of our Lord Jesus and Our Lady. The room, so often Calvary for Rita, was now flooded with a beautiful bright light. "You will be with me in paradise in 3 days," our Lord told her. And 3 days later, on May the 22nd, 1457, Rita was to join the annals of those who have lived for God. She was with him.
0: The ugly wound she had borne uncomplainingly over the years healed as she breathed her last, only to be replaced by a ruby spot. A strong fragrance, sweet and heavenly, poured forth from where the wound had been, replacing the stench she had lived with those many years. This fragrance continued over many years, for St. Rita was never buried. The nuns decided to place St. Rita in a glass urn under the main altar for the faithful to venerate until such time as the body would show signs of decomposition, and then they would bury her. There's only one problem. It has been in a glass urn on view to the faithful, exposed to all the elements for over 600 years, and has never decayed or shown any signs of the ravages of death. Veneration to this gentle lady who has experienced all that life can possibly throw at us began almost immediately. Down through the centuries, the power of intercession to St. Rita has been confirmed by a multitude of miracles. Most of these have been granted to those on the brink of despair, who felt their petitions were impossible. St. Rita has been called the saint of the impossible. While the favors granted have not been solely to women in distress, she has become known as the woman saint. There are those, ourselves included, who believe that St. Rita is one of the most touchable saints for the women of today. Millions of pilgrims climb the mountain to Kasha every year in petition or thanksgiving to this humble saint, whose greatest asset has been obedience and faith to her God. Many more millions who cannot physically go to Kasha pray to St. Rita for help.
1: Till today, when you visit St. Rita, there is a feeling of family. She's one of us. In a glass urn, honored by God and her brothers and sisters in Christ, the mystical body of Christ, lies a daughter, an obedient daughter, whose parents did not make the wisest of decisions by man's standards, but possibly by God's. A wife of an alcoholic, an abuser, a carouser, a man easily provoked, whose deadly silence could erupt into rage. A widow who loved her husband before and after his conversion, only to lose him by an act of violence. A mother who watched her children grow up, taking on the violent, non-Christian personality of their father, afraid they might commit murder, only to lose them to death through illness. A nun who was rejected, judged, ostracized, laughed at, tested, and glorified. Here lies our sister Rita, a saint, a woman of our time, a woman of all time. And I, Penny, love her and thank God for the gift of her to remind me what I can be. God bless you. We love you.
0: God bless you. We love you.
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0: Sometimes we may be asked by those who don't pray on a regular basis, why should we pray or why do we pray? Well, I pray to get closer to God. And I always think about what my patron saint, St. Teresa of Avila, said. She said, prayer is really nothing more than a conversation with a friend. If we think about it that way, it will help us guide our conversations with God, which we should be having as often as possible.
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7: 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Pedro Quiles, our producer, Matt Kabinski handling a phone screening, Ace McKay is on social media. I'm Tom Price along with Dr. David Anders.
8: Tom, how are you today?
7: Doing great. How are you, sir?
8: Doing decent, thank you.
7: Here's a question that's actually in the news these days. This is from Walter. Dr. Anders, what is the difference between a priest being laicized and a priest being excommunicated?
8: Thanks. So excommunication is an ecclesiastical penalty that is intended to bring about repentance and restoration, and it prevents the person who's excommunicated from exercising any function in the Catholic Church or receiving the sacraments thereof.
7: Okay.
8: And so a layperson can be excommunicated, a priest can be excommunicated, and if I were excommunicated, it would mean that I couldn't go to Mass, I couldn't go to confession, I couldn't do this, you know what I mean? I'd be out until I came to my senses. Same thing can go for a priest. But laicization does not remove the laicized priest from the sacraments of the Church, right? So a laicized priest can still go to Mass, can still go to confession, could still be involved, you know, in church activities. They're just not going to function as a priest anymore. They no longer have jurisdiction to say Mass or hear confessions themselves, but they're not barred from receiving those sacraments. And otherwise, they could be lectors, they could do all kinds of things in the church as lay people.
7: Very good. Thanks so much for your question, Walter. Lines are open for you at 833-288-EWTN. Call or text 833-288-3986. Here's one now from Paul in Greenville, South Carolina. Tom and Dr. Anders, I'm a convert to Catholicism. My family and friends are all non-denominational Protestants. My mother recently passed away, and when I speak of praying for her soul rather than saying she's already in heaven, it opens up conversations about sanctification, purgatory, and assurance of salvation. So, how would you suggest I explain the Catholic position without sounding insensitive?
8: So if someone wants to have a serious conversation with you and asks questions about it, and they're not just trying to poke holes in your position, but they generally want to know. I mean, the Catholic position is that anyone who dies in the state of grace is saved. Anyone who dies in the state of grace is saved.
7: Uh-huh.
8: But among those who die in the state of grace, some have not yet done sufficient penance for their sins or been sufficiently purified of attachment thereto to enter directly into the presence of God. Jesus says the pure in heart will see God. Not so pure in heart, not ready to see God, right? That's the implication. Every Protestant that I know of does not believe that impurity makes it into the presence of God. They all acknowledge that, you know, someplace between physical death and glory, a complete sanctification of the soul occurs. And they acknowledge that, right? That they have to, right? That's part of their system.

0: They just don't specify the mechanism. So what is it that happens between physical death and entering glory to purify the soul from attachment to sin? The Protestant knows that happens. He just doesn't specify the mechanism. We specify the mechanism, right? And that is purgatory in the next life or penance in this one.
1: Well, very good. Appreciate that question. Here's one now from Sean, who says, I'm listening in California. Recently had a discussion with a friend who is not religious, at least not yet. He asked me, why is the God of the Old Testament so different from the God of the New Testament? This question seems to be asked a lot. I'm not quite sure how to respond. I have heard some Catholics refuting this idea, but I'd like your opinion on the subject and how to respond to this question.
0: So I do think there is a difference in the presentation of God in the Old Testament and the New. I don't think it reduces to the stereotype. Mm-hmm. The stereotype is Old Testament God, meanie baddie, New Testament God, nicey goody. That's the stereotype, okay? I don't think that difference exists. And here's why I don't think it exists. You know how many times Jesus says God loves you in the Synoptic Gospels? Zero. Zero. Doesn't say it one time. He says it, I think, twice in John. How many times the apostles say God loves you in the book of Acts? Zero. So the stereotype, again, is that, well, Jesus preached the love of God. God's all this loving business, and he wasn't that in the Old Testament. It's actually not true. About 98% of the statements about God's love come in the Old Testament.
1: Mm.
0: All right? It's the Old Testament that depicts a God of love. In the New Testament, Jesus says, woe to you, Chorazin and Bethsaida. Sodom and Gomorrah would have repented long ago if they had seen what you've seen. Therefore, it will be worse for you on the day of judgment than for them.
1: Yeah.
0: That's not painting a contrast between old vindictive God of Old Testament and nice, loving, merciful God of New. That's not the contrast. Here's the contrast. When it comes to God, there are other contrasts. When it comes to God, the God of the Old Testament, the further back in the narrative you go, mm-hmm. is more visible.
1: Okay.
0: Right? As you move along in Old Testament narrative, God sort of recedes from history. And by the time you get to Esther, like, God's not even mentioned.
1: Wow.
0: Right? And the God of the New Testament is likewise hidden. He's likewise hidden. I mean, ask yourself, when does God appear in the New Testament as a character in the story? Almost never, except the voice at Jesus' baptism.
1: Mm.
0: This is my beloved son. Like, God speaks once or twice in the New Testament. But basically, God the Father is not visible, audible, or experienced in any direct way in the New Testament. And the book of Hebrews tells us why. In these last days, he has spoken to us through his son.
1: Ah.
0: All right. Now, we can talk a little bit more maybe another time about the way, not the love of God, but the way the love that we are to have towards one another gets foregrounded in the New Testament to a new extent vis-a-vis the old.
1: Sean, thanks so much for your email. 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
3: God reveals himself by repeatedly breaking into people's lives. He says to Abraham, I'm going to make your descendants as numerous as the stars in the sky and the sand on the shore. I want to make a covenant with you. I'm going to enter into a relationship with you. I call you into friendship. I want you to know me. He does it because he wants the individual or the individuals to know him, because that's why we're here. But he also does it so that they will help others to know him, so that they will tell others about the one that they've met, the one who's spoken to them, the one who has done great things on their behalf. Because faith isn't private. It's meant to be shared. That's why he reveals himself to us. The saving deeds that we see God do in the Old Testament, which give us access to his identity and to who he is, all find their fulfillment in Jesus.
2: 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This is a digital moment with Sandra McDevitt. Did you know lilies blessed in honor of St. Anthony can be used as sacramentals? Traditionally blessed on his feast of June 13th, the Church has approved their blessing on any day, if intended to comfort the sick, protect homes, or drive away evil. Even when petals fall off, the holy state remains.

0: Thus, because they are blessed, they must be handled with reverence and only disposed of by burying, burning, or pressing in a book. The blessing prayer invokes God's blessing, asking that the lilies, through the intercession of St. Anthony, comfort the sick and offer protection against evil. The prayer asks lilies be used as a source of peace and healing. Do you know someone who can benefit from a sacramental lily? I'm Sandra McDevitt for EWTN Radio.
1: 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It's currently the only volume that comprehensively presents the scientific evidence in support of Jesus, the Eucharist, and Mary. He closely examines the scientific evidence for the passion and resurrection of Jesus from the Shroud of Turin, the real presence of Jesus in the Holy Eucharist, and the supernatural dimensions of the apparitions of Mary. This book makes clear that the Catholic Church is not anti-science, which a lot of people like to throw at us. Actually, it's one of the most scientifically aware religious denominations in the world. It'll also be clear that science is not anti-God, anti-Christ, or anti-religious. On the contrary, its tools and methods give considerable credible evidence, for all of these. This great book is now available at EWTNRC.com. Again, it's by Father Robert Spitzer. It's called Christ, Science, and Reason, What We Can Know About Jesus, Mary, and Miracles. Do check it out, EWTNRC.com. 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Here is Greg in Chicago, listening on Sirius XM Channel 130. Hey, Greg, what's on your mind today?
2: Yeah, hi, how are you?
1: Doing very well. How are you, Greg?
2: Very good. Just a general question and a philosophical question, basically. The morality of, the Catholic social teaching perspective on government welfare programs.
3: Okay, thanks. Appreciate the question. So, Catholic social teaching does not generally prescribe specific policy solutions. What it does is it advocates virtues. It advocates dispositions, orientations, values that should be reflected in society. To make, draw an illustration, Catholic moral theology advocates the virtue of justice, right? It's not going to propose, say, a legal code to impose on the state to bring about justice. It's going to say, well, any legal code should have these features, and that's justice. So I don't know that you get in Catholic social teaching a specific evaluation of social welfare programs. You can get sort of off-the-cuff comments by popes about this or that political system, and they are exactly what they sound like. They're off-the-cuff comments, and they're not to be taken as authoritative teaching. Pope Benedict, for example, thought that the model of Christian social democracy that was common in Europe was a pretty good shot at trying to, aim at Catholic social teaching. But, you could look at him and go, okay, well, he's German. I mean, that's he's got that point of view, of course, and it doesn't mean that any particular social program is beyond criticism or, however much it might seem to accord with Catholic values. What the Catholic Church says is that we should have, as a society, we should have a preferential option for the poor. Now, that can be that could be lived out in a number of different regimes, and lively debate about what is the best way in a particular society to exercise preferential options for the poor is open in question. In my own diocese, to give an illustration, we have a lot of priests from out of the country. There are extern priests that have come in to serve temporarily because we don't have enough priests to go around, and I've gotten to know a lot of them, and some of them from West Africa, in particular Cameroon. And, I asked this one priest friend of mine what he thought of the United States, and he said when he showed up in the U.S., the thing that horrified him the most was the existence of nursing homes. He just thought nursing homes were an abomination. He said, we would never take our old

0: people and you know, and stick them in an institution like that. We care for old people in our own homes. And in their diocese, when priests retire, they tell the bishop what parish they want to live in, and the pastor of that parish has the responsibility of caring for that elderly priest. It becomes part of his pastoral duties. Okay. Well, I mean, this is a civilization that doesn't have the resources to institute the kind of social welfare programs that are existed in the United States, but they have as a cultural value the care of vulnerable peoples, particularly when they're members of one's family or one's clan, you know, or one's parish.
1: Yeah.
0: And they live that out as a social value in society. I asked the same priest one time his opinion about Catholic investing and the extent to which you could, you know, buy this or that company that might, you know, run afoul of Catholic social teaching and one of its product lines or something. And he just looked at me and rolled his eyes and said, "Ah, capitalism. You know, we don't worry about this kind of stuff in Cameroon. We have different problems in Cameroon," you know.
1: Yeah.
0: And which just to illustrate that, you know, you can have a system where, you know, like our capitalistic society, where there is a social institution that is seemingly at the service of vulnerable people, namely a nursing home, and somebody outside the culture can look at that and say, "What a horrible institution." And you're like, "Well, wait a minute, this institution is here to help the vulnerable." Yeah, but it does so at the cost of their relations to their family and to their people, you know, and to their clan or whatever. I mean, so it's never beyond criticism.
1: Mm-hmm.
0: You can look at it and go, okay, well, in our fragmented, highly individualized, you know, nuclear family culture, social welfare programs, you know, you could argue make a lot of sense in terms of satisfying the priority of solidarity and the preferential option for the poor. But you could also look at it like my Cameroonian friend would do and say, yeah, but this is also a system that cuts us off from dependence upon one another and you know, maybe has other downstream social consequences that ought to be taken into effect. And so these kinds of things are always open questions. Mm-hmm. They're always the policy aspect as opposed to the principle. The policy aspect mm-hmm. is always worked out in the give and take of political debate. And so Catholic politicians and policymakers should be familiar with the values, and they should be prudent. They should have enough political prudence that they can enter into the public sphere and have these debates in real time and push back and forth about, okay, well, we don't have the kind of culture where people are going to take care of the poor in their homes, yeah. You know? So we need some government institutions. And that's always going to be an ongoing debate. People will always be able to point out deficiencies or corruptions. I mean, you know, to flip the story around, I love my Cameroonian friends. They'll also tell you that, you know, the big scourge in their society isn't their care for the elderly. It's tribalism, you know, and that affects their ability to operate at sort of higher levels of abstraction in government because
1: yeah.
0: of the way tribalism affects corruption and things like that. So no civilization is mm-hmm. immune to problems. No political system is perfect. Every culture is different. The values are perennial, they're eternal, they don't change, but to try to take one policy solution and say this is the answer for all time and all places, it's just not going to work. And that's why the church doesn't impose a juridical system as if it received it from revelation. That's one mm-hmm. of the things that Pope Benedict remarked on in his remarks to the German parliament. He says, unlike some other world religions, in particular Islam, which absolutely does think that there is a juridical system given by revelation that should be imposed, Christianity has never said there is one juridical system that has to be imposed from on high as if it were the will of God. What we have are, you know, the new law, which is the law written on the heart, the law of love of God and neighbor, and then infused Christian prudence and political debate to try to work these things out in real time.
1: Greg, is that helpful for you?
2: Not really. I'm sorry, but.
0: Yeah, I mean, in a nutshell, you're not going to find.
2: But that didn't answer the question.
0: Okay, in a nutshell, you're not going to find, I think, very many popes or bishops that are going to say that government welfare is incompatible with Catholic social teaching. Yes, in large measure, it is compatible. That doesn't mean it's beyond criticism.
1: Greg, thanks so much for your phone call. That opens up a line for you right now at 833-288-EWTN. You can call or text 833-288-3986. Call to communion, on this Tuesday afternoon here on EWTN Radio.
0: You know, I don't like giving yes or no answers.
1: I'm picking up on that.
0: I don't like it because that's not how human life works, you know? And
1: yeah.
0: I mean, I just don't want to frustrate my callers,

0: But when people call and say, give me a yes or no answer, I'm always going to be like, no, I have to talk around this because things are complex and we have to have a wider view. So anyway. Sure.
1: Here's an email we received from Sharon listening to us. She says, the way I understand it, the Bible that Catholics abide by, abide in quotes, is the original Bible, and the Protestant Church, through the guidance of Martin Luther, revised it by deleting the books of the Bible, certain books. In talking with a very respectful Protestant young man, he shared that they believe the original Bible was the one first written, I believe he said, in Greek, and that the Catholic Church added books to that. Thus, Martin Luther simply reverted back to the original Bible. Can you clarify?
0: Yeah, so the whole, like, this sort of fantasy of originalism is deeply problematic from an historical point of view. Not just with respect to the canon, that's the list of biblical books, but to the books themselves. So in the standard evangelical Protestant doctrine of biblical authority, they would say that the Bible is the sole rule of faith, and it's infallible and inerrant in all its teachings, as it is represented in this list, and it's going to give you the list of 66 books, and in their original autographs. And what is an original autograph? An original autograph would mean the version of the text that came from the hand of the apostle.
1: Okay.
0: Right? And so to kind of dig down on this, take a book like Mark, the Gospel of Mark. Mark has 16 chapters, and the 16th chapter can be found in more than one version. There's a shorter version of chapter 16 and a longer version. Most biblical scholars think the shorter version is the earlier one and the longer version is later. And so some Protestant biblical scholars will say the long ending of Mark shouldn't be in the canon because it wasn't what came from the pen of St. Mark.
1: Yeah.
0: Right? The original autographs are what pertain.
1: Okay, all right.
0: The problem is there's really no such thing as the original autograph when it comes to a lot of biblical books. One of the things we learned from the Dead Sea Scrolls is that there were multiple versions of books like Isaiah, and they seem to have had accretions that gathered over time. And you can find much earlier versions that are much shorter that don't correspond to the canonical text that we have now. Don't correspond to the canonical text that Protestants have now. And so the whole business about how do you identify an original autograph becomes almost unanswerable. What we're left with is, what is the ecclesiastical version, right? What's the version of the text that the church received at some point? It said, okay, the process of development has stopped, and we're going to end here, right? So there's no first version. There are lots of versions, and there's an evolution and a development that stops at some point, and you go, okay, this is the authoritative line after there's no more development. That's the ecclesiastical version. That's the one the church receives. But you do the same thing with the canon. Right, so what was the original biblical canon? No one really knows. No one really knows. But clearly it would have included Moses' Pentateuch.
1: Okay.
0: Well, guess what the Samaritans said? We stop there. We draw the line at the Pentateuch. The original Bible is the five books of Moses, period.
1: Done.
0: Done. Nothing else. Okay, well, why are the Samaritans wrong? Why are they wrong? Can you give me an argument why they're wrong? Well, I mean, based on your theory, not really. My answer would be, well, you know, Samaritans aren't part of the Christian church. And for Christians, the canonical version is the one that the church received. Well, guess what the church received? It received the Pentateuch. It received the prophets. It received the writings. It received the canonical 27 books of the New Testament by the 4th century AD.
1: Uh-huh.
0: And guess what else it received? The Deuterocanonical texts. How do you know what the canon of the Bible is? How do you know what the texts of the Bible are? History alone can't answer that question because history gives you a moving target. It doesn't give you one answer. Well, which group? Which early version? There's no answer to that question. There is no such thing as the first version. It's what did the church receive? Which is why in the 4th century, when the fathers of the church were looking at this question, which canon do you receive? St. Augustine says, what, the Greek or the Hebrew when it comes to the Old Testament? St. Augustine says, use the ecclesiastical version. Use the Greek, right? Which is to say, includes the seven books that the Protestants threw out.
1: Yeah.
0: Because that's the one the apostles received. That's the one the early church used. That's our criteria. That's what you call tradition.
1: Sharon, thank you so much for your email. It is called a communion here on EWTN. In a moment, we're going to get back to the phones. A quick question here that just came in as a

0: text from Carol. How does God reconcile a father who is violent and beats young children almost to death and leaving them severely mentally scarred for life? I'd appreciate your opinion based on Catholic beliefs.
1: So the question, the way you framed the question was, how does God reconcile this?
0: Yeah.
1: I don't think God does reconcile it. I think God punishes that. Right? That's what we would call grave sin. And I guess the way he would reconcile it is send the perpetrator to hell. I think that's the Catholic Orthodox position. So, an abusive father who massively disfigured and disrespected the humanity and dignity of his children would merit eternal punishment for that.
0: Sure.
1: I think that's the Catholic answer.
0: Very good. Thanks so much for your text, Carol. Good to hear from you today. By the way, if you would like to text us, you can do that right now at 833-288-3986. 833-288-EWTN is the phone number and the text number. That's all you have to do. You can also send us an email if you would rather do that. The address for that is ctc@ewtn.com. Really enjoy taking all of your emails.
1: You know, it has occurred to me that maybe Carol wasn't saying, how do I reconcile this with the existence of God, but how would God reconcile such a violent person? Maybe if that's the answer, if that's the question, well, for someone like that who's that wicked and that evil, the only way they could be reconciled to God would be complete, total, sincere conviction and repentance. So that they went from being a violent and unjust person to a just, holy, and loving person and sought forgiveness.
0: Thanks again.
1: And did penance.
0: Yes. Thanks again, Carol, for your text. In a moment, we'll talk with Joe in Eugene, Oregon. 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
8: Family, a prayer that we pray together is a powerful prayer. 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Today we pray for our bishop. Lord Jesus Christ, we praise you. As the Father had sent you, so you sent your apostles. We thank you for our bishop, a successor of the apostles. Give him grace, Lord, to teach, to govern, and to sanctify our parishes and our diocese. Send him the Holy Spirit to enlighten his mind, to inflame his heart, and to strengthen his will in carrying out your holy will. Make him a man after your own heart. Make him a saint. Amen.
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0: 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They have been on the air for 13 years now. How about that? Congratulations to Joe Haberman, Michael Drollman, and everybody there at Divine Mercy Broadcasting from your friends here at EWTN. All right, back to the phones now. Here is Joe in Eugene, Oregon.

0: 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Hello, Joe. What's on your mind today?
1: Well, sir, I'm a previous Catholic, and I came to a point in time in my life where I began to study my actual belief. You know, there comes a point when a person says, you know, hey, what really do I believe? What does this mean? And so, looking into the gospel message, the understanding that Jesus Christ took. He is the propitiation for my sin. And in the scripture, when it says that I am the righteousness of Christ, I know that I'm not righteous in any way, shape, or form in and of my own. So in the place of standing before a holy God at the time of judgment, I cannot stand upon my own works, my own abilities. I have to acknowledge the work and the final completion of Jesus Christ in my salvation, and I'm saved by the blood of Jesus, not by the blood of lambs, bulls, or goats. And so when I learned that and the specifics of that, it put me in challenge. It challenged my understanding of the Marian doctrine in the sense that she is declared sinless. So if she is sinless, this is my question, if she is sinless, then how come she did not go before God and take my penalty?
2: Yeah, thanks. Yeah, I really appreciate the question. So the last part of your question, why didn't Mary go before God and take my penalty? I think that really is the key to understanding all of your objections to Catholicism. And it's the phrase, take my penalty. Take my penalty. Because I think I'm hearing, you can correct me if I'm wrong, but I think what I'm hearing in your question implicitly is the doctrine of penal substitution, the idea that in the death of Christ, that God punishes Jesus vicariously for sins that Christ himself did not commit. Namely, my sins are imputed to Christ, God punishes my sins in Christ, and in turn, God imputes the righteousness of Christ to me, so that when God looks at me, he doesn't see my sinful condition. He sees Christ's righteousness imputed to me. And the transaction occurs through my exercising faith. Hence, by faith alone, I'm declared righteous, not because I become intrinsically righteous, but because God regards me as righteous for Jesus' sake. Am I correct that that's your understanding?
0: He's already hung up.
2: He's hung up.
0: He's either hung up or we lost the connection. I'm not quite sure.
2: Oh, well,
0: sure
2: that
0: which.
2: Is just too bad. Okay, well, then I'll just
0: please continue.
2: Presume that that's the position.
0: Sure,
2: okay.
0: Sure.
2: Because only by addressing that can I address the business about Mary.
0: Okay.
2: And you mentioned a couple of supportive texts. You talked about the language of 1 John that speaks of what Christ is the propitiation for our sins, and you referenced 2 Corinthians 5. where St. Paul says that we have become the righteousness of God. And you're interpreting those texts in line with that Protestant theory of penal substitution. And I note Protestant theory because that is a theory that became current in the Reformation, especially associated with John Calvin. And it's not really part of the tradition. Prior to that, that's not St. Anselm's view. It wasn't St. Augustine's view. It wasn't the view of the Cappadocian Fathers. And more importantly, I would argue, it's not the view of sacred scripture. When understanding what it is that Christ does on the cross, Scripture uses a lot of description. St. Paul says in the book of Romans that Christ became the atoning sacrifice. He was a sacrifice of atonement. One effect of a sacrifice of atonement is, of course, propitiation. We'll get to 2 Corinthians 5 in just a minute. Now, Paul doesn't unpack that. He doesn't tell you what a sacrifice of atonement does. He doesn't tell you what propitiation it means or how it's accomplished. But by referencing the Old Testament sacrificial system, he gives you an analog to understand what those concepts mean. And when you go to the Old Testament, you study what the sacrifice of atonement looks like. One thing is very clear. Sacrifice of atonement offered in the Old Testament is not a penal substitution. So when the worshiper brings an animal to the temple and it's killed by the priest, blood is shed and the meat is consumed, the understanding is not that God has expiated his wrath on an irrational animal. Rather, it's that the worshiper has offered up something of value. In the way that you might, you know, bring your wife a a bouquet of roses or something, and to make reparation for some offense you committed against her.
0: We have reconnected with Joe.
2: Oh, great. Fantastic. Okay.
0: So if you want to re-ask your question.
2: Joe, were you able to listen in as I began to answer?
1: Yes, sir. And that was pretty much right on the money.
2: Okay, great. So let me continue then with my discussion. I appreciate that. So the sacrifice of atonement in the Old Testament isn't a penal substitution. It's rather an act or a gift, a donation that makes reparation in the same way, like, you know, if I offend my wife and she's mad at me, I might come and bring her a box of chocolate or some flowers or something. The point of that is not so she can take out her wrath on the flowers and stomp on them and throw them away and say, good, I got that out of my system. It's like an act of supererogation. I'm kind of going above and beyond. That's the logic of Old Testament sacrifices. So when the New Testament says that Christ's death is a propitiation or a sacrifice of atonement, there's no implication there of penal substitution. The notion of penal substitution is absent from the Bible entirely. The one text that sometimes Protestants will reference is Isaiah 53, right? When it says that, we regarded him as afflicted by God and cut off. But they undervalue the line, we regarded him as. In other words, the suffering servant who's put to death unjustly, his unjust death is regarded by his contemporaries as evidence that he's in fact cut off by God. But the joke's on them, because of his vindication, it's proven that he was not in fact cut off by God. So it's a misquotation of Isaiah 53. So the Catholic understanding of the atonement of the death of Christ is different. And this goes to the logic of your question. It is as follows. Death of Christ has a number of functions. One of them, Christ, of course, lives a righteous life, right, as the Son of God, and voluntarily gives himself up to a death of martyrdom that God regards as meritorious. And it has infinite value because he's God's only Son. So there's no penal substitution involved. It's just that God regards Christ's death by martyrdom as intrinsically valuable and as sufficient satisfaction. We become members of Christ's body through baptism. Christ is rewarded by God for his meritorious act, and he's rewarded, this is what Peter says explicitly in Acts chapter 2, by pouring out the gift of the Holy Spirit in the church, which is Christ's body. So that's one effect of the death of Christ. Paul also says, in a much more mysterious way, that as we are joined to Christ in baptism, that we die with him. We personally die with him on the cross in some mystical way, and thus we die to the power of sin in us and are raised again with him to new life. This is Romans chapter 6. And so the power of Christ's resurrection becomes effective in our lives so that we now live new, holy, and righteous lives. All right, so the death of Christ is both a sacrifice of atonement, and it's also mystically joining Christ in his descent into hell and his ascent from the grave, conquering the power of sin, death, and hell in us. All right, so none of that is penal substitution on offer, right? Now, as part of the grace that Christ won for the church, he wins grace on behalf of his mother. So she is as much in need of saving as we are, and she's not a divine person. I can't be baptized into Mary. I can't die and be resurrected with Mary, right? She's a creature like I am. She doesn't have that kind of ontological status. And Mary's sinlessness is a function of the prevenient grace she received in the Immaculate Conception, which was won for her by the atonement of Christ. So even if I personally lived a completely sinless life, Tom can't be baptized into me. Tom can't be joined to divinity through my humanity, not in the way that he can through the incarnate Lord, right? Nor would my death have the same value as that of the Son of God, whose infinite kenosis, his self-emptying, St. Paul says, though being in the very nature God, he did not consider equality with God a thing to be grasped, but took on the nature of a servant found in human likeness and was obedient and humble unto death, even death on a cross. Therefore God exalted him. I can't do that. Mary can't do that. Mary is not in the very form of God, who empties herself of the prerogatives of divinity in order to become incarnate. Mary can't do that. I can't do that. No human can do that. And so there's a value intrinsically to the death of Christ that is unique ontologically because of who and what Christ is. Mary's a creature like I am. She's a recipient of grace like I am.
0: Joe, we hope that's helpful for you. Don't be a stranger. Please call us back another time if you have any other questions. It is called A Communion with Dr. David Andrews here on EWTN Radio. Today, David, the church celebrates the feast of St. Kateri Tekakwitha. She was the first Native American saint.
2: Yeah, she's kind of amazing. She really is kind of amazing. She became Catholic. Well, she lost both her parents, so she's an orphan. Her mother was a Catholic. She had Catholic relatives. The man that adopted her, I guess it was her biological uncle, was very opposed to her becoming Catholic. So she had to become Catholic against the objections of her family and her tribe. Mm. She suffered for it. She wouldn't work on Sundays because of her Catholic faith and going to Mass, and they wouldn't feed her on Sundays in consequence. She adopted a life of severe fasting and penance and wanted to found a religious community, although she ended up just taking vows of personal virginity, and she died at the age of 24, having lived a very austere and holy life and lived her Catholic faith in the midst of severe persecution and opposition.
0: You know, I think it's fascinating that back in the day, she was permanently scarred through the smallpox epidemic. But when she died, those scars vanished. They were healed.
2: That's what they say.
0: Absolutely amazing. St. Kateri Tekakwitha, pray for us. Let's get back to the phones and talk with Matt in Cold Spring, Kentucky. Matt is listening to us on the great Sacred Heart Radio. Hey there, Matt. What's on your mind today, sir?
3: Yeah, I was wondering what you guys think of why Jesus has not yet returned like he said he was going to in the Bible. They said, you know, even Paul says it's going to happen soon.
0: Okay.
2: Yeah, no idea. No clue. I can guess. I can have all kinds of guesses. No clue. Paul was wrong, obviously, about the imminence of Christ's return. From his perspective, he was kind of thinking it would happen in his lifetime. It didn't. What I know is that every person in history who's tried to put their finger on the date and say it's going to happen now has been wrong. So I don't try anymore. God's got his timing, and I'll leave it at that. I mean, you know, there's a lot in the gospel about the gospel going forth to all the world. I mean, there's a picture of a transformed cosmos that the ministry of the church has a real effect on human culture in anticipation of Christ's return. And in fact, that has happened. I mean, the world is a very different place today, and I don't just mean technologically. I mean in values. Very different place today than it was at the time of Christ, largely because of the ministry of Christ. I mean, Christ has transformed the way the whole world has thought about justice and charity and kindness and human dignity in profound ways, really, really, really profound ways. You know, we were just talking about St. Kateri Tekakwitha just a minute ago. Well, part of her story is that her mother was kidnapped by a native tribe, which was standard practice. You know, you go out, you lose some population, you need some more people, you go out and kidnap them, bring them in and make them work for you and then integrate them into your civilization. That sort of thing was just, that's the way it was the status quo for most of human history. Slavery and conquest and various forms of oppression and disrespect for human dignity just were sort of baked into the fabric of world history. That only changed as the Christ's message about the dignity of the poor and the other began to penetrate consciousness, not just Christian consciousness, but world consciousness, so that now we have something like the UN Declaration of Human Rights, which would have been absolutely unintelligible to Genghis Khan.
0: Yeah.
2: I mean, can you imagine? There's a famous epistolary exchange between one of the descendants of Khan and one of the popes, and Pope writes him and he says, what are you doing attacking all these Christian villages in Eastern Europe? Khan writes back and says, what do you mean? They have stuff I want. Like, I don't understand the question. What are you talking about, you know? So that way of thinking, like, that humans have dignity, that they have rights, that we should respect them, we should be kind to them, that was news. That was news in the ancient world. You know, that's not how Aristotle thought. Even great Aristotle didn't think that way.
0: Yeah.
2: And so Christianity's really changed the world. Now, you know, we still have a lot of problems. We can criticize the church. We can criticize injustice, even in Catholic lands. But we can only do that because we have a frame of reference now that was taught to us by Jesus. How much more is that going to penetrate consciousness? How much more will that penetrate society before the return of Christ? What are God's plans and all that? I have no idea.
0: Matt, thanks so much for your call from Cold Spring, Kentucky. Called Communion here on EWTN. You remember earlier in the hour we were talking, you brought up the subject of nursing homes.
2: Yeah.
0: And putting parents in a nursing home. Got a text that just came in. This person says, if we have to put them in a nursing home, is that not doing our duty, honoring our parents?
2: Yeah, sure. So

0: nothing I said in the previous call should be considered criticism within our culture of having to have recourse to nursing homes. I use that illustration to show how answering a mandate in Catholic social teaching like preferential option for the poor, how that could look very different depending on what civilization you're sitting in.
1: Sure.
0: Right. Like, and I talked about my friends from Cameroon who look at specific institutions of American capitalism and they see injustice there. Not like they're free of injustice. They have different injustices.
1: Yeah.
0: And of course, you know, if you just said, well, we're going to do away with all these institutions of human welfare, whether they're capitalist or socialist or whatever. Well, you know, we don't have a culture like the Cameroonians. You know, I mean, so these things are always moving targets. And
1: of course,
0: there could be situations in our culture where you would think that the best recourse you could have for care of your aged parents would be this kind of, you know, nursing facility. I mean, one of the things that is afforded by healthcare and nursing care in the United States is that we're able to keep people alive a lot longer. We can get them medical care and treatment that they wouldn't have in other parts of the world. Would, you know, maybe they don't have those institutions because people don't live long enough.
1: Sure.
0: Right? You know, so, I mean, these are always prudential decisions. We're always informed by the values the church gives us. Living them out in real time always takes a lot of prudence.
1: Thank you for your text. Let's go to Russ now in Nashville, Kentucky. Not Tennessee, Kentucky. Listen to us online, EWTN.com. Hey there, Russ. What's on your mind today?
2: Hey, guys. My question has to do with recently there's been a video circulating of a Protestant pastor talking about how America is not a Christian nation for such and such reason. My question is, in Catholicism, is there an understanding of a Christian nation? If so, what would it take for one to be a Christian nation?
0: Yeah, okay, thanks. I appreciate the question. So historically, Catholicism definitely favored a civil polity where the church, the Catholic Church specifically, would be favored by the government. And that model existed for a very long time in Europe. And sometimes, you know, favoring is not enough, and Catholicism would be integrated into government texts, documents, concepts, civil institutions to the extent that they're bordering on fusing one another. I mean, one of the reasons why the Reformation was so politically controversial in France, in monarchical France, is because the French kings understood themselves to hold their office by divine right. Very much, you know, as Catholic monarchs of the most Christian king of France, the eldest daughter of the church. I mean, that conception of French government and society was very much woven into the fabric of the Constitution. And so when a Protestant comes by and says, I don't believe in the Eucharist, you just hear, well, this is his private religious opinion. But the kings heard that as, I don't believe in monarchy, because monarchy was considered a sacral institution, almost like an eighth sacrament. And so you attack the sacraments, you're attacking the basis of the civil government. I mean, that was really the way. So Protestantism was seen to be, you know, not just religiously radical, but politically radical.
1: Wow.
0: Now, that's not the Catholic view today.
1: Yeah, yeah.
0: Right? But that view did exist. Now, that view today is typically sort of derided as integralism, which is a religious philosophy that advocates the subordination of the state to the church and the total integration of civil government with religious authority. You know, the question, does that actually produce just moral people who love the Catholic faith? And is the best system to avoid injustice? Well, that's far from obvious, right? That's far from obvious, because it led to all kinds of corruptions and difficulties. So the way the church operates now is it says, look, there are principles of civil government. Some of them are evident in Catholic social teaching. Any government in any society ought to seek to implement these values. But we're not going to say that there's just one form of government or another that is the only form that implementation can take. The whole idea, like, when you say, what is a Christian government? Well, you're talking about an integralist government that favors Christianity and has integrated the church and the state. I mean, there have been such governments. It's not obvious that necessarily leads to the most respect for human dignity and human rights and the most advance of justice and the love of God in the church. So the church doesn't advocate for that model of civil government anymore.
1: Russ, thank you so much for your call today. Here is Gerardo, a first-time caller in Waco, Texas, listening on the great Red Sea Catholic Radio. Hey there, Gerardo. What's on your mind today? Gerardo in Waco, are you there?
3: Oh, yes, sir.
1: Go right ahead.
3: Oh, thank you. So my question had to do with, I'm a fellow Catholic, brought up and raised my entire life. Where do Catholics get the idea, like where, either from scripture or from apostolic tradition, about when we go to Mass, that the sacrifice of Christ is mystically present, right? Like I've always believed about, you know, the real presence of Christ in the Eucharist and the importance of actually receiving it, you know, from John 6 and so on and so forth. But I'm more curious about where do we get the idea that the sacrifice is, in a mystical way, really present before
0: us,
3: if that makes sense.
0: So this question that you've raised right now takes a lot of detail, and I may not have time to get all of it done before the end of this show. So if you want to call back tomorrow and we can go into more depth, that's fine. But let me get started. There's a lot of misunderstanding about this idea, lots of misunderstanding. There is this idea that's incorrect. It's an incorrect idea that at the sacrifice of the Mass that we're somehow translated in space and time to the foot of the cross, and the Calvary is somehow present to us, made real to us in some mystical, unintelligible way. We're there with Jesus, and he's there with us on the cross dying, and so that's the way the sacrifice is made present. That's the so-called mystical view of the Mass. Pope Pius XII condemned that view, said that's going part of the Catholic tradition. Ludwig Ott, in his Fundamentals of Catholic Dogma, explicates the Pope's encyclical on the liturgy that repudiates that position. So that's common, right? But it's not actually the Catholic point of view. You'll hear Catholics hold it. That's not actually the dogmatic position taught by the Council of Trent. So here's what the Church says about the relationship of Calvary to the Mass. So first of all, the Mass is a symbol of what happens at Calvary because of the double consecration of bread and wine representing the separation of Christ's body from his blood. It represents, it symbolizes what took place once for all on Calvary. So Jesus is not actually dead here in the Mass. What the event of Calvary is not sort of pulled out of time and landed in the 21st century. No, it is a, St. Thomas Aquinas says, we call the Mass a sacrifice the same way we call a picture of Cicero, Cicero. Right, it is just a symbolic representation of what happened 2,000 years ago. Now there is a catch, and the catch is the victim who died on Calvary is actually really here. But he's here in his glorified state because he's here in his proper person as he is in glory right now. So he's not dying. It's not the bleeding, dying cross Christ that we rip off the cross from Calvary and bring him into the future. It's Christ in heaven, who's ever living to make intercession for us, who is made present on the altar through transubstantiation. So it's a representation of what happened at Calvary, but it happens to contain the same victim. And so you have the same victim, and then by default you have the same priest, because Christ is the priest who made the offering at Calvary. He's there too, really actually present in his body and blood, and through intention in the mind of the ministerial priest who's effecting the sacrifice. And for the same reason, right, to propitiate God and reconcile mankind to God. So it's not the same sacrifice numerically, but it is the same sacrifice specifically. But it's not the same sacrifice numerically. Each individual Mass is a distinct act of propitiation. That's why we, Father, can say Mass for one intention on Monday and another intention on Tuesday. They're different acts of propitiation. So where we get the idea from is St. Paul. Right, because he says that the participation in the Mass is a participation in the altar of sacrifice, right? That he calls the Mass a sacrifice, and from the history of sacred liturgy, this is from sacred tradition, the Mass is explicitly and always understood to be a sacrifice, and yet the Book of Hebrews says what happened at Calvary happened once and for all. And so it gets worked out in the course of Catholic theology. St. Thomas Aquinas is explicit in working out the relationship that I just gave you, and that enters into the dogmatic tradition, in particular at the Council of Trent, and it's repeated in the Catechism of Pius X and also in the liturgical writings of Pope Pius XII, etc.
1: You did it.
0: Well, we got there.
1: I'm proud of you, Gerardo. Thank you so much for your call today from Waco. Dr. David Anders, a fast-moving show. Thank you so much.
0: Thanks, Tom.
1: Keep it right here on EWTN. Coming up next on most of these EWTN stations, it'll be Open Line Tuesday with Father Wade Menezes. Also, Beacon of Truth with Deacon Harold Burke Sivers. That's at 4 p.m. Eastern. They'll be talking about Pope Leo's encyclical Magnifica Humanitas. And that'll be followed up by Ave Maria in the afternoon and then Catholic Answers Live a little bit later on at 6 p.m. Eastern. Keep it right here on EWTN. On behalf of our great team, I'm Tom Price along with

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2: We all know we're called to help those less fortunate, but the Catechism goes further and says that charity is one of the foundations of Christian moral activity. I'd like to know, where is that in the Bible?
3: In John 14, verse 15, Christ said, "If you love me, you will keep my commandments." This statement sums up the essence of the Lord's message. But he wasn't referring to a mere emotion or to the sort of syrupy, romanticized love that involves no suffering or demands, no sacrifice. Rather, the kind of love Christ meant is charity, the steadfast, self-giving, humble, courageous, act-of-the-will love that seeks the good of our neighbor, even if it means sacrifice or suffering on our part. True charity involves loving others who may not be particularly likable, much less lovable. Nonetheless, Christ calls us to love them. True charity is the love of God combined with the love of our neighbor for the sake of God. It is the basis of the communion of saints, the bond of charity that unites all the members of the body of Christ, which we read about, for example, in Romans chapter 12, verses 3 through 6. Each member of the body of Christ is commanded to seek the good of all the others. John 13, verses 34 through 35. "A new commandment I give to you," Christ says, "that you love one another, even as I have loved you, that you also love one another. By this, all men will know that you are my disciples, if you have love for one another." The Bible's many exhortations regarding mutual charity apply to all the members of the body of Christ, including those in heaven. That's why we ask them to pray for us. I'm Patrick Madrid, author of the book, Where's That in the Bible?
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9: Why do we need to pray? 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
11: Family, a prayer that we pray together is a powerful prayer. 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Today we pray for greater modesty. Most Blessed Virgin Mary, we honor you, the Mother of our Lord Jesus Christ. You are a model for all women of every time. Blessed are you among women. Teach your daughters the virtue of modesty so that they may come to understand what is truly beautiful and so dress in accord with their dignity. Help them, dear Mother, to adorn themselves with the beauty of the virtues and to live with a purity of soul like unto yours. Most sweet Mother, pray for us who have recourse to you.

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7: We have so many wonderful family here. And I'm just really excited. I got all kind of little goodies for you tonight. But I told the sisters, they didn't think I'd do it, but I'm going to do it. I had a birthday yesterday. Was it yesterday? No, Sunday. If you didn't know, you can send me a belated birthday card. I think they still sell them. Anyway, the sisters always make me one of these handmade cards. And I thought this was so unique that I thought I would share it with you. It says, Dearest Mother, I think I'm going to do this. Now, let's see what happens here. Oh, here we go. It's a little complicated. You really have to have a college education to know how it goes. Okay, so now I'm going to unwind this thing, and I'll see how you like it. Because you're so far back, it's Joan of Arc in armor. Only it's not Joan of Arc, it's me. And I got a little shield on my face, which is probably better. But if you put the shield up, I don't know if you could see it, that is my face in there. And it says, Joush. To wish you a happy birthday, J-O-U-S-E, which means to joust. I thought it was awesome. It's not the ordinary card for abbesses, but... let me tell you the reason behind it. It's about 3-4 years ago, and if you don't mind, I will pull up the drawbridge. I'll do it in your presence, so you know it does work. There we go. There, see? I'm going to frame it. I haven't figured out how. This is going to be the challenge of the framing company next door. Okay. Monday at lesson, this is some years ago, I said to the sisters, we were talking about heaven, and I said to the sisters, well, what do you think you'll wear in heaven? And so as we went from sister to sister, that means they had astronomical kinds of stuff on them, you know. And the more we went from sister to sister, I thought, you know, all that lace and frills doesn't seem to match me, you know. I couldn't think of all that stuff, you know, gowns and veils and

and candles. And so I was desperate by the time it got to me. And I thought, I don't even know what I'll wear in heaven. I can't even imagine. And so I said to the sisters, you know, being kind of collegial, and I said to them, excuse me, what do you think I'll wear in heaven? That was a mistake. Because without flinching an eyelash, an eyelid, in unison, like they practiced all morning, they said, armor! I think I was flattered. I don't know. I'm not sure now. But this is the result of that particular morning when they decided I would wear armor. And I thought, well, I really wouldn't mind, because I love defending the church, and I love defending the truth in the church, because it's one time in a lifetime that we have now to defend our Lord in the Eucharist, to defend Our Lady as the Immaculate One, Mother of God, to defend all the church's teachings. In my day, 74 years now, everybody taught the same, and wherever you went, they knew the same. Everybody believed the same. But today, since it's not so, we have to fight for our faith. And by fighting, I don't mean fist fighting. I mean to really defend the faith. And I think it's awesome. You get a few arrows here and there. So what? It's not important. I also have, I want to tell you at the end of the program, so I want to ask the producer to give me 5 or 6 minutes at the end. You know, there's a lot of fear in the world, awful lot of fear. You all have fears, don't you? As you get older, and you realize that every morning when you look in the mirror. And you can put all the stuff on your face you want, you know? It may fill in the wrinkles for a while, but by noontime it starts to drift. You know, you get to that point where, well, it's no use. And besides, everybody knows what's underneath. So they've seen it before, and it's not right. I mean, you can't hide it. And then you try to get out of bed, and where you used to jump out of bed, you crawl now. And where you used to walk fast, you walk slower. And even when you're young, though, you see, there is fear. There's fear of old age. But I have a hard time with, I don't have a hard time with old age, but I have a hard time people calling it old age. And I've thought that when I was younger. Because our soul is always young, isn't it? You don't feel any different in your soul. Your soul is not old. You may get old, your body gets old, but your soul is the same, and that's the dichotomy between what you see in the mirror and what's inside. But what's inside is what we have to judge by. So we do have fear of living. We have fear of economy collapse. We have fear of disease. We have fear of suffering. We have fear of death. We have fear of the state of the world, the new world order, the new world religion. All the things that, oh, we fear hospitals, you know. They're like vultures. You get in bed 5 minutes, they come at you with a living will. They don't even know what's wrong with you, that you should have a will. Do you want to sign this? No. Why? I just don't. What happens if you can't talk? Somebody will take it from me, don't have to worry. So we go over this, and everywhere you go, there is fear. But God does not want us to fear. See? If you're a Christian, and you're a Catholic Christian, there's no excuse for fear.
Hey, Mother, I'm sick. There's more reason to trust in the Lord and to trust in His providence. I want to show you two places in Scripture about fear and how our Lord reacted to the apostles. You remember the time, and this is just a short passage in Mark, 4th chapter, 35th verse. He said, "For the coming of evening, the same day, he said, 'Let us cross over to the other side.' And leaving the crown behind, they took him just as he was." I always wondered how that was. Did you ever wonder how that was? Just as he was. "And there were other boats with him. Began to blow a gale." That's pretty hard when you got a small boat. "And the waves were breaking into the boat. It was almost swamped. He was in the stern." This is St. Mark. I like Mark's gospel. He gives you details. He's always giving you some details, especially about the woman who had a hemorrhage. You know that one? Oh, boy, he laid it on him. Ooh. Not only did she have a hemorrhage, but she went to the doctor. She spent all her money, and she got worse for it. Mark had it in for doctors. I'll make a bet. He probably went to one with a bad cold, and he ends up with pneumonia or something. Anyway, our Lord was in the stern with his head on a cushion. I think that's awesome meditation. Now, so far, you know, as far as that scene is concerned, there's perfect serenity. Our Lord's sound asleep. Can you imagine God asleep? Oh, wow. If I was God, I would sleep. My God, I'm not God. But anyway, they woke him up out of fear. Said, "Master, do you not care? We're drowning." Oh, oh. See what fear makes you do. Fear grips the heart. The mind doesn't operate in fear. Reason goes out the window sometimes. And that's what happened here. They were probably trying to take the water out of the boat, and our Lord's there sound asleep. And this is one of the scenes I like to imagine. The Lord gave us imagination. He means for us to use it. And I can imagine James or John saying, or Peter saying to John, "Wake him up." John says, "No." "Why not?" "Because I think he's tired. He's sleeping." "Yeah, he's sleepy and we're drowning." That is not in the scriptures. That's my rendition. But it had to happen that way because they were men and they were afraid. And they woke him up. And he rebuked the wind and said to the sea, "Quiet now. Be calm." And the wind dropped. And he said to them, "Why are you so frightened? How is it you have no faith?" You see, when we have fear, now, I would say that you and I on a natural level would understand. Don't you think? If you're in a boat and the one who could do something about it is under sleep, and you're trying to get all the water out, and it's obviously the boat's going like this and the waves are going like that, and do you think you have a normal human reason to fear? You do think? You all do think that way? We're all wrong. I'm wrong too. Because see, my Lord didn't understand. He said, "How is it that you have no faith?" He didn't say, "How is it you have little faith?" That would have been a consolation. It means you have some.

Mom, how is it you have no faith? I don't think our Lord understands when we have that kind of fear. What kind of fear was it? The fear that he didn't care. Have you ever said that? Lord, where are you? Don't you care? There's not a person here who hasn't said that sometime in their life, huh? That's what he was talking about. They were normal. But I have Jesus with me just as much as these apostles had him in that boat. Nothing escapes his eye. Nothing. Nothing escapes him. Did you ever notice sometime you made you just wished for something? Last week we were reading about Our Lady of Lourdes, and Bernadette said when Our Lady appeared to her that she had a golden rose on each foot. You remember that? Well, a golden rose was yellow, dark, dark yellow. And I said to the Lord, I never saw a yellow rosary. I'd like to have a yellow rosary. Well, yesterday in the mail came a yellow rosary. I never expected to get one, you know. I mean, some things you say to the Lord are kind of a chit-chat, you know. You just don't. I wasn't waiting for the mailman to come with a yellow rose, with a yellow rosary. There it is. If you're listening, thank you very much. It has got gold chain on both sides. It's awesome. But you see, those are the kind of, and you've all had that experience. You thought of something you'd like, and all of a sudden, you forget it. It's not that important, you know. I could live forever without a yellow rosary. But that is not the point. See, God answers our prayers. He does. He knows. If he says no, he's just waiting like you are. That happens, you know, with conversions. Some of you have children, husbands, wives who are not with the Lord and not even following the way of the Lord, and you want them. You say, Lord, I'm being patient, but I want them converted now. No? What is now? He has to work with them, and they're stubborn. He's talking to them. They're not listening yet. See, God hears. He knows the word before you know it. Before it's on your lips, the psalmist said. Before it's on your mind or in your mind, he knows it. And that's what he was saying to the apostle. Why did you say, ask me if I care? That's a lack of faith. And fear does that. You know, we can have a lot of faith, meaning an intellectual assent to truth. Most of you here, that's why you're here, you're faithful to the church. You wouldn't see a liberal walk through that door. I'd like to see one walk through. They probably wouldn't stay long, but I'd like to see them walk through. But you see, we expect our answer now. And we would say, well, things are so bad, Lord. Wait. Yeah, they're bad, and yes, they're hurtful, and yes, they're painful. And yes, you don't understand. You didn't see Jesus complain because they didn't get enough water out of the boat. He didn't say, why didn't you work harder? He didn't say, you're a fisherman, you've gone through this before, why are you so excited? He didn't find fault with them. He wanted to know, why did you say I didn't care? There's but the lack of faith. What made him say that? Fear. Fear. You know, some of you out there have not gone to church for many years because your husband died or your wife died or your child was killed, and you're angry with God.

Don't do that. It wasn't his fault. He loved that child. From some accident, somebody's bad, wrong decisions, somebody drunk. But you don't get angry with God. Anger, you see, at God is a lack of faith, just like fear. God's providence is supreme. It's always there. It never ends. And I want to tell you how God wants us to trust and take away our fears. It's called trust in providence. What does that mean? It means that no matter what happens, it never, never changes my realization of God's love for me. Those who lived in the times of the Old Testament only believed because they had no concept, really, of heaven or eternity. They didn't know where you go, if you went anywhere. But their whole idea was that if God loved you, you were blessed in this world. That's how some Christians act today. Isn't that how you act, huh? I'm working hard, why don't I have a bigger car? I'm honest, this guy is crooked as the day is long and he's got a Cadillac. Isn't that how we judge? This man robs his mother and he's living in a big house. I live in a shack. See, fear and anger go together. And sometimes when we're fearful, most of the time when we're fearful, it doesn't mean good fear. If there's a lot of traffic on the highway, and you're here, and you want to go over to the sixth lane, fear is very healthy. See? There is definitely a good fear, which means, buddy, you cross over there, you're going to be splattered all over this highway. And you have a right to be fearful. If you can't climb two steps, don't climb a ladder. You have a right to be fearful. If there's a receptacle and there's nothing in it, something says, if I put my finger in there, I'm going to get it. That's a good, healthy fear. But that's not the kind of fear we're talking about. The kind of fear we're talking about is the kind that separates you from God. And I'll make a bet. I won't ask you. I'll make a bet. Everybody here has at one time, be you ever so young or old, where fear hasn't questioned God's love for you, God's providence, or the fact that he knows you exist. I didn't know that he knew I existed. I know that sounds stupid now. I was 18, almost 19, before I knew God knew me. Me. And loved me. It took away all my fear. But see, every fear that you have, fear of old age. Why fear it? Every day you get older. What are you going to do about it? Assisted suicide? Why go from purgatory to hell? That hit the nail on the head, didn't it? See, that's a kind of fear that's unbalanced. Unbalanced. You fear, I got all this money in the bank. I'd be glad to help you with it if it's a burden. We got this money in the bank, but the way society is today, I don't know what I'll have 20 years from now. Nobody knows what they're going to have 20 years from now. You're not the only one. But see, your concern for what happens to you 20 years from now cannot depend on how much money you have, how many possessions you have. God may call you in your sleep. See, our confidence and trust cannot be in things.

possessions, even friendship. People move, people die. People get angry with you, you seemingly for no reason. And you can't allow things or people or events to make you fearful. You know, the weather is a good example. So many places in America have been flooded, never been flooded as long as we know. I heard a weatherman say, "Oh, don't worry, everybody, this happened also in 1654. I said, "How do you know?" They didn't have a weatherman in 1654. We always want to explain every tragedy, but these poor people whose houses are still flooded, they fear every time it thunder, I think they fear. So we want to be sure that our fear is a natural fear, like crossing the highway. In Italy, it's impossible. Sister Joseph and I, 1982, I think we were there. We waited on the street corner for about 15 minutes. They only have red lights. They don't believe in lights over there. And so I said to Joseph, "We're going to be here all day." She says, "What do we do?" I said, "Act like Italians." She says, "I am not Italian." I said, "I am." So I start, she says, "Traffic." I thought, "No, there's traffic. Come on." So I went like this. I went like that. Screech! Everybody screeched to a halt. I kept my arm out like a good policeman would, and I walked across the street, and I bowed. There's a time when you gotta pull fear together in your hands and say, "Hey, I gotta do something about this," see? And sometimes it's a lack of understanding on our part. I have to understand that God's mercy is infinite. I cannot be presumptuous, though. Do you remember last Tuesday night? I hope some of you never forget last Tuesday night. That poor priest who made one bad confession after another, you see. He knew they were not right, but he had no purpose of amendment. What happens if I go to confession? Some of you haven't been to confession. Why? Because you fear. What do you, if you don't fear to sin, why do you fear to go to confession? That doesn't make any sense. Now, the reason is out. You haven't been to confession 20, 30 years. You got a pile that high. What are you going to do? What happens if you die tonight? You think it's going to shrink down? No, it's not. Still there. What are you afraid of? I'm afraid to say it. I'll bet you everybody in your neighborhood can tell you. If your wife hasn't spread it, your friends have. The only one that doesn't know you're drunk is you. Everybody knows it. They can smell it 10 feet away. All the sins you commit are known first by God. It's a given. Your neighbor, you know, somebody was telling me that Big Brother, smart cards, and all these other things, know everything you do. This man said to me, "You know, I have a computer at home. I know how to get into everything, anywhere." And he said, "I could tell you the last check you made out." I tried to think, what was that? I figured it wasn't that much, so I didn't care. But it does show everybody today, life is an open book. Did you ever notice you go and buy a winter jacket at a hunting store, you know, where they have all these hunting things? Things that make you look like a turkey that you're trying to get. I never figured that out either. Why do you have to look like a turkey? Because you're hunting a turkey. Or look like a deer with antlers. Somebody's got

to take a shot at you. So you go into one of these stores and you buy a jacket. Have you noticed in about a month or two you get all kind of magazines, they're hunting magazines, I mean piling up. And you can tell where they came from because the exact name that's on your credit card is on the magazine. Now, if they know that you went to store X and bought a jacket, are you under the assumption they don't know your sins? Somebody somewhere does. Then why do you fear going to confession? Oh, your excuse is that priest is worse than I am. No excuse. He may be, but when he is in that confessional, he takes the place of Jesus. He gives you his mercy. You have no excuse. The fear of confession is a dangerous fear. Get over it. The fear of age is a dangerous fear. There's nothing you can do about it. Grow old gracefully. You're supposed to be the wise ones. I like Oriental philosophy sometimes because it used to, doesn't now, but it used to honor the elderly with great honor because they were wise. They were never afraid of getting old. Because wisdom followed with age, you see? And we're afraid of the economy. Well, if it goes, we'll all be in the same boat. If we don't have money, we'll barter. I made it through the Depression. My grandma and I would wait and wait in line at the city where you didn't know what you were going to get. And usually you got fat back. I don't even have fat back today. Yeah? And you got about that much of it. It was all fat. I don't know where the back was, but it was all fat. But my grandmother used to make, we'd go out and we'd dig up dandelions. My grandmother would make the best meal out of dandelions and fat back. You don't need to worry about that. God will provide. The things we should be concerned about is our souls today. It's a holy fear, a holy fear. Fear of the Lord is the beginning of love, of wisdom. What does it mean? It means I don't want to offend God, and when I do, I want to get cleaned up. That kind of fear is a healthy fear. It's called filial fear. We're afraid of losing our jobs today. And I can tell you, well, this thing isn't working. You know, if you get to be 50, 55, it seems like you're done for. There are many geniuses walking the streets that have a lot to offer. But when you get 50, 55, they begin to fiddle around with your job, and you don't know whether you're going to have it tomorrow or not. Not the fear, but you don't need to fear. You trust in the Lord. The Lord has to be such a person, a live person, because he is alive, that you shouldn't be worried about things beyond your control. I just want to read you a little thing from Trust in Providence. He says, I tell you not to worry about what your life or what you are to eat or your body or what how you're to clothe it. Do you realize how much time we spend on clothes? That's why I think sisters who got out of the habit, this one. I mean, you gotta be. You got to be thinking every week about what to wear, how your hair looks. Oh. I swear that most sisters who are not in a habit go to Goodwill or someplace because nothing fits. Nothing.
But see, the Lord said we shouldn't worry about those.

0: things. Look at the birds in the sky. They do not sow or reap. Does that mean it doesn't? We want you to buy a dress if you need it or a suit? No, no, no. No. It's occupation. And that comes from fear. I am preoccupied with clothes, with drink, with food, with work. We're preoccupied with everything and everybody but God. When I was entered the monastery, somebody wrote to me and said, I'm afraid you're going to lose your mind thinking too much about God. I never saw anybody lose their mind thinking about God. Here's what our Lord says. I assure you, I'm talking about the flowers in the field, Solomon in all his regalia was not robed like one of these. And if he closed the lilies of the field, is he not more concerned about you? That's the whole point of this. Will he not much more look after you, men of little faith? See, it's faith again. It is the pagans who set their hearts on these things. Set your hearts on his kingdom first, and all these other things will be given you as well. He knows you need them. So don't worry about tomorrow. Tomorrow will take care of itself. Each day has enough trouble. Boy, if he knew it, he knew it. So what are we talking about? Fear. There's a healthy fear. Those of you smoking cigarettes, I would have a very healthy fear. It's inevitable you get cancer. See? Do not fear God's care of you. Do not ever doubt his love for you. Do not ever doubt his providence. Do not ever doubt his mercy. Do not ever doubt his compassion. And though he is just, and we're all receivers of great mercy today, but he is also just. So take fear out of your heart. When you find fear gripping your heart, and it does grip, then give it to, say, Jesus, I give you this problem, I give you this person, I give you my health, I give you my everything. You take care of it, Lord. You'll be surprised. And never fear God's anger. In this day and age especially, he is filled with mercy. He is ready to give you mercy upon mercy. Never fear, and use the remedy of the precious blood of Jesus or the Immaculate Heart of Mary as a remedy for your fear. Don't worry about the church either. The church is in very dire straits today because it is hurt and troubled. Crushed from within, not outside, inside. That's the worst kind of persecution. When you're persecuted by your own, that's the worst kind. But we have no reason to fear. God will take care of his church. We need to define and defend it, but he will take care of it. He has you and his church in the palm of his hand. It may look like Satan and all his followers are winning, but they're not. We are on the winning side, and don't let anybody convince you of anything else. Well, we have a call. Hello?
1: Yeah,
0: Father. Where are you? Where are you from?
1: I'm from Chicago.
0: Wonderful. What is your question?
1: Yeah, my sister's having difficult when we lost my mom.
0: Mm-hmm.
1: And we just lost her this last November 21st, and we are having a little problem with her, with suicide.
0: Mm.
1: And she's trying to kill herself, and everybody talking to her, the family and everything else. I don't know what we can do, if we have any, you know.
0: Well, it's a healthy fear on your part, and on her part, you know, psychologically, she has lost someone, and she's not able to accept it. See? But what we all need to do, we're going to do this now, huh? It's a very serious thing. Suicide has nothing, absolutely nothing to do with compassion, and absolutely nothing to do with getting rid of pain. It has nothing to do with it. So, Lord God, we just praise and bless your holy name. We ask, Lord, that you look upon this thy child and take away from her all thoughts of suicide. For the fear in her heart is of something that only you can help, Lord. She fears life, Lord, without her mother. But she must depend upon you, Lord. Manifest to her your love, as you did to me. Give her that grace, Lord, to see how much you love her. And that she not only can go on without her mother, but she can become holy. She can enjoy life in a whole new way. A way that only you can show her. A way that only you can fill her. And Lord, teach her and tell her that her mother, if she's in heaven, and I'm sure she is, she's praying for her. She does not want her to be suicidal. Because she takes the risk of being separated from her mother forever. So, Lord, teach her that her mother sees her and knows her and intercedes for her and still loves her. We ask this through the intercession of Mary, the great mediatrix of all grace. Amen. We have another call. Hello?
2: Hi, Mother.
0: Hi. How, where are you from?
2: Oh, I'm from Opelousas, Louisiana.
0: Good.
2: From Our Lady of Mercy Parish.
0: Wonderful. What's your question?
2: Well, I'm calling for my 9-year-old daughter.
0: Mm-hmm.
2: She is seriously considering a vocation to the religious life.
0: Hey, wonderful.
2: And we don't doubt it because she's always been a very special child, very in love with our Lord. Her fear is that she will not understand his will for her. And we've tried to set that fear aside, but she would feel better hearing it from you.
0: No, sir. If she has a vocation, the Lord will let her know, and she will have no doubt. See, if you have a vocation, she wants to trust the Lord. If she has a desire to be a religious one day, that's planted in her by God for one of two reasons. Either that is his will for her, or he wants her to begin to live a holy life. Either way, he is speaking to her, see? We don't know, she won't know either at 9 years old, what God will for her at 18. Or whatever time she finishes high school, you see? So that's where if she wants to be religious, now is the time to trust, see? And God doesn't play games with us. He doesn't play games. He doesn't, have a watch in front of us and just say, well, looky here, you might get it, you might not. That's all these prizes you get in the mail, you know. Miss Angelica, that's what I got last. That teed me off right off the bat. Miss Angelica. You are definitely on the last list of recipients for $5 million. Now, I know it's a lie, and you know it's a lie. I know somebody's going to win it, maybe. But that's one of these little things. Then you get one, and I bet all of you get them, and all of you answer. There's always that one chance. Forget it. But God is not like that, see? He doesn't do things like that. Sometimes he inspires us to get our minds off the world and onto him. I never thought I had a vocation. One thing I never wanted to do is to be a nun. I didn't want to do anything else either. But the worst thing I could think of was being a nun. Here I am. So I wouldn't worry. You tell her not to worry. Be at peace.

0: Christ and live her life as a young child. Don't get old before you have to. Be a nice, sweet, kind, loving 9-year-old. When the time comes, God will speak to your heart. I guarantee it. And we have another call. Hello?
1: Hello, Mother.
0: Hey, where are you from?
1: I'm from Aptos, California.
0: Wonderful. And what is your question?
1: First of all, Mother, I want to thank, I'm just so grateful to our Lord for you and your show.
0: Thank
1: I was
0: you.
1: Just recently
0: Praise
1: confirmed.
0: God. Wonderful.
1: And what I want to ask is, I have a special devotion to St. Therese of Lisieux.
0: Oh, yeah.
1: But I would like to get to know Jesus, and I was wondering if you could give me some advice on how I could deepen my relationship with Jesus.
0: Well, we have to understand, you should never have a fear of not getting close to Jesus because you're like St. Therese or St. Jerome or St. Anthony or anybody. The very fact that you love them, what is it you love about the little flower? That she was close to Jesus. That's what you love about the saints. You know, they isn't their hair or their fit. Most saints were ugly. They were not handsome or beautiful. I mean, you know, Vincent de Paul had a, ooh, boy. Some of them were bald, but you always see hair. I never saw a bald statue. Did you? You know some of the saints were bald. They didn't all have this big head of hair. So they were normal and human. But what you admire about them is not themselves. You admire the little flower because she was right at it all the time. She wanted to give Jesus everything. Jesus doesn't, you know, it's like a child. You give it milk and then you give it this terrible stuff in jars. You know, I don't know how they ever get to eat with that stuff. Ooh. No wonder they... I hope somebody here don't sell that stuff. But see, we just like the spiritual life, God will attract you to some saint, and then all of a sudden, you begin to love him, or the Holy Spirit, or the Father, or Our Lady. All of these things, God takes us on a normal human level and begins slowly to make us understand and then know him. When you read the life of the little flower, you're going to know Jesus better. Especially Our Lady. Anybody who loves Our Lady loves Jesus. And there's no way we can get away from that. No way at all. Why? Because every saint did not become a saint by thinking of another saint. They helped each other sometimes. You know, all the Carmelites know that it was a Franciscan who helped St. Teresa of Avila. Just wanted to put that in. And so all the saints help other saints, but they all are led to God. So don't worry. Little flower will be sure, if you love her, she will be sure to draw you closer to Jesus. You know, I have a couple little things here, speaking of prayer and saints and all the rest. In 1970, the Lord gave me a prayer book to write. I hate to sell my own stuff, but the reason I'm mentioning it, because first I want you to get, I have, all I have left is 41,000 of these. I had 50,000 the last time I talked to you about it. So please, I'm being inundated with the mercy of God. Well, I like that, and I know you like it. So this is free. Now, here's a little book the Lord gave me in 1970, and I made it pocket size. I think it's cute. I don't know if the prayers are cute. But here's a little prayer on peace. The Lord gave me these in the chapel. Oh, I think it took a week or so off and on. It says, Lord Jesus, peace is so elusive. Just when I think I possess it, it's gone. Not true, huh? Is the peace I sometimes possess a figment of my imagination, or is it an absence?

sense of turmoil. My Lord, this is not the kind of peace I want. You could bequeath to me the peace that no man can take away. Sometimes I hang on to peace for its own sake, but I want the peace that's anchored on your providence without fear, in hope, and in love. Oh, there's another one here. There's about, I don't know how many, there's a big index here. There's everything that you could possibly think. It's a prayer for your enemies, a happy death, for trusts. Oh God, I trust you, but there are times my trust wavers and I doubt your concern or love for me. The trial at hand seems to cover me like a dark cloud and I cannot see your guiding hand or your loving look. I look for you and cry out like a lone bird on a mountain peak. And when consolation of human beings fail me and you are silent, oh, haven't we all gone through that, huh? Then my soul feels somehow purified, reaches out to you, Lord. It is then that you are near. It is then my soul sings a song that only you can hear in the pain of my heart. Well, this cost me $2. It cost you $5. Why? Because I need the money. And you need the prayers. So write to me for Ad Lib with the Lord. Ad Lib. We want to talk to Jesus from our hearts. Catholics are notorious for not knowing how. And all the prayers we say are wonderful. Sometimes, though, we're in fear, in tragedy, and we don't know what to say. Maybe this book will help you. We put it aside so you can keep it in your pocket, in your pocketbook, on your dresser. You just pick it up and say, Lord, I feel like this. So write to me, will you? Write to Mother Angelica, Irondale, Alabama, 35210. This network is going around the world. I got some birthday messages from the internet. It was very encouraging. I want to thank all you for your cards and flowers and candy and all the things. I'm very grateful. I want to pray for all of you that and everyone touched by EWTN. They came from every part of the world. People have been on heroin for 45 years. Not only got off, but got his family back and his business back. And now he's trying to help teenagers stay away from drugs. Your network has been used in a mighty way by God. I want to thank you and everyone that listens, everyone that gives. Why? Because you are doing an awesome thing. And only in eternity will both of us know what God did in the world. Well, the whole time is over with, sad to say. They're giving me all kind of signals. I'll see you tomorrow night. Bye.

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2: I really felt my call strongly when I was in Rome on pilgrimage, and I was at a Eucharistic conference with a bunch of youth. The talk that the priest gave was on the agony in the garden, and after that talk, we had benediction. And as the priest was blessing all of us, I really felt strongly, and I remember the words that the priest talked about during his talk was that he said, "Will you, like the apostles, leave our Lord alone in the garden and abandon him when he needs you most?" And I felt those words were really directed to me. And it was at that moment I really felt like I couldn't give my heart to no one but the Lord. I felt so loved because I was so excited because I was like, wow, God is calling me, you know. So I went home, and as I got older and I turned 18 and I was thinking of my future in college and different things that I was interested in, my desire to give my life to Christ and to respond to my vocation got stronger. Even though the world, and I was so excited to pursue my interests, nothing could compare to that call and that desire that was growing. And so it was hard. I was scared because I was thinking, you know, I had to give up everything. But now that I'm in my call and I'm living my vocation, I'm so happy. You give up nothing for everything. You know, God really, he's so generous and he's such a loving spouse that it's so worth it. And I would regret nothing.
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5: Each year, CNBC publishes their list of the top 10 worst states to live in. This year, states like Tennessee, Alabama, and Texas ranked at the top of their chart. This may seem weird to the average American, considering that states like Texas have seen a steady influx of people moving there for lower taxes and more economic opportunity. So why does CNBC think that these are such bad states to live in? Well, one of their key metrics was, quote, reproductive rights, aka abortion. According to CNBC, these states are bad to live in because it's more difficult to murder an innocent child in the womb. Did they bother considering what states are best to live in for the unborn baby?
4: Join our Life Defenders team today. 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
6: We pray because we want to come into union with God. He wants to breathe His life into us, and we want to accept that life. Because in accepting that life, we begin to experience the abundance that He has in mind for us to receive. Pray to God. Lift your praises high to God and present to Him every supplication that you might find the grace you need for the present moment that He presents to you. Everything good comes from prayer, says Mother Teresa of Calcutta, and so it is true.
7: This is Father Bart Tollison. We pray to have a conversation with Jesus, our Lord and Savior, to get to know Him better and to listen to His voice. In my experience as a priest, prayer is so important. God always answers our prayer, sometimes not the way we desire, but we cannot receive if we do not ask. In the name of the Father, and of the Son, and of the Holy Spirit. Lord God, we pray that through your mercy, an end to abortion in the hearts of all people could come to fruition and realization. We also pray for the promotion and protection of all human life, from conception in the womb to a natural death. Amen. In the name of the Father, and of the Son, and of the Holy Spirit. Amen.
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1: Welcome to the Wisdom of Father Groeschel. Over the years, Father Benedict Groeschel has produced many wonderful teachings.

pray well. And a great many very sincerely religious people complain that they're distracted at prayer, that they find it difficult to pray, that they're not even sure what it is to pray. I even found a prayer the other day called the Atheist's Prayer by the Spanish writer Miguel Unamuno. And I thought, well, this is something new, the Atheist's Prayer. And at first you're annoyed by it because it says, oh, great God, you are so great, except you don't exist. And in the last line, it says, and oh God, do not be real, because if you are real, then I will be real too. It's a very interesting observation because it suggests that the statement that we cannot pray, or that there is no one to pray to, or there is no one to hear, in itself implies that the person who is making the statement is real. And where does their reality come from? So many times when people tell me they don't believe in God, I'm prompted to say, which God is it that you don't believe in? The rest of us, we want to pray. The agnostics pray, God, if you're there. People who are even atheists pray, God, I don't even believe you're there, but please try to be there. And believers of all different denominations pray. I've often been a little bit puzzled by the Buddhists. Some Buddhists, not all by any means, tell me that they don't accept a personal God. Well, who in the world are they praying to? What is prayer about if it is not lifting up the heart and mind to God? I am assured by other Buddhists that they believe in a personal God. Obviously, God is not personal as any one of us is personal. He's profoundly mysterious. But our divine Savior, who obviously knows better than anybody else, says, pray. And when you pray, say, Our Father, who art in heaven, hallowed be thy name. And go into your room and close the door and pray to your Father in secret. And your Father who hears in secret will hear you. Now, Christian prayer has a variety of different forms. This very private individual prayer, this public prayer, and for those who have the sacraments, all the sacraments, there's their incomparable prayer of the Eucharist, the prayer that unites us with the prayer of the saints in heaven. In this conference, I'm not going to speak about that kind of prayer, liturgical prayer. I'll get to it. But I'm going to speak about the Holy Spirit in terms of personal, individual prayer. And St. Paul, you're not surprised, has something to say about this. In Romans 8, 26th verse, the Spirit helps us in our weakness, for we do not know how to pray as we ought. But the Spirit himself intercedes for us with sighs too deep for words. And he who searches the hearts of men knows what is the mind of the Spirit, because the Spirit intercedes for the saints according to the will of God. So while all of this is going on, the Spirit is interceding for us and praying with us. Somehow or other, we need to get in touch with the Holy Spirit within us. And I'll make a few suggestions. I would like to tell you that I have led a life of rich prayer. I spent a lot of time trying to pray. In our little community, we have over 3 hours of prayer every day. And I'm extremely edified to see our young brothers and sisters giving themselves to the work of prayer and the study of prayer so very, very energetically.
and even

0: those of us who are out on the road, who don't have the benefit often of living in the monastery, we're preaching and doing things, we try to keep up as best we can that same life of prayer. And I'll be quite honest with you, I do not find 3 hours of prayer enough. I really don't. And when I can get a day off, I like to spend 7 or 8 hours in prayer. Oh, not banging on the doors of heaven, but gentle, soft, listening prayer. I've learned something interesting, though, and maybe you've seen this too. If because of the stress of very real duties and responsibilities to God, gospel duties, you don't have as long a time to pray. Maybe you don't have much at all. I find that if you're doing what you're supposed to be doing, and you go to pray and you empty your mind, it will be filled with beautiful prayer. You won't even have to worry about distractions. It's when I go on my retreat, which we have 2 a year, then I get distracted. When I have a quiet day and I can really pray, I get a bit distracted. But if I'm having one of these incredible New York super stressed days, people calling it, and I drag myself into the chapel late at night at 11 o'clock, demolished, homogenized, emulsified, I can pray. Because the Lord, I think, gives us the Holy Spirit to pray when we have worn ourselves out to serve Him. St. Paul's goal, you know, he said, is to spend myself and be spent for the sake of the gospel. And in your life, don't hesitate to spend yourself, and you will find that God is never, ever, ever outdone in generosity. Now, getting back to prayer as it really is, it incredibly is important to put yourself into the presence of God when you pray. Stop. Change the tempo of life. If you're just lolling around and dragging yourself around, take a deep breath and say, I'm going to pray. And on the other hand, if you're going 80 miles an hour, bank for the airport, come in and land, take some very deep breaths, relax, calm down, even if you've got many troubles, and lift up your heart to God to pray. And I always pray to the Holy Spirit. The Holy Spirit leads me to pray to Christ. The Holy Spirit opens to me the gate to the Heavenly Father. I would not think of praying unless I first turn to the Holy Spirit. Because, as we just heard, He makes intercession for us and He pleads inside of us with groanings so profound that no one can understand them. It's so beautifully put there in Romans. He intercedes with us with sighs too deep for words. And He knows what our spirit is. In Colossians, St. Paul, that busy apostle, has some things to say about prayer too. He says, let the word of Christ dwell in you richly as you teach and admonish one another in all wisdom, and as you sing psalms and hymns and spiritual songs with thankfulness in your hearts to God. Well, let me say this. A very good way to prepare for prayer is to speak about God to a friend, to a colleague, to a family member, to a member of your religious community. Have a spiritual conversation first. It changes what's going on in your thoughts. And then from that, begin to pray. Although I don't have a lot of time to pray, I have a marvelous opportunity to preach. I keep getting this feeling, it must be terribly painful for people to listen to all this, and it's kind for people to come up and tell me they found it helpful, and all I can say to them is the Holy Spirit, because I don't know what's going on. I never study how I talk. I just try to pick up the scriptures, pick up the saints, say what's there, tell you, and leave it alone. But it does keep my mind on spiritual things several hours a day. Some days I preach several hours. And that's a marvelous gift. But you, in your life, you may not be preaching, but suppose you're taking care of your family. Suppose you're in business and you have to deal with a number of people. Suppose you have a manual job to do and you have to work not only with people, but with things, with objects, with machinery, with ceramics, whatever it happens to be. In that environment, find God. Lift up your heart to the Holy Spirit. There's a beautiful book on the spiritual life called The Practice of the Presence of God by Brother Lawrence. He was a religious brother. He wasn't a priest. What we call a lay brother. He wasn't a teaching brother. In fact, he was a Carmelite and he was a cook. And he tells when he joined the Carmelites at 18, he did not want to be a cook. And he was assigned to be the monastery cook. And he said, I resolved to do God's will and to find his will wherever I was. And I found God there among the pots and pans. A friend of mine, we went to high school together, took care of his parents and his sister, each one of them through long, serious, chronic, and eventually fatal illnesses. He spent much of his adult life working and living with sick people and taking care of them. And when I went to see him recently before he retired, I said to him, Charlie, I have to tell you how edified I am by your life. He's a very good, devout man, a Eucharistic minister, helps in the church. I said, you know, you weren't a priest, you weren't a seminarian, but you spent these many, many years fulfilling the fourth commandment, to honor your father and mother, to do what you must in your family. And Charlie said to me something very beautiful. He said, isn't that what it's about? Isn't that what it's about? St. Francis says, Lord, that I might give rather than receive. For it is by giving that we do receive. In your life, the means of prayer are there. Don't overlook them. Now, I want to tell you that I find books a great help for prayer. I don't read prayers to God. Dear God, please send me this, that, or the other thing. I don't do that. But the prayers of others, the beautiful prayers of the saints, can lead us into a profound prayer. The prayer of St. Francis to Jesus. Actually, this is the whole prayer, and it was meant to be said before the Eucharist. We adore you, most holy Lord Jesus Christ, here and in all your churches throughout the world, and we bless you because by your holy cross, you have redeemed the world. I could meditate on that prayer over and over again. I love it. In English and in Latin, Adoramus te Christi, ad benedicimus te, quia per sanctum crucem tuum redemisti mundum. The Latin has a beautiful flow to it. Long ago, I learned many of the prayers of St. Augustine, and I don't speak that way to God. But when I listen to him speak to God, oh, beauty so ancient and yet so new. Too late have I known you. Too late have I loved you. For behold, you were within me and I was not with you. And in ugly ways I cast myself on things beautiful only because you have made them. Oh, you were with me, but I was not with you. And you shouted out and broke through my deafness. You burned brightly and chased away my blindness. You breathed your fragrance upon me And even now do I pant after you. You touched me, and I burn for your peace. For you have made us for yourself, O God, and our hearts are restless until they rest in you. How beautiful it is to have the prayers of the saints. Recently, I've been working on a book, an anthology, a collection of writings on the spiritual life. And I've included Catholic, Protestant, and Eastern Orthodox authors, because I want everybody to read it and to find out how each group has its own beautiful spiritual tradition and how close and overlapping those traditions are. But what I find as I'm working on this book is that people were able in the past, as they are in the present, to open their hearts to sublimely beautiful things from God and to speak back to God in the words of God. How is this done? St. Paul tells us that the Holy Spirit prays within us with groanings too profound for words. But some people manage to put a bit of this into words. Now, Catholics and Orthodox Christians particularly like to have a lot of prayers. The Rosary, the Divine Mercy Chaplet, the Jesus Prayer. These are repetitive prayers. But repetitive prayers have a particular purpose. They are supposed to free your mind and body and senses from things around you so that your heart and mind can escape into the repetitive prayer, like the Rosary. Many people not familiar with repetitive prayer get very confused. They say, what are those Catholics doing, saying the same thing over and over and over again, for the sake of his sorrowful passion, have mercy on us and on the whole world? We'll say it once. And they keep saying it. Repetitive prayer, Monsignor Guardini, a great spiritual writer, says, is a place to move. It's a psychological place. And you know, this kind of prayer is familiar in other world religions. When I was in Korea one time, I stopped in to visit the Buddhist monks. And they were there in Seoul, and I thought, well, I'll just go and take a look around. And they were most courteous and most friendly. And to my amazement, when I arrived, the Buddhist monks wear a gray habit or robe, and they have wooden rosary beads. And there I was with a gray habit and wooden rosary beads, and I could see the Buddhist monks exchanging looks with each other as if to say, well, the Christians finally got this right. They got the right color and the right kind of beads. But in Buddhism and other Eastern religions, people say repetitive prayers because it puts your mind and heart, maybe even your soul, into a very particular frame of mind that you can lift your mind and heart to God. If you don't know how to pray well, pray to the Holy Spirit to teach you. And get a couple of books of prayer. Now, don't get silly prayers. There's all kinds of new agey stuff around chants and all sorts of things like that. I have no idea what this is about. And sometimes these things are borrowed from different religions, and they may then reflect a more serious kind of prayer. Somebody described the New Age to me as an attempt to get religious feelings without morality and religious conviction. I think it's very important to realize that people have been praying for about umpteen thousand years, and you're not going to start suddenly to get a new way for people to pray. What you have to do is walk into the tradition and life of prayer. And the place to begin is here with the Bible. This is the place to begin. In the Bible, as you know, there is a marvelous prayer book. It's called the Book of Psalms. And if you really want to lead a Christian life that's enlightened by prayer, memorize some of the Psalms. Most of us know the 23rd Psalm, "The Lord is my shepherd, I shall not want. He leadeth me into green pastures." I often say that psalm, probably every day, quietly to myself, especially when I'm nervous. A beautiful way to pray is to sing to yourself, or perhaps, if you're with other people, to sing prayers with them. Some religious denominations do almost all of their prayers in singing. I was up to visit a community called the Bruderhof, comes from a group called the Hutterites, very, very ancient Protestant group, a Bible group from Austria, now up in upstate New York, and most of their prayers are hymns that they sing together. Well, that's not so different from the Catholic monks, the Trappist monks and others. They sing most of their prayers together as hymns and psalms. I think you must know that singing within, even without your voice, is a very, very powerful way to pray. It was Saint Augustine who said, "He who sings prays twice." And in his Confessions in the 9th book, he says, "What songs I raise to you, O my God, while reading the Psalms of David, the canticles of faith, the music of piety. What songs I would raise to you in reading those Psalms, how I was inflamed with love for you and with desire to recite them over the face of the whole world if I could have." He wanted to say the Psalms everywhere. And you know, when Saint Augustine was dying, he was a very old man, he had one of the scribes on big pieces of parchment print out the 7 penitential psalms, the psalms of repentance. "Have mercy on me, O God, in the greatness of your mercy. My heart will be filled with rejoicing when you forgive me." The 51st psalm. It's a beautiful psalm. It's a psalm not just of repentance, but it's a psalm of happiness and joy that one has been forgiven. That beautiful, beautiful psalm, see if I can just find it here. It's so lovely. And Saint Augustine read that over and over again as he was dying. It's one of my favorites. I read it all the time. "Have mercy on me, God, according to your steadfast love and your abundant mercy. Against you only have I sinned. Behold, you desire truth in my inward being. Therefore, teach me wisdom in the depths of my heart. Create in me a clean heart, O God. Put a new spirit within me. Then I will teach transgressors your ways. Deliver me from blood guilt, O God of my salvation, and my tongue will sing aloud. Open my lips, and my mouth shall show forth your praise." Cardinal Cook used to say, there is no gift that a person could give to another person more precious than the gift of prayer. Pray for others. Pray for those that are dear to you. Pray for those that you don't know, but you've read about in the paper, who are having terrible tragedies in their lives. People in areas of war. The newspaper comes, it's appalling. Do something. Pray. And pray for your enemies. I have about 26 official enemies, and I pray for them at least every other day. And if they ask me to do them a favor, first class. And you know, they may be your enemy and you may be their enemy, but you won't hate them if you pray for them. You can't hate somebody you pray for. You really can't. Prayer is the lifting up of the heart and mind to God by the Holy Spirit. You really want to be in touch with the Holy Spirit? There's no better way than say, "Come, Holy Spirit, pray within me. Let me hear in my own heart those groanings which no words can contain. Speak within me, sing within me, and then my heart will be at peace, and I will be at peace with others, and I may in some small way reflect your presence to them. We pray through Christ our Lord. Amen.
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0: Come, Holy Spirit, fill the hearts of your faithful and kindle in them the fire of your love. Send forth your Spirit, and they shall be created, and you will renew the face of the earth. O God, on the first Pentecost you instructed the hearts of those who believed in you by the light of the Holy Spirit. Under the inspiration of the same Spirit, give us a taste for what is right and true, and a continuing sense of his presence and power. Through Jesus Christ our Lord. Amen.
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2: The Holy Spirit in relationship to our understanding of sin. Our Blessed Lord said that the Holy Spirit would convict us of sin. When do we come to a real understanding of sin? Our Lord says here, through the Holy Spirit. No one really grasps the evil of sin if he thinks it is just the breaking of a law. That is why the crucifixion is the manifestation of sin. That is unbelief in its essence, the absolute refusal to have the love and the blessings of God. Now, the Holy Spirit reveals to us that sin is the refusal to accept that deliverance purchased by Christ. And nothing but the Spirit can convince us really of sin. How often, for example, our conscience can be smothered by repeated evil actions. We rationalize our evil deeds. Public opinion sometimes even approves of sin.
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3: We all have a tendency to mull things over again and again when we're upset. We recite litanies of negativity to ourselves. If someone called you up to whine all the time, you'd eventually hang up the phone, right? When your inner voice becomes a whiner, when you find yourself repeating the same problems to yourself in different ways all day long, it's not doing you any good. Hang up the phone. But what if the problems I'm upset about are real, you say? Well, that's fine. Deal with them. Just don't stare at them all day. Look, when I go for a walk, the sun is real and it's big. But if I stare at it, not only will I miss the beautiful world around me, it'll fry my retinas. You need to choose which part of reality you're going to stare at. And the default setting for a child of God should be setting your eyes on things that lift you up to heaven, not things that drag you down. This is Chris Stefanik from RealLifeCatholic.com on EWTN Radio.
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1: In our study of Proverbs 31, we've been talking about clothing. Today, I want to share the first installment of A Mother's Guide to the Sacraments, focused on baptism, how we're clothed in Christ. First, I'll give you a little background. My husband Scott and I were talking as we were walking through the hallway at the seminary where we were studying, Gordon Conwell Theological Seminary. A good friend overtook us, very excited, very enthusiastic, and he said, "I've got to talk to you about the sacraments. I've been doing some reading and it's rather exciting." Scott abruptly ended the conversation, replying, "To be honest, George, sacraments bore me." I remember walking away thinking, is that safe to say that sacraments bore you? But really, I wasn't very interested either. I shared Scott's concern that sacraments seemed like extraneous rituals that detracted from a vital life of faith. People seemed more interested in sacraments than a personal relationship with Jesus Christ. Once Scott began pastoring, however, he altered his perspective. He had a sermon series on the Gospel of John, and it led him to examine sacraments in a new light. For example, he taught on John 3 that being born again or born from above actually referred to baptism. Now, I was the one becoming uncomfortable. I'd never heard a sermon equating being born again with baptism. And I cautioned him when we got home, "Be careful. I think you're crossing some lines here. Today's sermon did not sound very Presbyterian." Scott's studies over the next few years led him closer and closer to the Catholic Church until he was received at the Easter Vigil in 1986 in Milwaukee. And you can read the details about it in our book, Rome's Sweet Home. But I'm going to continue more focused on the issue of baptism. In the midst of turmoil in our lives and our home, relative to Scott's journey of faith, we conceived our third child. The pregnancy results gave me three thoughts in very rapid succession. The first one was, "I'm pregnant," which is always wonderful news for us. Second, "How is this child going to be baptized?" I had no problem with infant baptism, but the Protestant church I attended did not baptize babies. Third, "This is a child of reconciliation." I could not even imagine what that could possibly mean. For months, I wrestled with it, but Scott and I did not discuss it. Mercifully, I didn't know I did not have a choice. Scott's commitment to be Catholic also committed our children. After wrestling for months, believing Scott to be our spiritual leader, even if I was not Catholic, I revealed my heart to Scott and I said, "I believe this baby should be baptized in the Catholic Church. Can you make the arrangements?" This actually became a turning point in our family's journey of faith. Hannah's baptism was beautiful, and surprisingly, I was fully included. Though I disagreed with some of the priest's teaching on baptism, my heart was open to explore the Catholic understanding for the first time. And that study led me to what I want to share now. First, God created Adam and Eve with the grace of sonship. They were created a son and daughter of God. However, when they sinned, they lost that grace, not just for themselves, but for us as well. That deprivation was passed on to each of us, according to the Catechism, number 1264, along with a tendency to sin that we refer to as concupiscence. Through Jesus, the second Adam, this grace has been restored. And even more, it isn't just sonship, but divine sonship. In Romans 5, 18 and 19, and then continuing on in chapter 6, Paul declares, "Then as one man's trespass led to condemnation for all men, So one man's act of righteousness leads to acquittal and life for all men. For as by one man's disobedience many were made sinners, so by one man's obedience many will be made righteous. What shall we say then? Are we to continue in sin that grace may abound? By no means. How can we, who died to sin, still live in it? Do you not know that all of us who have been baptized into Christ Jesus were baptized into his death? We were buried, therefore, with him by baptism into death, so that as Christ was raised from the dead by the glory of the Father, we too might walk in newness of life. To what sin have you and I died? All sin? Well, no. We know in the very next chapter, chapter 7 of Romans, Paul details his own ongoing struggle as a Christian with sin. Verse 15 says, quote, I do not do what I want, but I do the very thing I hate, end quote. So to what sin have we died? The original sin. The Catholic Church teaches that the stain of Adam's original sin is washed away through the waters of baptism by Jesus, the new Adam. Peter's first homily at Pentecost declares who Jesus is and what he has done, and the people's hearts are so moved, and they say, how can we be saved? Quote, and Peter said to them, repent and be baptized, every one of you, in the name of Jesus Christ, for the forgiveness of your sins, and you shall receive the gift of the Holy Spirit. For the promise is to you and to your children and to all that are far off, everyone whom the Lord our God calls to him, end quote. That's Acts 2, 47 to 49. That very day, the apostles received 3,000 new believers into the church through baptism. The Catechism highlights three thoughts on baptism from this passage. Catechism 977 highlights that baptism is the primary sacrament for the forgiveness of sins. Catechism 1265 says that through baptism, we receive the gift of the Holy Spirit as his children. And Catechism 1250 says these promises of forgiveness and the Holy Spirit were not only for the listeners, but for future generations, for you and me, and for our children. Now, as much as you may love a pet, a dog or a cat, you cannot legally adopt that pet as a son or a daughter. Why? You don't share nature. God, whose divine nature differs far more radically than ours does from the nature of a dog or a cat, took on human nature, the second person of the Trinity, who is both fully God and fully man, so that in Christ, God declares us to be his children. This is not legal fiction. It's reality. The sonship that was lost by the first Adam has now been restored through the second Adam. The moment you were baptized, you became one with Christ as a child of the Father. This is so significant that St. Peter writes in 2 Peter 1:4, quote, we have become partakers of the divine nature, end quote. So that not only does Jesus take on human nature to be our Savior, but then he incorporates us into his own divine sonship. Now we can be his children because he's made it possible to share divine nature. And so we call God Father. He is the one who gives us the faith to believe, the hope to endure, and the love to respond to his mercy in obedience. And he gives these same gifts of faith, hope, and love to our children when they're baptized, as promised in Peter's sermon in Pentecost. The Holy Spirit enables us to embrace all that participation in divine sonship entails. That means the suffering as well as the glory. Romans 8, 15 to 17 says, quote, for you did not receive the spirit of slavery to fall back into fear, but you have received the spirit of sonship. When we cry, Abba, Father, it is the Spirit Himself bearing witness with our spirit that we are children of God. And if children, then heirs, heirs of God and fellow heirs with Christ, provided we suffer with Him in order that we may be glorified with Him, end quote. Being baptized into Christ, we receive a share in His calling as priest, prophet, and king. As the writer of Revelations in 1:6 and chapter 5, 9, and 10 say, He has made us, quote, a kingdom of priests to His God and Father, end quote. Some men participate even more fully in Christ's priesthood, but baptism itself gives us a priestly participation.

0: participation in the liturgy, a prophetic call to witness to Christ in the world, and a royal role in bringing the lordship of Christ to bear in our secular world. Until I studied the Catholic understanding of baptism, I assumed that spiritual rebirth occurred when someone came to a conscious decision to accept Jesus Christ as his or her personal Lord and Savior. However, the Bible rarely uses regeneration, but when it does, it's a washing of regeneration. I want to read this from Titus chapter 3, 4 to 7. Quote, "But when the goodness and loving kindness of God our Savior appeared, he saved us, not because of deeds done by us in righteousness, but in virtue of his own mercy, by the washing of regeneration and renewal in the Holy Spirit, which he poured out upon us richly through Jesus Christ our Savior, so that we might be justified by his grace and become heirs in hope of eternal life. Through baptism, the Holy Spirit incorporates us fully into Christ. He is the head and we are the members. And since the body of Christ is the church, we are members of the church, God's worldwide family." You can check out Catechism 1267. St. Paul writes in Galatians 3:26, quote, "For in Christ Jesus, you are all sons of God through faith. For as many of you as were baptized into Christ have put on Christ," end quote. Like the white garment received at baptism, we are clothed in Christ. We are covered by him. It's almost like grafting skin from our brother over terribly burned parts of our body, without which we could not live. As part of the church, we receive the same commission Christ gave to his disciples just before he ascended to the Father in Matthew 28, 18 to 20. Quote, "All authority in heaven and on earth has been given to me. Go therefore and make disciples of all nations, baptizing them in the name of the Father and of the Son and of the Holy Spirit, teaching them to observe all that I have commanded you. And lo, I am with you always, to the close of the age," end quote. To live this great commission, we are promised God's presence and his power. And to what have we been called? The great commission is given to all of us. Those of us called to marriage, to live it first and foremost in our homes, and then to take it out into the world. As an expression of our faith, we bring our children for baptism. That's the beginning. That's not the end. Then we teach them to follow all that Christ has commanded, preparing them to receive the other sacraments, helping them to get to Mass and confession regularly, and teaching them the wonderful truths of our faith. We pray with them. We pray for them so that they grow in an intimate relationship with the Lord. A priest from Malta told us, "Many believe in baptism, but I really do." He said, "When I was born, the doctor pronounced me dead. He told my mother, who begged him to baptize me anyway. And when the water hit my face, I let out a cry and they worked to revive me. I thank God for baptism." The beauty of baptizing babies is a powerful witness to God's grace. He initiates salvation for one who is helpless. Like the child, we are in great need of God reaching out, touching our hearts and changing us. We need our Heavenly Father to restore our relationship with him and to make us his children. As John says in 1 John 4:19, quote, "We love because he first loved us," end quote. Is baptism alone enough? Is it just fire insurance from hell? God has to let me into heaven because I'm baptized. No, baptism places us in a state of grace, but we have to respond to those graces. And we have the teaching of the Old Testament as a warning, St. Paul says in 1 Corinthians 10, 1 to 6, quote, "I want you to know, brethren, that our fathers were all under the cloud and all passed through the sea and all were baptized into Moses in the cloud and in the sea and all ate the same supernatural food and all drank the same supernatural drink. Nevertheless, with most of them, God was not pleased, for they were overthrown in the wilderness. Now, these things are warnings to us not to desire evil as they did, end quote. Peter offers another illustration of the need for the baptized to remain faithful. He draws a parallel between salvation for Noah and his family on the ark and ours. Noah and his whole family were saved from the flood while they were on the ark, and we are saved from the floodwaters of sin through baptism. However, after the flood, Noah made a vineyard and became drunk. His youngest son, Ham, exposed his father's sinfulness. When Noah realized what Ham had done, he cursed him. Ham had to repent of his evil deeds in order to be saved at the end of his life, despite already being saved from the flood by being on the ark. Peter writes, quote, "Baptism, which corresponds to this, Noah and the ark, now saves you, not as a removal of dirt from the body, but as an appeal to God for a clear conscience through the resurrection of Jesus Christ," end quote. 1 Peter 3:21. By God's grace, we'll continue to respond to the grace of our baptism and live as faithful and faith-filled sons and daughters of our Heavenly Father. And now it's Moments with My Mom. Yes, as soon as you mention mashed potatoes, my mind immediately goes to roast beef and mashed potatoes for Sunday lunch.
1: Yeah, absolutely.
0: It just takes you back. And it's amazing the smells or maybe the texture of some of the foods take you back to multiple, you know, Thanksgiving meals, Christmas dinners. Mm-hmm. Yeah, it's very interesting how food, the taste and the smell join so many positive memories, don't they?
1: Yeah, that's true.
0: Yeah.
1: Yes.
0: Okay, kind of a whole different track of thought.
1: Okay.
0: I have a lot of young mothers who listen. And as a young wife and mom, how did you work personal prayer into your day? Do you recall?
1: Well, I'm sure I did. Mm-hmm. Reading my Bible and praying was a part of my day.
0: Mm-hmm.
1: And Christian books mm-hmm. also.
0: Mm-hmm.
1: Yeah.
0: Just to have those fresh thoughts. I think especially when young moms don't have a lot of opportunity to, say, sit and talk to an adult, being able to read a book is giving you sort of adult thoughts to think about, you know.
1: That's right.
0: Yeah. I often wonder whether or not children witness us praying and reading scripture a lot, because sometimes the best time to do that is when they're napping.
1: Yes, that's true. Yes.
0: I remember when you were pregnant with Stephen, and so I was 15 and then 16 years old at the time, and coming home from high school, you were sitting reading a book, and I remember I had not witnessed that a lot except on vacation, and I remember thinking, oh, that's what you do when you're pregnant. You sit and read. I have no idea why I didn't pick up on your reading, but probably my guess is you did that when we weren't underfoot, so to speak.
1: Yes, sure.
0: Mm-hmm.
1: Yeah, you take your time when you can.
0: Yes,
1: you have different age groups in the home, but such an important part of life. Yeah.
0: Now you told me about a time, I think Dad may have been away, or maybe it was just a very snowy day, but you were in a Bible study with other mothers, and you really, can you recount that, what happened?
1: It was the deepest snow that Pittsburgh had ever had. So But I wanted to, so much to be with those girls and our, take our baby with us. So I dug out the car. My husband was actually away, at, out of town. And off I went. I had a great time with those women. Just a wonderful time. And then we all faced driving home to our various places. But it was a wonderful day.
0: Yeah. Now I'm going to turn to two questions, and I want to encourage you, if you have questions, please follow up and let us know at belovedandblessed.com. I've selected two questions that have to do with baptism since this is our topic today. First, if you've been baptized as a non-Catholic, do you have to get baptized again if you want to become Catholic? There are two essential features for a valid baptism: water flowing, sprinkling, pouring, or immersion, and baptizing in the name of the Father, the Son, and the Holy Spirit. If that occurred, your baptism is valid. Some Protestant sects have baptized only in Jesus' name, or they have used a formulation like Creator, Redeemer, and Sanctifier, and that would not be a valid baptism, in which case you would need to be baptized, not rebaptized, but baptized for the first time. The second question: do I have an obligation to baptize my child even if my spouse does not agree with me? If you're married in the church, you vowed with at least your spousal's approval, if not his or her full agreement, to raise children in the Catholic faith. That includes a commitment to baptize them at a young age and to teach them the faith well, according to the Catechism in 1635. If your spouse no longer agrees with this, pray for a change of heart in your spouse. If you are not being faithful to this vow, ask God for forgiveness for your neglect. Pray for a better understanding of the sacrament of baptism and for the tools to teach your children well if you have to teach them the faith alone. And then follow through on their baptism and instruction in the faith. This came home to me in a very deep way at a conference in California when a couple approached me. After their wedding, the wife had temporarily left the Catholic Church along with her husband. She later returned alone and struggled with the question of baptizing their newborn son, who had some health issues. She wanted to baptize him in the church, and her husband did not. So she yielded to her husband's wishes, but with great regret. One day, their four-month-old son showed signs of breathing difficulty. The couple quickly took him to the doctor's office. By the time they were there, he seemed to be okay, and so they sent them on their way home. But before they got home, she noticed that he had stopped breathing. Since her husband knew CPR, he pulled over, switched places with her, and he worked on the baby while she drove as fast as she could to the emergency room. As he tried to resuscitate the baby, she said to her husband, "I'm sorry, but no matter what you think, I'm going to baptize our son." And since she had no water, she wiped the tears from her face and touched him and said, "I baptize you in the name of the Father and of the Son and of the Holy Spirit. Amen." When they arrived at the hospital, there was nothing the staff could do to revive this little boy. However, the mother was at peace that she had baptized him, and the father agreed it had been the right thing to do. Today, probably thanks to the prayers of this little one, the whole family has been restored to the Catholic Church, and they thank God for the sacrament of baptism. Let's close in a word of prayer. In the name of the Father, and of the Son, and of the Holy Spirit, amen. Lord Jesus, there's so many confusing messages that people are hearing. they're hearing on television, they're hearing from non-Catholic pulpits. And I ask, oh God, that you would intervene, that you would open hearts to this incredible gift of the sacrament of baptism, that you will call us to be faithful, to include our children in the covenant, to give them an opportunity to become a son or daughter.

0: daughter of you, Lord, and then to teach them the faith faithfully. We pray all of this in the precious name of Jesus. Amen. God bless you. Thank you for joining me for this episode of Beloved and Blessed. 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
5: 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Today we pray for Christians in Iraq. 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
8: 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Today and tomorrow, we'll read the book of the prophet Habakkuk and continue the first third of the book of the prophet Isaiah. Father Mike reminds us that it can be tough, but keep showing up.
7: Hi, my name is Father Mike Schmitz, and you're listening to the Bible in a Year, where we encounter God's voice and live life through the lens of Scripture. Using the Great Adventure Bible timeline, we'll read all the way from Genesis to Revelation, discovering how the story of salvation unfolds and how we fit into that story today. The Great Adventure Bible timeline was developed by Jeff Cavins and is provided

an oracle concerning Tyre. Wail, O ships of Tarshish, for Tyre is laid waste without house or haven. From the land of Cyprus it is revealed to them. Be still, O inhabitants of the coast, O merchants of Sidon. Your messengers passed over the sea and were on many waters. Your revenue was the grain of Shihor, the harvest of the Nile. You were the merchant of the nations. Be ashamed, O Sidon, for the sea has spoken, the stronghold of the sea, saying, I have neither endured labor pains nor given birth. I have neither reared young men nor brought up virgins. When the report comes from Egypt, they will be in anguish over the report about Tyre. Pass over to Tarshish, wail, O inhabitants of the coast. Is this your exultant city, whose origin is from days of old, whose feet carried her to settle afar? Who has purposed this against Tyre, the bestower of crowns, whose merchants were princes, whose traders were the honored of the earth? The Lord of hosts has purposed it, to defile the pride of all glory, to dishonor all the honored of the earth. Overflow your land like the Nile, O daughter of Tarshish. There is no restraint anymore. He has stretched out his hand over the sea. He has shaken the kingdoms. The Lord has given command concerning Canaan to destroy its strongholds. And he said, You will no more exult, O oppressed virgin daughter of Sidon. Arise, pass over to Cyprus. Even there you will have no rest. Behold, the land of the Chaldeans. This is the people. It was not Assyria. They destined Tyre for wild beasts. They erected their siege towers. They raised her palaces. They made her a ruin. Wail, O ships of Tarshish, for your stronghold is laid waste. In that day, Tyre will be forgotten for 70 years, like the days of one king. At the end of 70 years, it will happen to Tyre as in the song of the harlot. Take a harp, go about the city, O forgotten harlot. Make sweet melody, sing many songs, that you may be remembered. At the end of 70 years, the Lord will visit Tyre, and she will return to her hire, and will play the harlot with all the kingdoms of the world upon the face of the earth. Her merchandise and her hire will be dedicated to the Lord. It will not be stored or hoarded, but her merchandise will supply abundant food and fine clothing for those who dwell before the Lord. Chapter 24. Impending Judgment on the Earth. Behold, the Lord will lay waste the earth and make it desolate, and he will twist its surface and scatter its inhabitants, and it shall be as with the people, so with the priest, as with the slave, so with his master, as with the maid, so with her mistress, as with the buyer, so with the seller, as with the lender, so with the borrower, as with the creditor, so with the debtor. The earth shall be utterly laid waste and utterly despoiled, for the Lord has spoken this word. The earth mourns and withers, the world languishes and withers, the heavens languish together with the earth. The earth lies polluted under its inhabitants, for they have transgressed the laws, violated the statutes, broken the everlasting covenant. Therefore a curse devours the earth, and its inhabitants suffer for their guilt. Therefore the inhabitants of the earth are scorched, and few men are left. The wine mourns, the vine languishes, all the merry-hearted sigh. The mirth of the timbrels is stilled, the noise of the jubilant has ceased. The mirth of the lyre is stilled. No more do they drink wine with singing. Strong drink is bitter to those who drink it. The city of chaos is broken down, every house is shut up so that none can enter. There is an outcry in the streets for lack of wine. All joy has reached its eventide. The gladness of the earth is banished. Desolation is left in the city. The gates are battered into ruins. For thus it shall be in the midst of the earth among the nations, as when an olive tree is beaten, as at the gleaning when the vintage is done. They lift up their voices. They sing for joy over the majesty of the Lord. They shout from the west. Therefore, in the east, give glory to the Lord. In the islands of the sea, to the name of the Lord, the God of Israel. From the ends of the earth, we hear songs of praise, of glory to the righteous one. But I say, I pine away. I pine away. Woe is me. For the treacherous deal treacherously. The treacherous deal very treacherously. Terror and the pit and the snare are upon you, O inhabitant of the earth. He who flees at the sound of the terror shall fall into the pit, and he who climbs out of the pit shall be caught in the snare. For the windows of heaven are opened, and the foundations of the earth tremble. The earth is utterly broken. The earth is torn apart. The earth is violently shaken. The earth staggers like a drunken man. It sways like a hut. Its transgression lies heavy upon it, and it falls,

and will not rise again. On that day, the Lord will punish the host of heaven in heaven, and the kings of the earth on the earth. They will be gathered together as prisoners in a pit. They will be shut up in a prison, and after many days, they will be punished. Then the moon will be confounded, and the sun ashamed. For the Lord of hosts will reign on Mount Zion and in Jerusalem, and before his elders, he will manifest his glory. The Book of Habakkuk, Chapter 1, The Prophet's Complaint. The oracle of God which Habakkuk the prophet saw. O Lord, how long shall I cry for help, and you will not hear? Or cry to you, violence, and you will not save? Why do you make me see wrongs and look upon trouble? Destruction and violence are before me, strife and contention arise. So the law is slacked, and justice never goes forth. For the wicked surround the righteous, so justice goes forth perverted. Look among the nations and see, wonder and be astounded. For I am doing a work in your days that you would not believe if told. For behold, I am rousing the Chaldeans, that bitter and hasty nation, who march through the breadth of the earth to seize habitations not their own. Dread and fearsome are they. Their justice and dignity proceed from themselves. Their horses are swifter than leopards, more fierce than the evening wolves. Their horsemen press proudly on. Yes, their horsemen come from afar. They fly like an eagle, swift to devour. They all come for violence. Terror of them goes before them. They gather captives like sand. At kings they scoff, and of rulers they make sport. They laugh at every fortress, for they heap up earth and take it. Then they sweep by like the wind and go on, guilty men whose own might is their God. Are you not from everlasting, O Lord my God, my Holy One? We shall not die. O Lord, you have ordained them as a judgment, and you, O Rock, have established them for chastisement. You, who are of purer eyes than to behold evil and cannot look on wrong, why do you look on faithless men and are silent when the wicked swallows up the man more righteous than he? For you make men like the fish of the sea, like crawling things that have no ruler. He brings all of them up with a hook. He drags them out with his net. He gathers them in his seine, so he rejoices and exults. Therefore he sacrifices to his net and burns incense to his seine. For by them he lives in luxury, and his food is rich. Is he then to keep on emptying his net and mercilessly slaying nations forever? Chapter 2. God's Reply. I will take my stand to watch, and station myself on the tower, and look forth to see what he will say to me, and what I will answer concerning my complaint. And the Lord answered me, write the vision, make it plain upon tablets, so he may run who reads it. For still the vision awaits its time. It hastens to the end. It will not lie. If it seems slow, wait for it. It will surely come. It will not delay. Behold, he whose soul is not upright in him shall fail, but the righteous shall live by his faith. Moreover, wine is treacherous. The arrogant man shall not abide. His greed is as wide as Sheol. Like death, he has never enough. He gathers for himself all nations and collects as his own all peoples. Shall not all these take up their taunt against him in scoffing derision of him and say, woe to him who heaps up what is not his own. For how long? And loads himself with pledges. Will not your debtors suddenly arise and those awake who will make you tremble? Then you will be booty for them, because you have plundered many nations. All the remnant of the peoples shall plunder you. For the blood of men and violence to the earth, to cities and all who dwell therein. Woe to him who gets evil gain for his house, to set his nest on high, to be safe from the reach of harm. You have devised shame to your house by cutting off many peoples. You have forfeited your life. For the stone will cry out from the wall, and the beam from the woodwork respond. Woe to him who builds a town with blood and founds a city on iniquity. Behold, is it not from the Lord of hosts that peoples labor only for fire and nations weary themselves for nothing? For the earth will be filled with the knowledge of the glory of the Lord as the waters cover the sea. Woe to him who makes his neighbors drink of the cup of his wrath and makes them drunk to gaze on their shame. You will be sated with contempt instead of glory. Drink yourself and stagger. The cup in the Lord's right hand will come around to you, and shame will come upon your glory. The violence done to Lebanon will overwhelm you. The destruction of the beasts will terrify you, for the blood of men and violence to the earth, to cities and all who dwell therein.

What profit is an idol when its maker has shaped it, a metal image, a teacher of lies? For the workman trusts in his own creation when he makes dumb idols. Woe to him who says to a wooden thing, awake, to a mute stone, arise. Can this give revelation? Behold, it is overlaid with gold and silver. There is no breath at all in it. But the Lord is in his holy temple. Let all the earth keep silence before him. The book of Proverbs, chapter 11. A false balance is an abomination to the Lord, but a just weight is his delight. When pride comes, then comes disgrace, but with the humble is wisdom. The integrity of the upright guides them, but the crookedness of the treacherous destroys them. Riches do not profit in the day of wrath, but righteousness delivers from death. Father in heaven, we give you praise and glory, and we thank you. Thank you for your wisdom. Again, every time we hear your word, Lord, in Proverbs, your word coming from Solomon, who is a wise man in his mind and not necessarily always wise in his actions, but who continually reminds us that those who choose you, even if they are devoid of everything else, are choosing the right path. Even those who have wealth, even those who have power in this life, ultimately, we fall into your hands. And so we ask not just for more wealth or not just for more power. We ask for right relationship with you, right relationship with each other. And even in our hearts, Lord God, we ask for right relationship in ourselves, that we can be the kind of men and women who not only say yes to you with our minds and say yes to you with our voices, but say yes to you with our entire lives. Help us to say yes to you, to your wisdom, and to walk in wisdom this day and every day. In Jesus' name we pray. Amen. In the name of the Father and of the Son and of the Holy Spirit. Amen. Okay. Okay, we're in the middle of Isaiah. Well, not quite the middle, maybe more like the first third, because we have 66 chapters of Isaiah. We're still in the book of woe, right? In that book of condemnation. And so I just invite you, don't get discouraged yet, because especially, here's what I'm proposing, predicting, one of the three, is that this time to the prophets is going to be some of the most difficult time you and I have when it comes to the Bible. Now, you might have thought, it was going to be Leviticus. I thought it was going to be Numbers. I thought it was going to be Deuteronomy. And maybe it was. Maybe it will be. But my thought is, as we journey through Isaiah for the next, 40 some days or so, and as we journey through Jeremiah and Ezekiel coming up, my guess is this is going to be challenging because of the fact that here in chapter 23, it's an oracle concerning Tyre. And you might be like, okay, and you mentioned Tarshish, you mentioned Cyprus, you might mention Sidon. You might think, okay, some of those names are familiar, but I don't know what they're talking about. It's kind of this cloaked language. It's this mysterious prophetic language that basically is saying a bunch of stuff about a time and a people from a long way away and a long time ago. And it might be difficult for us to recognize, okay, how is God speaking to me today? Well, sometimes we just recognize God is speaking historically. He's speaking through Isaiah, and he is making it very clear this is a message or an oracle concerning Tyre. And sometimes it's very clear that this is concerning all of us. So my prayer and my encouragement is, at times, it's going to be kind of like words in, words out. I don't get this. I don't know what they're talking about. So I'm going to try to put some context. So we have Tyre. Tyre is one of the coastal towns, right, in that Mediterranean area, on the Mediterranean Sea. And so one of the recognitions we have is the reality that the land of Tyre had become wealthy, and the land of Tyre had, because of that wealth, just like everyone else, had forgotten its creator, had forgotten its maker, had forgotten the one who blessed it. And so you have God's words here that are saying in verse 9 of chapter 23, the Lord of hosts has purposed it to defile the pride of all glory, to dishonor all the honored of the earth. Basically, you've gotten so much, you've gotten so wealthy, you've become so powerful among the nations that you've forgotten the Lord, your God. And so what's going to happen is the Lord will allow the Chaldeans, the Assyrians, to come in. And what it says is, your stronghold is laid waste. And in that day, this is verse 15, Tyre will be forgotten for 70 years, like the days of one king. And at the end of 70 years, it will happen to Tyre as in the song of the harlot. Basically, it says she'll return to her hire and play the harlot with all the kingdoms of the world upon the face of the earth. Basically, even after 70 years, this is what's going to happen when the Assyrians come in and destroy Tyre. She'll come back and she'll become wealthy again. And she will also turn back to her wealth and think that that's her worth, that her wealth is her worth, that her power is what makes her important. And yet, in verse 18, the last verse of chapter 23, it says that her merchandise and her hire will ultimately be dedicated, I'm putting in the word ultimately, will be dedicated to the Lord. Not stored or hoarded, but her merchandise, those things that were her

was her power, right? Her wealth will supply abundant food and fine clothing for those who dwell before the Lord. And that some people have said that that is a prophecy, not only of the immediate restoration of Tyre after 70 years, after the Assyrians, the Chaldeans come in, but that ultimately Tyre will become Christian, because that's part of Tyre's history, is that it became Christian early in the history of Christianity, that Paul himself found many Christians there in Acts chapter 21, verse 4. Now it suffered a bunch under persecutions, but and also under times when Muslims had conquered it and reconquered it. But ultimately, Tyre had found a purpose in belonging to the Lord. And so that can be one of those things, again, where like, okay, here's the prophets. They're talking about, I have all these things that are so random or historical. And yet also we have chapter 24, where it talks about the impending judgment on the earth. And one of the pieces that just, again, poetic language, part of the poetic language is oriented towards recognizing that God's judgment in this chapter 24, remember, this is the book of woe, the book of condemnation. God's judgment is going to be all the way to the end. What I mean by that is, another way to say it is, the judgment of the Lord will always be completed. That it talks about fear in the pit and the snare are upon you. And so those who flee the noise of the fear shall fall into the pit. And if you come out of the midst of the pit, you'll caught in the snare. Basically, the judgment of the Lord will always be completed. And this will happen from the windows on high are open and the foundations of the earth are shaken, because not only is the judgment of the Lord going to be completed, but it's going to touch everything. And that's what the next verses from 19 to 20 are talking about. It says the earth is violently broken open, the earth is split open, its transgression shall be heavy upon it. It will fall and not rise again. It will touch everyone in verses all the way to the end. 21 through 23 of chapter 24 talks about how this will be from those who are unimportant, say prisoners, all the way to those who reign, those who are kings. The moon will be disgraced, the sun ashamed, because the Lord will bring his judgment. And God will reign on Mount Zion and in Jerusalem. And so there's ultimately, right, this is meant to be a word, not only word of warning, but a word of promise. And that promise is that even though there is a judgment that's coming, a condemnation for those who fall away from the Lord and turn their backs on him, rebel against him, there's also the promise of God will reign ultimately. And there in Judah, he will reign on Zion. He will reign in Jerusalem. Now, that's the word of Isaiah. What about Habakkuk? And as I said, Habakkuk is how I always said it growing up, but I've heard it both ways now, Habakkuk and Habakkuk. The interesting thing about Habakkuk, as he's not necessarily prophesying to Jerusalem, he's not necessarily prophesying to the people of Judah. He's kind of just calling out saying, here's the deal. There is wickedness on this world and God is going to answer it. And so he calls out and he points out five woes in chapter 2, because Habakkuk in chapter 1, he sees all the things that he sees, right? He says what he sees, that he basically points out there are people who have turned away from the Lord and they abuse each other. They use each other, and who is going to bring judgment. And then in chapter 2, it's God's reply. And there's these five woes that happen and that talk about God's judgment and the woe to those who are basically practicing unjust economics, right? Those are the first two woes that God declares through Habakkuk. Is woes to those who practice unjust economics. Next is woes to those who employ slave labor. Woes to those who use other people. Well, there's a fourth woe, and that's those irresponsible leaders who make his neighbors drink of the cup of his wrath, makes them drunk to gaze on their shame. And this goes on and on about that. And then the final woe is woe to those who trust in idols, idolatry being that fifth woe. And one of the pieces that the prophet Habakkuk is making very, very clear is he's basically saying that what's happening and going to happen from the Babylonians, what's going to happen in Babylon, and this is kind of what the context of Habakkuk is, what's going to happen in Babylon is going to happen to every nation. That I remember hearing a commentary that said, most nations eventually become Babylon. That most nations, all these woes, of a woe of using people wrongfully, woe of slave labor, woe of unjust rulers, woe of turning to idolatry, turning away from the Lord, what's happening in Babylon, these woes ultimately happen to every nation. And so this is the call for all of us. Again, here's the words of the prophets that, yes, we're contextualized in their time, but are also telling us something very important. Tomorrow, we're going to hear the last chapter of Habakkuk, and it's Habakkuk's prayer that he turns back to the Lord. And even though he knows, just like the wise people of Scripture know, that just what happens to Babylon is going to happen to all nations. Most nations, they fall just like Babylon has fallen. And Habakkuk is going to utter a prayer that not only talks about this
falling, but also talks about the Lord's role in bringing his own glory. The Lord's role, not only bringing judgment, but his role in bringing about glory, his own glory, that he can be known. I hope this makes sense. You know, we can get really, really lost in the prophets. We don't want to get lost. And if you got lost your footing just for a day, like if you lost your footing and thought, man, I don't know about Tyre and Sidon and all these places in Isaiah. I don't know about Habakkuk talking about Babylon. Don't worry. Show up tomorrow. It's going to be great. We're going to keep walking with Isaiah for the next number of days, Habakkuk for one more day, then Zephaniah, then Baruch, then Ezekiel, and it's going to be fine. Just keep on walking, keep on reading, keep on listening, keep on pressing play. I am praying for you. Please pray for me. My name is Father Mike, and I cannot wait to see you tomorrow. God bless.

0: is day 202 of Bible in a Year with Father Mike Schmitz. And now we'd like to share audio from a video called The Difference Between Jealousy and Envy with Father Mike from the Ascension Presents YouTube channel.
1: Hi, my name is Father Mike Schmitz, and this is Ascension Presents. So years ago, I remember at one point, someone had broken into my parents' house and they stole some stuff. And in one room, they wrecked some stuff as well. And I remember my dad, everyone was safe. We weren't home when the person or people, whatever they were, broke into the house. And at one point in one of the rooms, as I said, in one of the rooms, they made a mess. They broke some stuff. And my dad said, that's the only thing I'm mad about. I remember him saying this. That's the only thing I'm mad about. He says, I don't mind. He's like, I don't want my stuff stolen, but I get it. I don't understand. This is the line that stuck with me. He says, I don't understand needing to break things. Like, I get it. If you're poor, you need something, whatever, in stealing it. Like, not that it's a good thing, but why just destroy something that someone else has? That makes no sense. And I was thinking about this because people have asked me about the difference between jealousy and envy, because they're two different things. Sometimes we use those words interchangeably, and sometimes because there's a little overlap. If we had a Venn diagram, maybe they would overlap, but they're not the same thing. Jealousy and envy is kind of like stealing versus vandalism. Here's what I mean. Jealousy can be rooted in greed, right? Jealousy can be rooted in a desire to, I will say it like this, to guard what one possesses or what one hopes to possess, right? So I want this thing, therefore I'm going to guard this. I want this. I'm going to go after this. I overly desire this thing. But here's the interesting thing is jealousy isn't always awful. Jealousy isn't always wrong, because God says that he is a jealous God. What does that mean? Well, it means that sometimes there are some things that are your actual possession. They're your legitimate possession. They're yours. And so it's good to say, I'm jealous for those things, meaning I want to guard those things from people who would want to take them away. So here's God who says, you're my people. I love you. You're mine. Therefore, I am jealous of anything that takes my people, the ones I love, away from me. So jealousy is not always wrong, right? It is that desire to guard what one possesses. Obviously, it can be distorted. And in our experience, it often is distorted. We have that when it comes to people, right? We can be jealous of other people. When we're jealous of other people, what that means, of course, is we want something. We want to possess something. It might be something that they have, might be something that they've accomplished, but it always has to do with a desire to possess or a desire to guard what one possesses. So you can see how that could distort into greed. If someone who's a jealous person can want more and more and more. But that's what jealousy is all about. Envy is not merely the desire to guard what one has or to possess what one doesn't have. Envy is sadness when someone else has something that I want. So it's kind of different. Obviously, you can see that jealousy is rooted in desire. Envy, I guess we might say it like this, is rooted in resentment. If jealousy is rooted in desire, again, I desire this, so I'm going to guard it. I desire this, so I'm going to have greed for it. Envy is rooted in resentment, which basically is actually diabolical. St. Augustine, he described envy as the diabolical sin. Why? Because it's not enough for me to have what I have. It's not enough for me to be as happy as I am. When I see what someone else has, I'm sad. When I see how happy they are, it destroys me. It breaks me down. So envy is sadness at someone else's gifts, sadness at someone else's joy. It's sadness at someone else's accomplishments. And so what does envy lead a person to do? It leads them to resentment. And if there's anything more diabolical than resentment, I don't know what it is, maybe pride, but that's deeply connected in that. Even think about like the sin of the devil, the envy

0: that the Book of Wisdom says this, through the envy of the devil, death entered the world. Here's the key. Jealousy can lead, right? So desire to guard can lead to greed. Envy is this giving into resentment that leads one to destroy. And that's the thing. The end point of envy is hatred. The end point of envy is destruction, which is one of the reasons why when St. Paul was writing letters, his first letter to the Corinthians, and he says, love is not jealous. And better translation of that, I've heard from people who are smarter than me, have said actually a better translation is love is not envious. Because here is God who is love, and he is jealous, but he is not envious. Love is not envious in the sense that love does not seek to destroy. Love can seek in some ways to possess. It is wonderful for a wife to want to possess her husband, for a husband to want to possess his wife, like to have and to hold from this day forward for as long as we both shall live, right? That's a good thing. It can be distorted, so we are on guard against it. But it, again, it's like that difference between stealing and vandalism. Someone who steals something wants to possess it. Someone who destroys something just doesn't want you to have it. So we have to guard against both. But if we're going to guard against one always, it's always going to be against envy. So interesting, because envy is the one sin that doesn't ever make you happy. Like all other sins, and in some level, they give you some amount of pleasure, but envy doesn't even give you a little bit of pleasure. It just makes you sad. And yet so many of us choose to live sad because we choose to be resentful. So hand it over to the Lord, give it away, and enter into the joy that is yours because of our Lord Jesus Christ. So leave all that behind. Leave all the envy that leads to resentment and hatred and destruction behind. And just enter into the freedom. How do you do that? One step at a time. When you find envy bubbling up, you just say, okay, Lord, rather than concentrate on what someone else has that I don't, I'm actually going to rejoice in the fact that they have this. You gave it to them somehow. Rather than focus on what someone else has that I don't, I'm going to recognize, wow, I have a lot that I don't deserve. Good things, blessings that I don't deserve. Why not, rather than want to tear down what they've built up, why not just acknowledge that's amazing? And also, there are some pretty incredible things in my life too. It's an antidote to jealousy. It's an antidote to envy, to live in the joy that the Lord has already blessed you. And he's blessed you abundantly. All we have to do is notice it, give him thanks, celebrate.
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1: 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A reading plan and all Catechism in a Year episodes can be found at ascensionpress.com/CIY or on the Ascension app. We'll continue learning about the sacrament of reconciliation today, reading about the effects of the sacrament, what the Catechism calls a true spiritual resurrection. We'll also hear about the eternal and temporal consequences of sin and learn the four aspects of an indulgence.
3: Hi, my name is Father Mike Schmitz, and you're listening to the Catechism in a Year, where we encounter God's plan of sheer goodness for us, revealed in Scripture and passed down through the tradition of the Catholic faith. The Catechism in a Year is provided by Ascension, who produced and funded this program. In 365 days, we'll read through the Catechism of the Catholic Church, discovering our identity in God's family as we journey together toward our heavenly home. Today is day 202, 1468, 1473. You guys, we get to talk about the effects of

the Sacrament of Reconciliation. Yesterday, we talked with the minister of the Sacrament of Reconciliation and the great dignity, the great responsibility that is placed upon the priest who's working by extension of the bishop. Yet today, we get to talk about the effects of this sacrament. What happens when we go to confession? And not only do we experience forgiveness, of course, mercy, of course, it reconciles us with the church. And also, it's an anticipation. I love this. It's an anticipation in a certain way of the judgment to which we all will be subjected at the end of our earthly lives. In some ways, it's practice of coming before God as we are with the full truth that he is love and also that we have failed to love and leaning into that. It's remarkable. We're also going to talk about something that a lot of people have a lot of questions about. We're talking about indulgences today. And so one of the questions is, wait, you guys still believe in indulgences? And the answer is, well, look at paragraphs 1471 to 1473. The answer is a big yes. And we'll talk about that today. Before we launch into today, let's take a moment and just call upon the name of Jesus Christ and pray in the Holy Spirit to God our Father. Father in heaven, we thank you for this day. We thank you for the great sacrament of reconciliation. We thank you for the mercy that comes to us through the ministry of your church, through the ministry of your priests. We ask that you please draw us closer to your heart. Please reconcile us to yourself. Help us, especially those of us who have hardened hearts to you, to your mercy, to your grace, to your love. Help us to have softened hearts that are open to your grace, hearts that are willing to race to you. Lord God, draw all of us to take the next opportunity to say yes to you in confession. Help us to be purified from all of our attachments to sin. In Jesus' name we pray. Amen. In the name of the Father, and of the Son, and of the Holy Spirit. Amen. It is day 202. We are reading paragraphs 1468 to 1473. The effects of this sacrament. The whole power of the sacrament of penance consists in restoring us to God's grace and joining us with him in an intimate friendship. Reconciliation with God is thus the purpose and effect of this sacrament. For those who receive the sacrament of penance with contrite heart and religious disposition, reconciliation is usually followed by peace and serenity of conscience with strong spiritual consolation. Indeed, the sacrament of reconciliation with God brings about a true spiritual resurrection, restoration of the dignity and blessings of the life of the children of God, of which the most precious is friendship with God. This sacrament reconciles us with the church. Sin damages or even breaks fraternal communion. The sacrament of penance repairs or restores it. In this sense, it does not simply heal the one restored to ecclesial communion, but has also a revitalizing effect on the life of the church, which suffered from the sin of one of her members. Reestablished or strengthened in the communion of saints, the sinner is made stronger by the exchange of spiritual goods among all the living members of the body of Christ, whether still on pilgrimage or already in the heavenly homeland. As St. John Paul II stated, it must be recalled that this reconciliation with God leads, as it were, to other reconciliations, which repair the other breaches caused by sin. The forgiven penitent is reconciled with himself in his inmost being, where he regains his innermost truth. He is reconciled with his brethren, whom he has in some way offended and wounded. He is reconciled with the church. He is reconciled with all creation. In this sacrament, the sinner, placing himself before the merciful judgment of God, anticipates in a certain way the judgment to which he will be subjected at the end of his earthly life. For it is now in this life that we are offered the choice between life and death, and it is only by the road of conversion that we can enter the kingdom, from which one is excluded by grave sin. In converting to Christ through penance and faith, the sinner passes from death to life and does not come into judgment. Indulgences. The doctrine and practice of indulgences in the church are closely linked to the effects of the sacrament of penance. What is an indulgence? An indulgence is a remission before God of the temporal punishment due to sins whose guilt has already been forgiven, which the faithful Christian who is duly disposed gains under certain prescribed conditions through the action of the church, which, as the minister of redemption, dispenses and applies with authority the treasury of the satisfactions of Christ and the saints. An indulgence is partial or plenary, according as it removes either part or all of the temporal punishment due to sin. The faithful can gain indulgences for themselves or apply them to the dead. The punishments of sin. To understand this doctrine and practice of the church, it is necessary to understand that sin has a double consequence.
grave sin deprives us of communion with God and therefore makes us incapable of eternal life, the privation of which is called the eternal punishment of sin. On the other hand, every sin, even venial, entails an unhealthy attachment to creatures, which must be purified either here on earth or after death in the state called purgatory. This purification frees one from what is called the temporal punishment of sin. These two punishments must not be conceived of as a kind of vengeance inflicted by God from without, but as following from the very nature of sin. A conversion which proceeds from a fervent charity can attain the complete purification of the sinner in such a way that no punishment would remain. The forgiveness of sin and restoration of communion with God entail the remission of the eternal punishment of sin. But temporal punishment of sin remains. While patiently bearing sufferings and trials of all kinds, and when the day comes, serenely facing death, the Christian must strive to accept this temporal punishment of sin as a grace. He should strive by works of mercy and charity, as well as by prayer and the various practices of penance, to put off completely the old man and to put on the new man. All right, there we are, day 202, paragraphs 1468 to 1473. You guys, we're going to talk about indulgences in a second, but let's highlight first the effects of the sacrament of reconciliation. What an incredible grace. Love the first sentence. Restoring us to God's grace, joining us with him in that intimate friendship. This is remarkable. I think, you know, obviously, the whole power of sacrament of penance, reconciliation, is we're forgiven of our sins. But also realize we are restored. We are restored to our relationship with God. One of the things that we realize is that, you know, St. Paul has said, where sin abounds, grace abounds all the more. So here you can picture it like this. This is my image. You're trucking along, you're going at like, I don't know how to do this visually when you can't see me, but you're going out around at a level, you're at level seven. Okay, you're at level seven and you're trucking along and then bam, big deal sin and you crash. You're down to zero, right? You lose it all. When we come to the Lord in confession, when we come to the Lord in the sacrament of mercy, he doesn't just elevate us back up to level seven. Or sometimes we might even think, well, now I'm at level four. I got to work back up to seven. Like, no, that's not how it works. God's grace restores us and elevates us. So grace does this. It elevates and perfects. So it brings us back to seven, but because of God's grace, it's now a 7.5, now it's an eight. The idea behind this thing, again, just the imagery here, is where sin abounds, grace abounds all the more. Where I fall and I'm raised back up by the Lord, when you let God do that, you're actually holier after the fact than if you had never sinned. In some mysterious way, right? And in fact, this is so profound, it's such a mystery in Paul's letter when he says this, but he addresses the next question, because the next question is, wait a second, if when I fall and I let God forgive me, I'm even holier than I was if I didn't fall at all, then why not just keep sinning and get holier and holier? And that's why Paul says, by no means, don't do that. I'm paraphrasing, but he basically says, don't do that. But because we recognize the great, incredible grace of humbly coming before the Lord, allowing him to pick us up, restore us to an intimate friendship, and reconcile us, the abundance of mercy that comes to us is remarkable, which is one of the reasons why, says in paragraph 1468, this reconciliation is usually followed by peace and serenity of conscience with strong spiritual consolations. There is a true spiritual resurrection, restoration of the dignity and blessings of the life of the children of God, of which the most precious is friendship with God. Imagine here is God, the God we've offended, the God that we've said no to, the God that we've said, God, I know what you want. I don't care. I want what I want. Who restores us to friendship with him. I mean, true friendship. Just consider that for one moment. I don't know if you've ever paused to even reflect on the fact that here is the source of all being, the source of all good, the source of all truth, of all love, the creator of everything that exists, who knows your name and wants you to exist. And not only that, but it matters to him whether or not we choose him. It matters to him what we do. Like, we have these small, seemingly insignificant lives on this planet, right? That last however long they last. And for whatever reason, for some crazy reason, it matters to God what we do during this life. Because he wants to be our friends. That just blows my mind. It should be something that we pray about on a regular basis, because, and then when we fail, it matters to him so much that he died for us to restore us to friendship.
Confession also

one of the effects of confession is in 1469, it reconciles us with the church. And remember, when one member suffers, we all suffer. When one member is strengthened, we are all strengthened. And I love how it says this. It says, in the sense, penance, reconciliation, does not simply heal the one restored to ecclesial communion, but also has a revitalizing effect on the life of the church, which suffered from the sin of one of her members. Like that, the recognition is, yes, we really believe that all the members suffer. When one of us says no to the Lord, we all suffer in some remarkably mysterious way. And yet, to be healed, when one of us is healed, we're all healed in some remarkably mysterious way. And it's just incredible. Again, let's highlight this. In paragraph 1469, reestablished or strengthened in the communion of saints, the sinner is made stronger by the exchange of spiritual goods among all the living members of the body of Christ. Remember, made stronger, even stronger afterwards. Say, well, in what way are we made stronger? Well, maybe a bunch of ways. Here's one way. We recognize that the source of all, the source of all sin, the primary sin that leads us away from the Lord is pride. Is that sense of, I can live my life without the Lord. What do we need in order to return to confession? Well, we need the opposite of pride. We need humility. And if the greatest of all vices in some ways is pride, then the greatest of all virtues in some way would be humility. I mean, obviously, St. Paul says the greatest of these is love, which, yes, I'm not going to argue with scripture, but we recognize that what brings us back to the Lord after we've fallen? Well, a spirit of humility, a spirit of humble trust in God's mercy and God's love for each one of us. And so keep that in mind. We keep growing. These are some of the ways we keep growing. When we fall and come back to the Lord, how am I growing? Even if I'm not growing in faithfulness, I am growing in humility. But then that leads to growth and faithfulness. Last thing before we all talk about indulgences, in 1470, in the sacrament, the sinner, placing himself before the merciful judgment of God, anticipates in a certain way the judgment to which you'll be subjected at the end of his earthly life. We recognize that we are given the choice in this life between life and death, between God and anything other than God. And God will give us what we've chosen. To be able to choose confession, to choose God's mercy, to choose the grace that he offers to us is anticipation for death, where I want to, at my death, I want to choose God. And so in so many powerful ways, going to confession is choosing to allow the Lord to love me as I am. And that's what I'm going to say once again. What is confession? What is the whole Christian life? The Christian life in so many ways is the revelation that God so loved the world that he gave his only begotten son that all those who believe in him would not perish but would have eternal life. And so here's the message, the invitation. God loves you. All of Christianity can be boiled down to this question and this answer. Will you give God permission to love you as you are? That's the question. What's the answer? Will you give God permission to love you as you are? In so many ways, going to confession, you're saying, okay, God, this is where I'm at. This is what I've struggled with. This is where I've failed. This is where my heart has been hardened. This is where my heart has been broken. This is where I've hurt other people. This is where I've hurt myself. This is where I've violated your laws, your commands. I violated your love. I've thrown it back in your face. And I will let you love me as I am. This is the heart of the Christian life, and this is the heart of confession. This is the choice every one of us will get to make and have to make in the course of our entire lives. Will I choose God? Meaning, will I let him love me as I am? Do his will? Or will I choose anything other than God? And that leads us to the indulgences. Will I choose God, or will I choose anything other than God? Now, okay, we have a big definition of indulgences. Let's look at this. First of all, you could say, the question I asked at the beginning, wow, you guys still believe in indulgences? Answer, yes. Here it is in the catechism. Well, what is it? First of all, it's a remission before God of the temporal punishment due to sins whose guilt has already been forgiven. Okay, so that's just the very beginning. That's the beginning of a very long sentence given to us by Pope Paul VI, the definition of indulgence. So it's the remission before God of the temporal punishment due to sins whose guilt has already been forgiven. Now, we'll talk about the rest of the definition in just a second, but let's highlight, what are we talking about? Well, there's a double consequence of sin. So that's in paragraph 1472, double consequence of sin. The first consequence of sin is eternal punishment. We are eternally separated from God. When I say to God, God, I know what you want. I don't care. I want what I want. I'm separating myself from the Lord. And there's an eternal consequence. What's the eternal consequence? Well, I don't spend eternity with God, right? Hell is the other way to say it. The eternal

consequence of sin is hell. Okay, what happens? Jesus, in his great love and mercy, has taken care of the eternal consequences of sin by dying on the cross for us. Because of that, you and I, when we get baptized, we're reconciled with the Lord. When we, after baptism, go to confession, we're reconciled with the Lord. Our guilt has been forgiven. That eternal consequence of sin has been dealt with. So let's even use that word. You know, in paragraph 1471, it says the temporal punishment due to sin. And in 1472, it uses the word that I really like a lot more. It's consequence. So temporal consequence due to sin, or the eternal consequence due to sin. Why do I like that more? Just a little pause, a little caveat here. I like the term consequence instead of punishment because our minds are so distorted that when we think punishment, sometimes we think that this vengeful God who's like inflicting punishment from without, right? God's just saying like, this is what I'm going to do to you. Versus consequence is, oh, this is just what happens. Like this is an intrinsic reality. This is just the cause and effect, right? This is the, well, I'll say it like say it five more times. This is the natural or supernatural consequence of what I've chosen. And the consequence of what I've chosen, the eternal consequence is if I say no to God, then I get not God. The temporal consequence of sin is my heart is now distorted. When I choose to say, God, I know what you want. I want what I want. Not only is there an eternal consequence that Jesus pays the price of and that we get absolved of in confession, but there's also a temporal consequence, what I mean by that is that, again, my heart is distorted. Now I'm now attached to these things. So think about your own life. Maybe there was a time where you committed one sin for the first time and it was a big deal. Like you were like, oh my goodness, what have I done? You looked at yourself and thought, I need to get to confession as quickly as I can, as soon as I can. And maybe you did that. You experienced that relief of going to confession and just that, okay, I'm reconciled to the Lord. I'm forgiven of my sins. And the next time you committed that same sin, it's like, wait a second, I'm a little less hurt by that, a little less bothered by that. And also, it was easier to choose that sin. And then the next time was even easier to choose that sin. And the next time was even easier to choose that sin. What we call that is an attachment to sin. We recognize that all of us, sometimes we have a healthy attachment to creatures, like the God's gifts. Sometimes we have an unhealthy attachment to God's gifts. Sometimes we have an unhealthy attachment to sins. Even though I've been forgiven of this sin, even though I don't want it in my life, I still have an attachment to it. We call that the temporal consequence of having chosen the sin. My heart is now distorted. It's easier to choose it in the future. And I kind of don't know if I can live without this thing. Think of any bad habit that you and I have ever developed. At some point, you're like, ah, man, I know I need to stop that. I know I need to, you know, stop chewing or smoking or drinking or whatever the thing is. But we say like, but when am I going to stop? Like, when am I going to stop? We have an attachment to that thing. It might not even be an addiction, but it is something that holds us back from the fullness of life. It holds us back from freedom. That is a temporal consequence of having chosen the thing. Okay, we understand. Hopefully we understand now that there is an eternal consequence of sin. That's hell. Jesus has dealt with that when we're forgiven. And there's a temporal consequence of sin, and that is the attachments that we have to that sin. Because of this, it's one of the reasons why we talked about the other day, we do penances after confession. It's like the rehab. It's like the physical therapy after a surgery. But there's also the grace that God has given to the church. And the grace God has given to the church is called an indulgence. And so the definition of indulgence goes on. Remember, it says it's indulgence is a remission before God of the temporal punishment or consequence due to sins whose guilt has already been forgiven. Goes on to say, which the faithful Christian who is duly disposed, like you're open to this, gains under certain prescribed conditions through the action of the church, which, as the minister of redemption, dispenses and applies with authority the treasury of the satisfaction of Christ and the saints. Now, that sounds like a mouthful of words, and it is, but here's what it means. It means that the church has the ability to, because God has given her the authority, the church has the ability to say, okay, if you do these actions, these are the kind of actions that heal you. These are the kind of actions that will remove those attachments of your heart to sin, the actions that remove the attachments of your heart, the unhealthy attachments of your heart to creatures. And so typically,
When performing an indulgence, there are four aspects to it. So the first one is the action.

itself. And the action could be pray the Stations of the Cross in a church or oratory, or pray the Rosary on Divine Mercy Sunday, or pray the Divine Mercy Chaplet on Divine Mercy Sunday, or do whatever the thing is, like, right, the action. The second part is to receive Holy Communion. The third part is to go to confession within a week of doing that thing, especially for a plenary indulgence, right, or a full indulgence. And finally, the fourth part is to pray for the Holy Father, so to pray for the intentions of the Pope. Now, big question, why would these four things be important? Well, first of all, the action itself is that rehab, right? It's that physical therapy. It's me saying yes to something the church has asked me to do. Remember, the source of all sin is pride. It's me saying, God, I know what you want. I don't care. I want what I want. But when I do what the church is asking of me, I'm walking in humility, right? So it's healing in that case. Secondly, receiving Holy Communion is important because this is receiving the very body and blood of our Lord. This is communion with the church, is communion with our Lord himself. It's this strength. And again, remember, Holy Communion, the Eucharist, is the great remedy for sin. So secondly, Holy Communion. Thirdly, going to confession is important because it means that I'm reconciled, right? I'm forgiven by the Lord and his mercy. He's dealt with the eternal punishment of sin. And lastly, praying for the Holy Father is important because it's me recognizing that my sin has not only affected my own heart and my relationship with the Lord, it's also affected my relationship with the whole church. Remember, we don't exist in isolation. We're part of the body of Christ. So when I pray for the Holy Father, I'm praying for the universal church. And so these four things, these four aspects that make up indulgences are remedies that heal our hearts. Okay, so all of this, what does it all entail? It all requires God's grace. And all requires our cooperation with God's grace. Like, we could do none of this. None of this is possible without God's grace. None of this is possible without God having given his authority to the church to bind and to loose. Keep this in mind. Who is the church to say, you know, that this is an indulgence and that's not an indulgence? Well, remember, Jesus Christ, our Lord and Savior, our God, gave to Peter and to the apostles the authority to bind and to loose. This is an exercise of that authority that Jesus Christ has given to his church. This is one of the reasons why we are able to lean into indulgences. Now, you can obtain an indulgence for yourself, or you can apply them to the dead. So you might say, well, I think I'm okay. Maybe you are okay. But there's someone I love who has passed away, someone I love who has died. And I want to apply this indulgence to that person, to the purification of their heart, to the freedom of their soul. And I want them to experience the grace of God in heaven in eternity quickly and soon. It's been a long day, but I'll tell you this, you're not alone in this day. I'm praying for you. Please pray for me. My name is Father Mike. I cannot wait to see you tomorrow. God bless.

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3: Blessed are the poor in spirit, for theirs is the kingdom of heaven. Mother Angelica said that the essence of evangelization is to tell everyone that Jesus loves you. Matt Frad says that it is one beggar showing another beggar where to find bread. Are we so full of the things of the world that we can't hear or receive the gifts that God is giving to us? In Isaiah, we hear, "The Lord delights in you. I've called you by name. You are mine. You are precious in my eyes, and I love you." Well, we often don't want to hear that, and in the Gospel of Matthew, it hits us over the head even more that we're invited to be part of the kingdom of God. Jesus is king, and he's come to establish his kingdom. The Beatitudes are the 8 roads to God. They lead us with his gifts of the Holy Spirit to become the new person in Christ who will find happiness and bring that happiness to others. Blessed are the poor in spirit, for theirs is the kingdom of heaven.
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0: 54 AD. Aurelius Augustinus Hipponensis is born in North Africa. He is introduced to Manichaeism, a false religion combining paganism, Gnosticism, and Christianity. At the young age of 20, the young Augustine, as he is known, finishes his academic studies in Carthage and becomes a professor of rhetoric. Inner turmoil drives him to Milan, where he meets Ambrose, Bishop of Milan. The Christian content and rhetorical brilliance of Ambrose's sermons amaze and deeply impress Augustine. In 386 AD, Augustine converts to Christianity, aided by his mother Monica's unceasing prayers. In 391 AD, he is ordained a priest and later elected Bishop of Hippo.
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2: I don't know about you, but I need to pray every day in order to stay close to Jesus. 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Without prayer, where would you and I be? 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We need to have constant access to it. That's why St. Paul writes in 1 Thessalonians chapter 5 that we should pray without ceasing. It doesn't mean we never think about anything else. It just means staying tethered to the Lord as best we can.
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4: Family, a prayer that we pray together is a powerful prayer. 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Today we make an act of hope. O Lord God, through your Son Jesus Christ, you have taught us not to be afraid nor to worry about tomorrow. You have revealed that all things are possible to the one who trusts. And so, Lord God, I hope by your grace for the pardon of all my sins, and after life here to gain eternal happiness, because you have promised it, who are infinitely powerful, faithful, kind, and merciful. In this hope I intend to live and die. Amen.
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0: Hello and welcome to Catholic Answers Live. I'm Cy Kellett, your host. Happy to be here with you on a Tuesday afternoon. Thanks for being here with us in the middle of July, hanging out, talking about the Bible and Mary. Well, I'm specifically Mary today. Actually, we will talk about the Bible as well. But we're going to do the best defenses of Mary this hour. And this is something we like to do. We like working through, you know, in a systematic way, not just because somebody called and said, hey, where does the Bible say we should pray to Mary? But no, work through all the objections to Mary and systematically defend them. But the problem with doing those kind of shows is you need to get a really smart person to come and do it for you. And that's what we've got today, William Albrecht. He spends his life defending the faith, defending human life, and boy, does he love defending Mary. So we'll do all the defenses for Mary this hour, and then invite your calls after we get done with the main ones. William Albrecht, thank you very much for being here.
1: Brother, thrilled to be with you. Happy all the time to be with you. And hey, you know me really well, Si. You know that anytime we get a chance to talk about Mother Mary, I'm pumped.
0: Yeah, and I would bet in the, I don't know, I probably got 10, 12, 13 objections here that I'm going to ask you. I bet there's not a single one of them that you're like, haven't heard that before 20 times. So it's helpful to people, though, because as you know, for many people who are Protestant and considering the Catholic faith, Mary is a numero uno obstacle. If they just can't get past the Catholic embrace of Mary and the manner of the Catholic embrace of Mary. So we get these questions all the time.

0: Protestant majority, over 95% of the New Testament, Mary's alive. So you're not going to have in the New Testament an account of her interceding heavenly, right? But what you do have is you have earthly intercession of Mary. That's at the wedding of Cana, where Mother Mary will intercede with Jesus at Cana, and our Lord will perform his first sign. But people want to see, where is the principle of saints in heaven praying for you? Well, you have it all over the Bible. And in Revelation 5:8, the holy ones in heaven, they're not alive, at least not earthly alive. They're not bodily alive on earth anymore, but they are alive in heaven in Christ, and they are interceding for heavenly ones on the earth. And we can read about that in Revelation 5:8, where the elders bow down, presenting the prayers to the Lamb. Well, that's our Lord. And then we can see in Revelation 8, there is heavenly intercession going on there, where we can see that they're joining the prayers of the faithful, and those prayers rise to God. So with that in mind, we can already see the principle of those in heaven interceding. But then they may ask, why? Well, we're told in the Bible, in James 5:16, the prayer of a righteous man, and it can be man, male, or female, the prayer of one that is righteous has great power. Now, I've got to ask, who is more alive in Christ than the saints in heaven, and in particular, Mary, our Immaculate Mother Mary?
1: So
0: the answer is a real simple one. The answer is the Bible reveals heavenly intercession. The Bible reveals the power of righteous intercession and of Mother Mary on earth uniquely interceding. And then we can see that principle throughout the Bible. And then if we look in early history, we should be able to get a snapshot of the early followers of Christ asking Mother Mary to intercede, and indeed we do from the earliest of times.
1: But I think if I can just extend the objection a little bit, for a lot of people, the objection comes down to they don't want any mediator but Jesus. And the reason they don't want any mediator from Jesus is that St. Paul tells us there's one mediator, the man Jesus. And so why would you stick Mary in there? You know, you forget about it, the saints or anybody else. It's just, why would you stick Mary in there in the role that the scripture assigns to Jesus alone?
0: And you're going to hear that as well, because we can show our evangelical friends all the passages I showed. And then ultimately they're going to say, okay, but hold on. There's only one mediator between God and man, the man Christ Jesus. And we agree. Our Lord is the one mediator between God and man, because only Christ, the God-man, could reconcile humanity to the Father through his saving death on the cross and his bodily resurrection. That is the context of 1 Timothy 2. When we read about that in 1 Timothy 2:5, people tend to not tell you, show you the whole picture. What is the context of 1 Timothy 2? Well, it is that there is only one mediator, right? In what way is our Lord the unique mediator? Only our Lord could die on the cross, and we're told there's only one mediator between God and man, the man Christ Jesus, who gave himself a ransom. Now, I have never run into a Catholic side that tells me, well, hold on, we believe Mary died on the cross for our sins. No, you're never going to encounter that.
1: That's a good point.
0: But another thing that I like to point, it is a good one,
1: yeah,
0: right?
1: Yeah, I never
0: it's
1: thought
0: a good
1: of that.
0: One, right?
1: Yeah, right.
0: But here's another important thing that you don't hear the totality of 1 Timothy 2. 1 Timothy 2:5 will tell you that our Lord is the one mediator. But if you read that same chapter, there is a command to believers to offer supplications, prayers, and intercession for others. Well, what is going on then? If people are going to pray for others, if they're going to intercede for others, is that not a kind of mediatorship? It indeed is. So Paul doesn't mean that that Christ's unique mediation eliminates other people being able to intercede. No, it means that he remains that one unique mediator. He is that one mediator of redemption. And the holy ones are able to intercede only in and through Christ.
1: Our guest, William Albrecht, today, and we're doing every defense of Mary, and certainly the idea that Catholics pray to Mary is one that a lot of people struggle with that. But it's not the only one, so we got a whole bunch more coming, a whole bunch more objections, I suppose. I will give the objection side of it.

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3: Hi, this is Mike Aquilino with a few words about St. Callistus. He courted controversy. As a young man, he was convicted of mishandling money. Yet he found himself ordained to the clergy and then made pope. As pontiff, he was known for mercy, perhaps because he had experienced mercy. He died a martyr around the year 222.

0: Welcome back. Catholic Answers Live. If it came to it and you were challenged on the Catholic relationship with Mary, the Catholic way of relating to Mary, would you be able to defend it? So that's what we're doing today. We're going through the major defenses of Mary. I have never heard an objection that made me think, oh boy, the Catholic Church hasn't thought this through. For every objection that we have heard against Mary, there's usually a quite straightforward answer, but it's important to know them. Especially if you're going to be having conversations where other people might say you worship Mary or whatever the complaint might be about her. So here's one that we hear, and I would like you to defend, if you could, the whole idea of Catholics believe Mary is sinless, that she's conceived immaculately, and that she, by a special grace, lives a sinless life. And so I think the main objection to that is the objection that she calls God my Savior, like really early in the gospel. So in what sense does a sinless person need to address God as my Savior?
1: Yeah, that is a very good one. And that is one that we hear very often. So I will hear, well, hold on. If Mother Mary was sinless, why would she need a Savior? And the straightforward answer is because Mary's sinlessness is the result of Christ saving her, not proof that she didn't need a Savior. In fact, we believe Mary was saved preventively. And we believe that. Now, when we're talking about myself, we're talking about yourself, how are we saved? Well, we are saved by being pulled out of the pit of sin, if you will. Original sin, a very good example of that. Mother Mary was saved by our Lord preventing her from falling into the pit in the first place. That is an enormous difference there. Now, that is why Mother Mary says, my spirit rejoices in God, my Savior. Now, what does the Immaculate Conception teach? Teaches that Mary was preserved from original sin in view of the merits of Christ. So we've got the same Savior, same grace, but you have a perfect application of Christ's work. But the one thing that people tend to overlook, Sai, is they will go to Luke 1:47, where in Mother Mary's Magnificat, she is echoing the words, my soul magnifies the Lord, and my spirit rejoices in God, my Savior. Now, I want to hear your feedback here, Sai, because every time I lay this out for an evangelical, they are shocked. What they don't realize a lot of the times is that Mother Mary is deliberately echoing Hannah's hymn from the Old Testament. You know where I'm going, right?
0: I think so,
1: You know where I'm going. And Hannah, in 1 Samuel 2:1, now number one, remember Mother Mary says, my soul magnifies the Lord, my spirit rejoices in God, my Savior. Echoing the words of Hannah, where Hannah says, my heart exalts in the Lord, or even magnifies, some translations can say. Then she utters the words, I rejoice in thy salvation. Mother Mary is echoing Hannah's song of divine deliverance in the context of, what is the context? A miraculous conception and miraculous motherhood. So when we read God my Savior, that doesn't prove Mary committed personal sin, because the pattern is praising God as Savior for a miraculous intervention. For Hannah being barren, for Mother Mary, a all-holy conception of the overshadowing of the Holy Spirit, a virginal conception. That is the context. And when I lay that out, what do you think? Does that make sense to you?
0: It does make sense to me, and I knew where you were going with Hannah, but I didn't see where you were going to. The point is, Hannah, this is a song of praise for her having received a child when it seemed that would not happen for her. And so the Marian praise for God here, echoing Hannah, is about, in a certain sense, being saved from childlessness. Which was
1: 100%.
0: And
1: that is amazing, isn't it?
0: It is, but the okay, now I'm going to give you the other side of it. Yeah, but the thing is that that whole idea of being sinless is not in the Bible. Like specifically we use the words immaculate conception. That's nowhere in the Bible. None of that stuff is biblical.
1: Yeah. And you'll hear that from our evangelical friends. They'll say, okay, well, hold on. Even if I grant you that, why would I grant you Mary being all immaculate? Now, what do we mean that Mother Mary is immaculate? We mean that she was never, ever at any point in her life under the dominion of the devil. What do we mean by that? We mean Mother Mary never had original sin. And that comes from Christ, who preserved her from any stain of original sin. She was conceived immaculately. Now, where do we gather that from? Well, if you open up Genesis 3, and we're going to open it up. We open up Genesis 3. Genesis 3:15 is an amazing passage. It tells you right here, "And I will put enmity between you and the woman, and between your offspring and hers." Now, why do I quote that? Well, number one, I'm quoting that because right there in the garden, Si, right after the fall has just occurred. Adam and Eve have fallen. They've brought original sin into the world. They've fallen. They disobeyed the Lord. Right away, the Lord announces the good news. In fact, Genesis 3:15 is called the Proto-Evangelium. Why do we call it the good news? Two Greek words, the Greek word protos first, and the other Greek word evangelion, the first good news. What do we mean by that? Well, our Lord right away announces there will be a child that will be born in the future. That child will crush the head of the devil. We're told directly in Genesis 3. And that child will be at enmity with the devil, meaning that child will be at complete opposite ends. Well, the devil cannot stand that child, but the devil will never be able to harm that child. But one moment. Genesis 3:15 doesn't tell us that about the child alone. We read that the woman is as well. In fact, we read, "I will put enmity between you and the woman," meaning both the woman and her child are complete enemies of the devil. Well, who is that woman? Well, that woman is our Immaculate Mother Mary, meaning she would have total opposition to Satan. That points to Mary being preserved from his dominion. And then we encounter our Immaculate Mother Mary in the Gospel of St. Luke, where the Archangel Gabriel will greet her. "Hail, full of grace." You've got two very important words there, the Greek word kaire, which is very often used as a royal greeting, then the Greek word kecharitomene, full of grace. Mother Mary, indeed, when we encounter her, is full of grace. That indicates she is in an abiding state of grace bestowed by God. And indeed, we have this beautiful imagery of Mother Mary in the Bible. Remember, in the Old Testament, old Eve heard an angel, right? And it was a fallen angel. And rather than obeying the Lord God, she obeyed the fallen angel. Well, Mother Mary is a new Eve because Mother Mary heard the words of an angel, of the wonderful Archangel Gabriel, obeyed those words, and

0: obeyed the Lord in turn. Mother Mary is the new Eve at complete enmity with the devil. Now, if she is that woman of Genesis 3, that means that woman could never be under the dominion of the devil, not for one moment of her life.
1: I love the answer. I'm going to ask you to go in a direction that I don't usually ask an apologist to go. But as you were saying that and your references to the Old Testament, it seems to me that one of the qualities of Mary that we're, if we say she's her battle is with the devil, then she would seem to exemplify, she would seem to be consistent with the entire mode of salvation that God presents in often choosing the lowly to overcome the arrogant, choosing the, like David is so small and he overcomes Goliath, that this is God's way of manifesting his power. I don't think that that's an apologetics argument. Maybe it is, but the lowliness of Mary and the way that God gives her this exalted task of crushing the head of the devil or defeating the devil. This seems perfectly consistent with everything else we read in the Bible.
0: That is a biblical pattern and a wonderful point that you bring up there, because your point is that the Lord will lift up the humble, will exalt those that are humble. And indeed, I'm glad you brought that up, Cy, because like our Lord did that for Mother Mary, that was done for Hannah. And indeed, right there where Mother Mary is echoing Hannah's hymn, in Hannah's hymn, we read from Hannah, the Lord will make the poor, makes poor and makes rich. He will bring low, he will also exalt. He raises up the poor from the dust, we read. Now, Mother Mary is a type of Hannah. She's also a type of Judith. Judith is another great example, who Judith was able to lop off the head of the evil, dastardly Holofernes. And we're told in Judith, chapter 9, that God is a God of the lowly, a helper of the oppressed. All of that, Cy, it echoes the words of our Immaculate Mother Mary in Luke 1:48 and 52, where we read, he has regarded the low estate, or the humble estate of his handmaiden. He has exalted those of low degree, meaning those that are humble. She's a humble young Nazarene girl, and the Lord has greatly exalted her. In fact, I love that side, because Mother Mary's greatness, that is precisely the biblical pattern. She will humble herself, and the Lord will lift her up. And her exaltation does not compete with God. It magnifies what God does for the humble.
1: Right. It really reveals God to us in that he loves the humble. And I mean, he even calls himself meek and humble of heart. So this is consistent with him everywhere. I'll tell you where, I've only got a couple minutes before the break, but I want to get this one in, if I may. The whole problem of calling Mary Mother of God. Some will say, well, what is she, a goddess then? Are you making her a goddess? Others will be like, that just can't make sense. God can't have a mother because he doesn't, you know, no one creates God. There's a distaste for some people of the Catholic title Mother of God for Mary.
0: And even in the early reformers, a few of them didn't like that. In fact, Calvin did not like calling Mary Mother of God. And I'm going to tell you right now, no, Mother of God does not mean that Mother Mary is a goddess or even the source of our Lord's divine nature. It means that our Lord is truly God, and I don't know any evangelical that would deny that. And if our Lord is true God, well, then Mother Mary is truly the mother of Jesus. Well, hold on. Who is Christ? It's God Almighty. And we want to remind you, a mother gives birth to a person, Cy, not to a nature. And that person that Mary bore is God the Son incarnate. So she is rightly called Mother of God. And that is why we read in Luke 1:43, where St. Elizabeth says, why is it granted me that the mother of my Lord should come to me? The title is heavily Christological. And it really does protect the truth that our Lord is one divine person, truly God and truly man. Now, we know Mother Mary didn't create the divinity, but she gave birth

0: according to the flesh, to the eternal of God.
1: I have to say, as a Catholic, and I'm a you know, one of those cradle Catholics. This seems like an easy one to me, but it amazes me for how many people it's very difficult. Like God, they just don't like Mother of God. I don't know how to break through that resistance. But it seems to me the explanation is so simple. Jesus is God. She really is his mother. Therefore, she's the mother of God. If you say she's not the mother of God, the implication is Jesus is not God.
0: There's no doubt. There is no other conclusion. If you're denying she's the mother of God, and believe it or not, Si, I was a fire-breathing Reformed Protestant, and when I became Catholic, I didn't have any issue with this. I had no big problem. I thought, when I became Catholic, I thought, hold on. Mary gave birth to a person. Women don't give birth to natures. They give birth to persons.
1: Yeah.
0: And the person Mary bore is God the Son incarnate. Then we rightly call her Mother of God. We don't mean she is the source of the divinity. Nobody ever argues that. The Bible doesn't argue that. And I argue that calling Mary Mother of God is very biblically based. So if any evangelical has a problem with that title, well, they've got a problem with the Bible.
1: William Albrecht is our guest. We're doing the main defenses for Mary this hour. We often have taken them one at a time on the show, you know, as they have come up, among other things. But every now and then, it's good to take the time and review the Catholic defense of Mary, of her titles, of her position I don't want to use fancy words, but the economy of salvation comes to mind. In the whole story of salvation, Mary has this tremendous, well, at least according to Catholics, a tremendous exalted and important place. And have we exalted her too much? Have we made her too important? Does the importance that we place on her diminish Jesus? Well, we just had a discussion about the title Mother of God. And the whole point of exalting her with the title Mother of God is to make sure nobody misses the point that Jesus is God. So we would argue that exalting Mary with the titles with which she is exalted in the Catholic Church, and some of which are shared with other Christian communities as well, is part and parcel of accepting Jesus for who he is. But maybe you disagree. You're welcome to give us, or maybe you'd like a clearer understanding. Maybe you agree, but you'd like a clearer explanation. 888-318-7884. Right back with more Defenses of Mary on Catholic Answers Live.
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0: The Call, a call from God. Father Francis Martin shares his experience.
1: I was about 5 years old. I had a very deep impression in my heart that the Lord wanted me to be a priest. I just knew I wanted to give my life to the Lord. But when I went to high school, I got distracted by sports and girls, and I thought, well, maybe I could do this another way. When I was 17, I worked up in the Great Lakes in the Merchant Marine. And it was a great adventure, and it helped me mature quite a bit. But I can remember one night, and I have nothing against Gary, Indiana, for anybody in Gary, Indiana, but we were in Gary, Indiana. I just witnessed such violence and such hatred. Something snapped in me. I just said, this is inhuman. When I went back then to university, we continued all our courses, and one professor was doing a course in economic geography. And toward the end of the course then, he began to show us a model city where all these theories had been put into practice. Food intake, sewerage, raw material, finished goods, everything. And the city was Gary, Indiana. And I looked and I said, if that's the best you guys can do, I'm in the wrong business. You're never going to change anything. And then I turned myself in. I went back to what I knew the Lord had always wanted me to do and I'd been avoiding. And then I pursued it with great energy.
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4: There's a callous argument we hear all the time that's very offensive. 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How do we respond?
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4: 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They and their parents would tell you that's the least compassionate act they could ever imagine.
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0: Welcome back, Catholic Answers Live. I'll just tell you, William Albrecht, our guest, is down in Texas, and I'm going to be in Texas this weekend. I'm going to Dallas for the big Guadalupe Radio Network event in Dallas, which check it out on their website and come out. And because I was telling you, William, I'm looking forward to it, in part because I absolutely love the people at Guadalupe Radio Network. Every single one of them. Including Dave Palmer. They're all great. I don't know why I singled him out. That probably came out across weird. But also because Father Mitch Pack was going to be there. And you know Father Mitch Pack better than I do. I've met him a few times. But, of course, you cannot talk about Father Mitch Pack without talking about hunting, because he's legendary as a hunter. And I go places where he was there like 2 years ago, and they go, hey, oh, if you want to go, you know, we took Father Mitch hunting, if you want to go hunting. I'm like, no, keep it for him. But he loves finding them animals.
1: He really does.
0: Bringing them back as carcasses.
1: He loves bringing them back. He loves cooking as well. He's good at it too.
0: He's a good cook.
1: Gotta hand it to him. Very good.
0: Looking forward to seeing him. I hope people will come out to the event. I'm really looking forward to. This is how my travels work. I am invariably in North Dakota in January and in Texas in July. That's just the way. That's just the way it works. Yeah. So I'm really looking forward to some of your Texas heat. And I ain't going hunting. I don't care who invites me. I ain't going hunting. Not in this heat.
1: You're gonna get that heat. I'll tell you that.
0: All right. Well, we're talking about Mary, defending Mary. So let's do the whole virginity, children, whole section, and I'll let you tackle that, because we do say Mary ever virgin. The Catholic belief is that Mary was a virgin, remained a virgin, and will always remain a virgin, ever virgin Mary. And that's not a required reading of the Bible. Like it doesn't have those words. So I'd like you to defend this idea, and I'm going to give you a couple challenges for you to tackle in the course of this one objection. The Bible mentions that Jesus had brothers and sisters. Mary

0: was a married woman. The Bible does clearly say that she conceived without having relations with Joseph, but it doesn't go on to say more than that. So if you'll take all those objections and answer, why do Catholics insist that Mary is ever virgin?
1: Yeah, that is a really good one. And I remember when I became Catholic, a little bit before becoming Catholic, it was always something that I loved bringing up. I said, look, hold on. The Bible mentions brothers and sisters. What do you mean Mary didn't have any of the children? Now, immediately from the get-go, we need to make an important point. In the Bible, brothers and sisters does not always mean biological children of the same mother. And I need to make that point very clearly. In the Bible, brothers and sisters does not always mean biological children of the same mother. That Greek word adelphoi can refer to relatives, can be cousins, kinsmen. And the Bible, in fact, will show you, and I'm going to show you in a moment, how those brothers cannot be children of Mary. They cannot be. But I like beginning with that immediately. The Bible uses the term brothers and sisters in many different ways. But the one thing that I think is also important is, why would we even believe Mother Mary is a perpetual virgin? Well, Mary's words in the Gospel of St. Luke chapter 1, verse 34, indicate a prior vow of virginity. Mary utters the words, "How shall this be, since I know not man?" Now, I got to remind you all, Mary was already betrothed to Joseph. Therefore, if she was going to expect an ordinary marriage, then when the Archangel Gabriel announces that she's going to conceive, that shouldn't confuse her, Si. She would assume, naturally, okay, well, the child will come through future marital relations. That would be the natural thing she would think. But her question will only make sense if she had taken a vow to not know men in a sexual manner. And that resembles the biblical consecration vows in Numbers chapter 30, where a woman could make a vow of abstinence and her husband could accept it and preserve it. Well, in that viewpoint, St. Joseph's role, therefore, would be that of a guardian. Would they really be married? No doubt. There is no doubt. But there is biblical precedence for women taking those kinds of vows. And it really does seem to be the case. It does make the most sense. Because remember, Mother Mary utters those words, "How can this be?" Those words indicate she had taken a vow. Now, we're going to go even deeper, though. Because people are going to wonder, they're going to say, well, hold on. You know, what do you mean, Si and William? You read about brothers and sisters. In fact, James and Joseph are called Jesus' brothers in Mark 6:3. You know, what's happening here then? Why are you making this particular argument if very clearly they're shown to be, children of Mary? Now, notice how I imported that there. Because if you notice, Si, they're always going to read Mark 6, which tells you, a prophet is not without honor, except among his own relatives. And then we read the names of the brothers, and we hear sisters mentioned. But they're immediately going to jump to immediately saying, look, we're told they're children of Mary. But we're never told they're children of Mary, ever at all. In fact, the Gospel of St. Mark, Si, shows you that those brothers cannot be children of Mary. Because if you read Mark 6:4, immediately after naming the brothers in Mark chapter 6, verse 3, our Lord will then tell you, okay, well, how are they brothers and sisters? Because remember, the Greek word adelphos, and adelphe for female, for sisters, does not always mean brother and sister from the same mother. And our Lord will then broaden it and tell you, they are relatives. And you look at verse 4, we read, a prophet is not without honor among his own relatives. Well, that is pretty interesting, because notice the immediate context. St. Mark will move from the adelphoi to the broader category of kinsmen and relatives. He will identify, how are they brothers, Si? And he'll tell you, they are relatives. Well, let me tell you one thing, Si. That Greek word, syngenousin,

0: It identifies the brothers and the sisters as relatives. That Greek word is never, ever, ever used, not in the Holy Bible, and not in early Greek literature, and not in the early fathers, to ever, ever mean children from the same mother. Oh. Are they called brothers? They are, but then they're identified as relatives. Because we're told they're brothers. Remember, brother and sister in the Semitic world had a broad range of meaning. But I want to be fair, Si, because whenever we bring that argument up, and rightly so, our Protestant friends are going to say, okay, Si and William, we know brother and sister don't always mean from the same mother in the Bible, but you've got to show me how it doesn't mean that here. And we are fulfilling that. Because if you read where they're called brothers, and they're even named James, Joseph, Jude, and Simon, and then we're immediately told they are relatives, that is an unusual way of identifying them. The reason being, they're not children of Mary, and they cannot be. They are related to our Lord. How are they related? Well, then we open up a whole other debate. People, there are particular people that may believe they're children of Joseph from another marriage, or that they're cousins, and that Joseph didn't have any other children. The church has never defined what particular position. What the church has defined, and why have they done it? They've defined that Mary never had any other children, remained perpetual virgin, beginning, during, and after the birth of our Lord. Before, during, and after, she remained perpetual virgin. The church has never defined whether or not St. Joseph had children from another marriage. You're free to believe that maybe he did or maybe he didn't. But what you have to believe is that Mother Mary remained perpetual virgin. And I'm going to tell you why we have to believe that, Si. Not because the Pope came up and said, well, I'm going to beat you over the head and make you believe something absurd. And I want people to hear this. Every early church father, and I'm going to repeat it, every early church father taught that Mary remained perpetual virgin. The only individuals that denied it were those that were part of heretical groups. We believe Mary is perpetual virgin, and we can show you those brothers and sisters from the Bible, they cannot be children of Mary. Perhaps cousins, they're related to our Lord in some way, but they cannot be children of Mary.
1: Okay. Do you think there's... For everything we know about Galilee, of the town of Nazareth in Galilee,
0: yeah,
1: is that it's extremely small. It's a tiny little nothing of a town. So do you think there's a sense in which they are all just raised together? They're kind of just, you come up together with the kids that are there. And if these are relatives of another kind, well, they're kin. They're just they're my family. There's not as a precise a preoccupation with identifying them as separate.
0: I love that. I love that you bring that up there. That is a tremendous point. And the reason that I like that you bring that up there is because if we open up the Bible, if we open it up, and we open up Numbers chapter 1. Numbers chapter 1 says, we'll go to verse 2. Take account of all of the congregation of the children of Israel by their families, by their fathers' houses, every male individually. And you can go on, you can go onward, and you're going to find, we're going to then encounter a particular word. In fact, when we read in Numbers 1:18, we're going to find that word Singanese used yet again. Now, why do I bring that up? Because in ancient Israel, when they're taking a census of people that live under the same roof, you find that you have extended families. You have relatives that live under the same house. So in the biblical family, in the biblical familial model, you had relatives, you had clan members, and they were grouped under the same ancestral household. What a great point you bring up there, Si, because somebody may come back and tell you, well, hold on, Si and William, they live with our Lord. They're traveling with a mother. How can they not be children of Mary? And to that, I got to give you a tip of the hat, Si. tremendous point. They are clearly living under the same household, because back then houses did have extended people that from the household living under the same roof. Remember, biblical families were not laid out in the way the modern nuclear family is. You had relatives, you had clan members, and they were grouped under the same household. So, is it possible he had a bunch of cousins living with him? No doubt. Definitely.
1: Yeah, that has always seemed to make sense to me. William Albrecht is our guest. We're defending Mary, and then we're going to take your calls on Mary, 888-318-7884. I'm going to monopolize them just for a few more minutes when we come back, and then we'll get to your calls. 888, by the way, whether you agree with us or disagree with us on Mary, whether Mary is, whether you have the Catholic view of Mary or the Protestant view of Mary or some other view of Mary, if you've got a question, if you've got a point you want to discuss with William, please feel free to give us a call, 888-318-7884.
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0: Welcome back, Catholic Answers Live. William Albrecht, our guest. We're talking Mary this hour, defending Mary from some of the objections made against her. That is, we're defending ourselves in a way too here. That we're defending the Catholic understanding and relationship with Mary as being truly and fully Christian, and being proper, because that is what we do believe it is. That it is proper to relate to Mary the way that we relate to her, and we are criticized for it sometimes. So I'm giving William Albrecht, patristicpillars.com is his website, patristicpillars.com, some of the challenges. How about if I just give you three quick ones? You can dispose of them quickly if you want, because I don't want to miss them. And then I'll come back at you with the assumption, because I think we are. That's when people are really like, "What did you just invent the assumption in 1850s or something?" But we'll get to that. All right. So why do Catholics kneel before statues of Mary?
1: Yeah, you're going to hear that one very often. Why do we kneel before statues? Well, number one, we're kneeling because we're giving honor to the one being represented. And remember, not all kneeling is worship. No, in fact, a lot of the times we see kneeling in the Bible as a great form of giving honor and veneration. In fact, if you read in the book of Esther, there is kneeling that occurs all over the place. And that very clearly isn't worship. Remember, the Bible shows people bowing before humans without treating them as gods. So if we're bowing to somebody, a lot of the times, maybe somebody in high honor, maybe a very holy person, but not all bowing is worship. So if we bow before a statue, that honor and veneration, we are sending that honor and veneration directly towards the incredible saint being represented, in this case, Mother Mary.
0: But I sometimes feel like this is almost insulting to Catholics. And it's like you go, well, you're worshiping Mary. You say, no, we don't worship Mary. Worship is reserved for God alone. But we honor her. And that's why I kneel and I talk with her. And I feel like there's an insult implicit, which is, well, you are worshiping her. You just don't know it.
1: Yeah, there's no doubt. And I turn it around to them and say, well, my goodness, I was under the impression that only God and God alone could read the hearts of people, and only God.

0: God and God alone can read the heart. So how are you going to say that we are worshiping when we very clearly are not? We love Mother Mary. I have great love for Mary. I have great honor and veneration for our Immaculate Mother Mary. But I can tell you one thing. I know very clearly that when I bow before that statue, I know the honor is passing to the one being represented. That marble statue or the plaster doesn't receive anything. It goes to Mother Mary. And I know one other thing. I know our Immaculate Mother Mary is going to take me closer to her son. Why? Well, that was her mission on earth. Do whatever he tells you in John 2:5. That was her whole mission on earth. And there at Cana, we can see that Mary is an intercessor. How much more powerful now that she is in heaven in her glorified state?
1: All right, let me give you one on the rosary, because really, I don't think people would be wrong to think that in the church as it is today, this is not hasn't always been the case, but in the current church practice of the church, the rosary probably is the primary way that we relate to Mary. I mean, it's the most, it's really the most common Marian devotion, I guess would be to say it, in today's world.
0: Yeah.
1: But Jesus himself warns us against vain repetition in prayer. And when I say the rosary, I say 53 Hail Marys. I can't remember. I think I say 6 Our Fathers. I only say the Creed once. I think I say 6 Glory Bees. And then because I'm Catholic, you know, there's a whole bunch of prayers that get added on at the end. You never know when the rosary is going to end. It's like a soccer game. You never know when the rosary is going to end because you don't know who's going to be the last person to start another prayer up. So you might get
0: like that.
1: You might get. I've recently learned that that's how soccer games work. Is it over? We don't know. Nobody knows. It'll be over when it's over.
0: You're right.
1: So
0: yeah, because it can go beyond the 90 minutes.
1: Yes,
0: very often does.
1: And that's the way, same way with the rosary. You kneel down for a rosary with somebody you don't know. You don't know when you get back up. You don't know how many prayers that person says at the end of the rosary. So isn't the rosary just vain repetition?
0: Yeah, clearly not. And our Lord condemned vain repetition. You are definitely right. And if you look at the Greek word there, that Greek word means empty babbling. Now, what our Lord did not condemn, Si, was he did not condemn repetition itself. He condemned empty babbling, not repetition. Now, why is that? And what can be empty babbling? Well, if you are seeking the prayers of a pagan deity, or if you are seeking the prayers of any kind of false deity, that would be empty babbling. Now, not all repetition itself is bad. In fact, our Lord repeated the same words 3 times, that is repetition, while praying in the Garden of Gethsemane. And we've got to remember, what does heaven do? Heaven repeats over and over, holy, holy, holy, in Revelation 4:8. So it's very clear, if our Lord prays the same thing multiple times, and if we look, all you got to do is open up the Psalms. And in Psalm 136, we read, "For his steadfast love endures forever." 26 times it is repeated.
1: Yeah.
0: 26 times, Si. And that isn't the only example. There are many others where we can clearly see prayer repeated over and over. Now, what is going on there then? Well, very clearly, our Lord is condemning vain repetition, not repeated prayer. If our Lord himself repeated prayer, if heaven repeats prayer, and we can read that in Revelation 4:8, that the heavenly beings day and night never stop praying, holy, holy, holy, day and night. Well, that's repetitive. That is repetitive.
1: Right.
0: Yeah, it's pretty repetitive, right? And the Psalms over 20 times, that's pretty repetitive. So I dare say, Si, yet again, our evangelical friends get it wrong. The problem is not with repetition. The problem is with emptiness. That is what the problem is with, not the repetition itself.
1: All right, I didn't leave you as much time as I meant to for the assumption, but let's do that, because Catholics believe Mary was assumed into heaven. I think the primary objection to this teaching of the Catholic Church is that ain't nowhere in the Bible. And maybe they would do it grammatically better, but that's the spirit of it. That ain't nowhere in that Bible.
0: Yeah, there's no doubt. Yeah, finding that anywhere.

0: burned that Bible. Yeah, you're going to hear that very often, Si. And number one, we can tell them that the bodily assumption of Mother Mary is biblical in pattern, in typology, especially when we understand Mother Mary as a new ark of the new covenant. And that is where I love going all the time, because in Revelation 11:19, you have imagery of St. John seeing the Ark of the Covenant in heaven. Well, wait a minute. I thought the Ark got lost way back when in the Old Testament. Well, St. John sees the Ark in heaven. And then immediately, after Revelation 11:19, Revelation 12, remember, back in the old times, those manuscripts didn't have chapter breaks. It was free-flowing, meaning Revelation 11:19 would conclude the sentence, and it would go directly into chapter 12. Chapter 12 wasn't chapter 12 yet until you get to Archbishop Langton way later in history, meaning there is one vision occurring, Revelation 11:19, Revelation 12, one and the same vision. We know that because St. John the Revelator uses multiple Greek words to connect them. Then we see in Revelation 12, a woman clothed with the sun in heaven. Now you got to pause and think, well, how do we know that's even Mary? What are you doing, Catholics? How do you know that's even Mary? You know, even if I grant you an ark imagery and a woman, how do you know that's Mary? Well, we're told that that woman in Revelation 12 is the mother of the one that will rule the nations with a rod of iron. Well, that is only one person. Primarily, historically, that is Christ, our Lord. And we're told the woman in heaven, Si, crowned in a glorified manner, is the mother of the Messiah. Well, we pause for a moment and ask, well, if I ask you, Si, well, who is the mother of the Messiah historically? Well, you're going to tell me Mother Mary. I know you're going to tell me Mother Mary. So then why do our evangelical friends fight and fight that Mary cannot be the woman of Revelation 12? Well, I'll tell you why. Because Revelation 12 portrays a woman in glory, crowned in glory, and looking like a queen. And indeed, as a Catholic, we can reply and say, yeah, I know. That is why I believe Mother Mary is Queen of Heaven, bodily glorified, and was taken body and soul into heaven, because I have that imagery there before me in the Bible. So when Revelation shows the Ark in heaven and then the glorified woman in heaven, we are able to see as Catholics that biblical culmination of the new Ark typology. Mother Mary, body and soul, glorified with her son.
1: Oh, man, I got good right there at the end. Yeah, that was. Thank you, William. I'll tell you what, we're going to open up the phones for the next hour. You can ask him anything you'd like about Mary. If you have a question about Mary, whether you're Catholic or not Catholic, whether you are a believer or not a believer, you are welcome to call with your Mary questions, 888-318-7884. William Albrecht, a very fine writer, speaker. He does lots of debates and a very, very fine apologist. You can find him at patristicpillars.com, patristicpillars.com, or, and this is the good part, you can just call him and talk with him. If you've got a question about Mary, we've got lines still open for you, 888-318-7884.

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1: 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Peter, tell us, why did you put this book together with Cardinal Sarah, and why is it important, especially for Catholics, to read?
2: Well, I wanted to have him speak specifically to sacred music. What is liturgy? What is sacred music at the beginning? And then what does that look like in practice? Should we be singing a Gregorian chant, or does that not matter? You know, what do we need Latin? There's a lot of different issues that I think make it relevant for musicians, for priests, and for the average Catholic.
1: Peter Carter, co-author with Cardinal Robert Sarah of The Song of the Lamb, Sacred Music and the Heavenly Liturgy. I'm Doug Keck. This has been a Bookmark Brief. Thanks for stopping by. We'll see you next time.
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4: We need to pray because God says to pray. We don't need to pray to change God's mind. We pray because that is our big connection to the Almighty. Do we need it? Like we need air? Like we need water? Yep. Because if, in fact, God is the ultimate reality, more reality than air and water, then we do need to pray as much as we need to breathe.
5: Hi, this is Bishop Michael Siss of the Diocese of San Angelo in Texas. I invite you to join with me in a prayer for an end to abortion. In the name of the Father, and of the Son, and of the Holy Spirit. God, our Father, you are the source of all that exists. Our life depends on you. We ask you, through your divine power and grace, to bring an end to the practice of abortion around the world. Through your grace, convert human hearts everywhere to the precious value of every human life. And we ask you, Lord, to bring healing to those men and women who have been involved in any way in procuring an abortion. Give us, O Lord, every gift we need as a society to build a culture of life. We ask you this through Jesus Christ, our Lord. In the name of the Father, and of the Son, and of the Holy Spirit.
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7: The phone lines are open. 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Hour 2 of Catholic Answers Live is next on EWTN, Catholic Talk Radio for Britain and Ireland.

0: Welcome back. Catholic Answers Live. I am Cy Kelly, your host. And William's with us again. William Albrecht, our guest the first hour. And we went through really the major objections that we hear from our fellow Christians to the Catholic embrace of Mary and the particular way that Catholics relate to Mary and talk about Mary and think about Mary. And now we're just opening up the phones to let you ask whatever you want about Mary. Big fan of Mary? You can call. Not such a big fan of Mary? You can call 888-318-7884. If your question's controversial, that's fine. If you feel like, oh, my question might be too simple, it's not. If you've got that question, 43,870 other people have the same question. So just pick up the phone and call 888-318-7884. But you don't want to talk to non-Catholics, is that right? You only want, or are you willing to talk to non-Catholics? I'm not sure. I can't remember.
1: I'll talk to anyone.
0: Oh, will you? All right. Okay. He's William, willing to talk to anyone, even the
1: anyone. We're not here from Maul.
0: Just pick it up and call 888-318-7884. All right, let's just get right to the phones because we did a lot of talking the first hour, and now we'll let you come with your questions or comments. Ashley's in Oregon, listening on the great modern day Catholic radio up there. Ashley, we're glad you're here. Go ahead with your question for William.
2: Thank you. I love your station so much. I recently found it.
0: Oh, you did?
2: I'm a big fan of Mary. I would say I went to a church that wasn't Catholic. It might have been non-denominational. I used to view Mary as more of a vessel and not as a mother figure.
0: Wait,
2: and after reading the Bible,
0: you faded out a little bit.
1: I didn't hear that.
0: You faded out a little bit on some of those. So you used to be what?
2: Can you hear me now?
0: Oh yes, much better. Yeah. Thanks, Ashley.
2: Okay. Yeah, you're welcome. I used to be a Christian that wasn't Catholic. I was confirmed last year. Mary was one of the reasons why I confirmed.
0: Oh,
1: praise God.
2: She really earned my love. And the reason why I used to view her more of a human vessel.

0: Revelation 12, the woman clothed with the sun, with the moon at her feet, correct?
1: Yep, you got that right.
2: Yes.
0: So I love that because I wanted to know if the church recognized that as John kind of locating where God was going from divinity to becoming human as well. Because I noticed when I read that passage that our planet Earth is also clothed with the sun and has a moon at its feet. So I didn't know if that was also interpretive of, you know, heaven was watching, you know, this great sign appeared in heaven, God going to Earth and becoming human, and Mary was giving birth to him. Is that something that the church also sees with that passage?
1: You're not going to find that particular view laid out because the reason being, the language of a woman clothed with the sun and then the under her feet the moon, that kind of language is language used to indicate a particular location, that being of heaven. And then there's a lot more symbolic language that we can find there. What do I mean by symbolic language? Well, you have a heavenly sign here, but then you have the woman giving birth to the male child. And then you read about birth pains. But hold on. Well, I thought Mary didn't have any kind of birth pains. That is where particular metaphorical elements do come in. Because when we read about birth pains, now we are going to start reading about different things. Now things like the cross are going to come into play. Then the bodily ascension of our Lord later on in Revelation 12. In particular, those birth pains are hearkening to the fact that Mother Mary indeed suffered great anguish at the foot of the cross. It isn't talking about literal birthing pain that Mother Mary would have undergone. It's talking about the mental and even physical anguish that Mother Mary went through. Excuse me, there at the foot of the cross, where really Simeon's prophecy is being fulfilled. But Revelation 12 in particular is very much heavenly imagery, at least when we read about Revelation 12 and the woman in heaven, and then we read about the child being caught up to heaven. That is more heaven-like imagery in regards to the bodily ascension. So you're not going to find many early church fathers using that kind of language, although I will tell you some of the imagery you use there is definitely permissible there of being able to try to understand the great mystery of Revelation 12.
2: What do you think, Ashley?
0: Yeah, it just seemed like, you know, yeah, that was a great response. Thank you. It just seemed like, well, maybe, I mean, Mary was on Earth. You know, I didn't know if that also played a role in that. But I have read up on
1: now. Let me add to that. Let me add to that. That's a great.
0: Yeah.
1: Actually, that's a tremendous point. Let me add that because even though Revelation 12:1, that is heavenly primarily in the vision. You brought up a great point there, Ashley, because later on in Revelation 12, we do read about certain earthly events. Now, what in particular? When the woman flees into the wilderness for a long period of time. Now, I'm glad you brought that up, Ashley, because I can tell you're doing what we all got to do. We got to crack our Bibles open and read them. The Bible's a Catholic book. We got to read our Bibles. I'm proud. I'm thrilled to hear that you're reading it. And when you read that the woman fled to the wilderness, it's talking about the flight into Egypt of the Holy Family. And indeed, if you look at that Greek word for wilderness, you're going to find that particular Greek word very often in the Bible is used for Egypt. Well, what is it showing you? Showing you the fleeing of the Holy Family into Egypt, and they're protected. They're protected by God. Ultimately, why is the Holy Family protected by God, Ashley? I'm going to tell you why. Because in Genesis 3, we read that the woman and her child will be at complete enmity with the devil. The devil will never be able to touch the woman or ever be able to touch the child. They'll never be under in the clutches of the devil. The devil will do its very best to try to tear them down, but the devil cannot. In fact, when the devil thought he had victory, actually, when he thought he had victory, we read about it in St. Paul and in the words of our Lord, because he saw Jesus crushed, battered on the cross. He thought, I got victory. He didn't. that was the greatest victory of our Lord.

0: forward, the victory of the cross. And what happens, Ashley? I'll leave you with this. I'd love to hear your thoughts. What happens when the devil cannot do anything to our Lord or our Lady? Well, here is where it does get kind of scary for me and you. The devil goes to make war with the rest of her children, the woman's children. We know Mother Mary didn't have any other children other than our Lord, but then it tells you who those children are. Me and you, those who keep the commandments of our Lord. So we got to be vigilant. We got to keep our eyes on the Lord day in and day out, and we got to ask for the intercession of Mother Mary daily.
1: Ashley, thank you so much for getting us started, because William mentioned, I don't know if he knew he was mentioning the book title or if he was just saying a sentence, but he said the Bible is a Catholic book. And we actually have a book by that title, The Bible is a Catholic Book by Jimmy Akin. So I'm going to give it to you, Ashley, if you hang on and give us an address. Three lines still open. If you've got questions about Mary, comments about maybe challenges about the Catholic view of Mary, whatever it is, it's welcome here. 888-318-7884.
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6: 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You say he isn't, or somebody who's lost their faith. 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
1: Welcome back. Catholic Answers Live. William Albrecht, our guest, and your opportunity. He's our guest, but your opportunity to ask whatever you'd like or challenge your own ideas about Mary. Maybe you would like to challenge what William has said in defense of the Catholic view of Mary. Whatever. We'd love to have the conversation, so pick up the phone and call 888-318-7884. We're going out to Palm Desert, where if there's one place that's probably hotter than Texas right now, it's probably Palm Desert, right out past Palm Springs. 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I hope you're indoors, Kelly.
8: Hey. It's 109 right now.
1: 109? That's baby weather for Palm Desert. That's like midnight weather for Palm Desert.
8: Exactly. It's not that bad.
1: Yeah. It's a dry heat, Kelly.
8: So, Cy, I got to say,
1: yeah,
8: I absolutely adore you. You're so fantastic.
1: What?
8: I've been listening to Catholic Answers for... I've been listening to Catholic Answers for years. You guys are actually one of the reasons why I came back to the faith. I was a cradle Catholic, yeah, and I walked away, and then I came back, and you guys were a huge part of that. So
1: thank you for telling
8: us. Thank you so
1: much
8: for all you do.
1: Oh, God bless you, Kelly. Yeah. You can't even know what that means. Thank you so much for saying that. Thank you.
8: Yeah, so I wanted to let you know, I was director of religious education, and we had this one lady that who was Catholic that believed that Mary and Joseph had sexual relations after she gave birth to Jesus, based on, I believe it was Matthew 1:25. And I know it's not true. Matter of fact, I came to Catholic Answers to look it up because I knew it wasn't true, but I needed to have like a rebuttal. And you guys have a great article on your website for it. But I wanted to see if you could kind of elaborate on why people think that and what that scripture actually means.
0: Yeah. People think that in the modern day, because people in the modern day are reading the Bible in English, and a lot of people don't realize the New Testament was written in Greek. And Well, with that in mind, people sometimes don't realize that not all the words mean the same thing. And very clearly, when you look at Matthew 1:25, it doesn't say Joseph had relations with Mary afterward. In fact, St. Matthew says Joseph knew her not until she had borne a son. Now, a particular Greek word is used here, the Greek word heos. Now, we need to be very clear. The word until will describe what was true up to a point. It doesn't automatically tell us what the opposite happened afterward. In fact, a lot of the times the Bible tells you the other side. And I want you to think of 2 Samuel chapter 6, verse 23. We read, Michal had no child until the day of her death. There's that word until. Well, I tell you one thing. I can guarantee you Michal had no children after, because Michal is no longer alive. So, and then you can, I'll give you another one right there from St. Matthew himself, showing you that the word until had didn't always mean that right afterwards the opposite is going to happen. No, in Matthew 28:20 it says that our Lord is with us until the end of the age. Well, our Lord will not abandon us at the end of time. In fact, at the very end on Judgment Day, that is when we will be united with the Lord. We will be bodily glorified. Our Lord will always be with us, not only until a particular point. He will not abandon us afterwards. Why is until used, though? We've got to be able to understand why it's used. Not only say, well, hey, until doesn't always mean that what was true until a particular point, automatically afterwards the opposite happens. No, we need to be able to understand why is until used. Well, I'm going to give you the key to unlocking that. The key is St. Matthew's entire argument in Matthew chapter 1, verses 18 to 25. Because what is occurring is Isaiah 7 is being fulfilled. Well, what does Isaiah 7 tell you? Isaiah 7:14 tells you that a virgin will conceive and bear a son, and he will be called Emmanuel. Well, I'll tell you one thing. All that St. Matthew is doing is emphasizing that St. Joseph did not know Mary before the birth. Why? I'll tell you why. To show you that that virginal conception and the birth of the Messiah that was prophesied in Isaiah 7 is really being fulfilled right there in Matthew chapter 1. So if you look at verse 25, here's the one thing where I hope we're going to blow you away here. I hope you'll never forget this. Verse 25 is Christological and prophetic. It is not a commentary on Joseph and Mary's later sexual life. Verse 25 is Christological and prophetic. St. Matthew's whole point is that Isaiah 7 has been fulfilled. The Virgin, Mother Mary, conceived and bore Emmanuel. So to then read until as, and then Joseph had relations with her, is really to force something into the text that it doesn't even begin to even remotely hint at.
9: That's great.
0: What do you think of that? Was that helpful?
9: That's great. Yeah, it's really helpful. And I wanted to kind
0: any
9: of
0: follow-up
9: say
0: that?
9: It. So
0: any follow-up?
9: No, I just, that was fantastic. I just wanted to kind of put it out there in case anyone else was out there reading the scripture wrong. I wanted it to be kind of clarified because I know other people are talking about these things. So I appreciate that clarification so much.
1: I don't know if you have Tim's book, Behold Your Mother, but I'd be happy to send it to you. Have you got a copy of it already, or should we send you that one?
9: No, I would love it.
1: Okay. Tim Staples wrote, Behold Your Mother, A Biblical and Historical Defense of the Marian Doctrines, and we will send it to you. Kelly, what a gracious and lovely call. Thank you very much. And keep the air conditioner cranked. I'm sure it will fall below 100 by October 1st.
9: God willing.
1: That's right. God willing. God bless you, sister. Thank you very much. Hang on. And you get your book. All right. Let's go to Iron Mountain, Michigan. Nathan is in Iron Mountain, Michigan. Hey, Nathan. You got a question for William Albrecht?
10: Yeah. So my question today, because I'm a Reformed Presbyterian, my question is, what is your reasoning, like your argument that convinced you, or the argument that convinced you of the Marian dogmas, such as like the Immaculate Conception or the Bodily Assumption? Because those don't really seem to be found in the Bible for me, and I just like your argument of why they're reasonable to think or believe.
0: Yeah, that is a really good question. And for the Immaculate Conception, what really did it for me? What did it for me was the biblical case beginning in Genesis 3, where and any pushback you'd like to offer, I'd love to dialogue with you back and forth. We can do it in a charitable manner. Our Lord says to the serpent, I will put enmity between you and the woman and between your seed and her seed. Now, as I mentioned earlier in hour number one, what does enmity mean? It means complete opposition, hostility between the woman and the serpent. So that means the woman and her seed stand together against Satan. And our Lord, we know, what kind of enmity does our Lord have with the devil? Perfect enmity. Well, that kind of enmity that our Lord has with the devil, the woman will also have. That is complete enmity. So that is why we see Mother Mary as a new Eve, sharing uniquely in that God-given, remember, God-given opposition. So that's why Mary is a new Eve. We begin there. Mary is never under the dominion of the devil. And then, my friend, we look at Luke 1:28, where the Archangel Gabriel greets Mary. He doesn't greet Mary merely saying, well, hey, hello, Mary. No, he addresses her, full of grace. That is a perfect passive participle. Mother Mary has been acted upon by God already, and the result is that she is divinely graced. Before the Annunciation, before her consent, God had already uniquely graced her. And when we look at what does this grace do? Well, all you got to do is look at Ephesians chapter 1, verse 6. That exact Greek verb, Paul will use the exact related verb, keratao, for grace. Well, Paul will then tell you the goal of God's grace to believers, that we should be holy and blameless before him. Now, I want you to catch a connection, because when I caught it and I saw what the early fathers said, I was blown away. That Greek word, the root word, we know Mary in Luke 1:28 is in full possession of that grace. Well, in Ephesians 1, we're told that that grace will make me and you holy and blameless in heaven one day. But Mother Mary is already full of that grace. That same rare Greek word used for God's gracious action in Ephesians appears when Gabriel uses the title for Mary. Mother Mary indeed is without sin, and the Bible does make it very clear, and the early church fathers believed it from the very beginning. That is what convinced me, the Bible, and then reading how the early church looked at Mother Mary. But I'd love to hear your thoughts. Maybe you have any pushback or any particular thoughts.
10: Yeah, well, that's pretty good. I haven't actually heard the argument. I've heard like the Ark of the Covenant argument, but I just don't see how that connection there between Mary and Eve works, and like how she is the new woman and from her seed. That's my main pushback on that argument, I guess I could say.
0: Okay, so first off, I know you have never heard it before, but maybe after the show, and by the grace of the Lord in the future when I'm back on, maybe you can call in, or any other time you can reach back out. But look at Luke chapter 1 and look at Ephesians, study that, and I hope that that will really illuminate the way you look at Mary. But why do we refer to Mary as the new Eve? Well, we're literally shown she is the new Eve. Remember that the old Eve listened to an angel, a fallen one, and disobeyed the Lord. Now, why do we call Mary the new Eve? Because Mother Mary listened to a good angel, and because of listening, the incarnation occurs. And if you look at Genesis 3, I don't think you would argue against this. You do agree that the seed that crushes the head of the serpent, you do believe that that is the Lord, right?
10: Yeah.
0: Well, who do you think that the woman would be?
10: I guess Mary then.
0: 100%. And if that woman is Mary, well, I want to ask you, what kind of enmity does our Lord have with the devil? That would be a complete opposition to the devil, right?
10: Mm-hmm.
0: is the enmity that the woman and her seed has, is that the same kind of enmity? Is it perfect enmity?
10: I'm not too sure. No, I don't think so.
0: Well, then you're going to have to show me that it's not the same, because it says it's enmity only appears one time. I'll put enmity between you and the woman and between your seed and her seed. Remember, if that enmity, if the child, the Messiah, is at complete enmity, a complete enemy of the devil, well, then the woman must be as well. That means if the woman is a complete enemy of the devil as well, well, then that means the woman is never under the devil's dominion. And that is why we refer to Mother Mary as all holy. She could never, ever, for even one moment of her life, for even one nanosecond, she could never, ever be with any kind of stain of sin or fallen, because she is completely at odds with the devil.
10: Hmm. Yeah, that makes a lot of sense. I'd have to look into that more and just keep an open mind, definitely, because I think that's most beneficial to me and all Christians out there. I think they should all keep an open mind, especially when studying things like this. So thank you so much.
1: Boy, aren't you a good example, Nathan.
0: No doubt.
1: I'll tell you what, I'm trying to think of a book, because you said you're a Reformed Presbyterian. Is that right? Is that what you said, Nathan?
10: Yep.
1: Yep.
10: It's Mason, if you're wondering. Sorry.
1: Oh, Mason. I apologize. I thought heard Nathan. I apologize. So I was trying to think, what's a good book that that would match what you your current belief and practice and all that. And Jimmy Akin has this great book, Evidence for Christ: How We Know That Jesus Is the Messiah. I think you'll enjoy it. If you'd like a copy of it, all you got to do is hang on. And we'll send it to you. I mean, you know, it's from Catholic Answers Press. All the books we publish are Catholic. But I was trying to think of a book that you would enjoy. I think lots of people will enjoy this book. Evidence for Christ: How We Know That Jesus Is the Messiah. Mason can have it for just the price of giving us his address. Anybody else, you got to go to see what the price is over at shop.catholic.com. But I'll tell you what, it's a pretty good deal. Shop.catholic.com. Hey, what a very pleasant conversation. Didn't you think so?
0: I loved it. Loved it. What a great one.
1: Yeah. You don't have to be as nice as Mason. Not very many people are, but we'd love to talk with you. 888-318-7884. More with William Albrecht on Mary.
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13: 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He led the troops to victory against the Turks, carrying only a crucifix. He was declared a Doctor of the Church in 1959.
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16: 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Jeremy Belsky is your host for real-life stories, encouragement, and ideas to enhance your own gifts of work, wealth, and wisdom in response to God's blessings for you.
17: I'm Jeremy Belsky, and today's topic is children teaching adults about stewardship. Adults, listen up. One way for all of us to lead a better stewardship way of life may come from the examples of our children. So let's talk about how we as adults can learn to be better stewards in our daily lives by observing the actions and words of children. As adults, an area that we are most easily impressed by children is their sweet innocence. They teach us how to share. They express genuineness and bring a smile to our face when they say, "I love you." Somewhere on the path from childhood to the teen years, these Christian examples of stewardship become less observable because they become desensitized on the road to holiness, due partially to the influence of a secular society. How has a child's words or actions caused you to pause and consider a stewardship way of life? Are you holding back on sharing your God-given gifts with others? During offertory time at Mass, I often see the little ones dropping money in the collection basket. I look around and notice all the smiles this puts on the faces of adults. Has their actions ever moved you in a positive way to give more? Or perhaps even to consider tithing? All we have is gift from God, and how we use those gifts is our gift back to Him. Pay attention today to the little ones in your life. carefully observe how their good intentions can shed light on how you live your life as a Christian steward through your thoughts, words, and actions. I'm Jeremy Belsky, your host for Spirit of Stewardship.
16: To learn how you can better share your talents and resources, contact your local parish priest. Your level of involvement in the church now positively impacts our faith in the future.
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1: Welcome back, Catholic Answers Live. All the questions are about Mary today. Where it's you can ask William Albrecht anything you want about Mary. If you want to know who is this guy, William Albrecht, you can check patristicpillars.com. You can see his books there. You can see most of the debates, but you can also see what's coming up, you know, what debates are coming up, all that kind of stuff. See what William's up to. Always up to good stuff. How many times have you done Matt Frad? You've been on there a few times, haven't you?
0: I've been on Frad about 11 times.
1: Really?
0: I'm going to be on them. They're finally going to air my bodily assumption debate really, really soon. Matt wanted to save it for right near the Feast of the Assumption, so I'm pumped for that.
1: Oh, well, that is smart. Yeah, Feast of the Assumption coming up August 15th.
0: Smart. Oh, yeah.
1: Everybody take the day off. In honor of Mary, if you can. Let's go to New Orleans. Justin, listening on 690 AM Catholic Community Radio. And Justin, you are very welcome here. Go ahead with your question.
20: Yes. First of all, thank you for your ministry and your work.
1: Thank you.
20: I know recently Cardinal Tuto Fernandez and or Cardinal Roche issued some document about Mary. And I have not done a fully read it or done the in-depth analysis, but a lot of it, what I've read, it seems it takes us in the opposite direction of where St. John Paul II was going, which was headed towards a Mary being named the co-redemptrix. And this document by Cardinal Fernandez and or Cardinal Roche takes us in very much the opposite direction. Have you read that document?
1: Well, let me just give you the name of the document because I have to have something to do. Mater Populi Fidelis is the name of the document.
0: Yep.
1: And I'll let William take it from there. I can read, so I get to do the reading parts.
0: I love that.
1: Go ahead. You do the hard parts.
0: God bless you, Justin. Yeah, the recent document did not teach that Mary is no longer mediatrix. Now, because very clearly we can show that from the Bible and the early fathers taught that as well. Now, what it did do, it urged precision about particular titles, especially mediatrix of all graces, co-redemptrix. Now, if you read the document, it's a very good one, from 2025, it affirms Mother Mary's maternal intercession. It even affirms her unique cooperation. And it even tells you that through her intercession, she can implore God for actual graces. That's everything we believe. Now, what is the concern in the document? The concern is that language might make Mary's

0: sound like an independent distributor or source of grace, and that the church has never ever taught. Our Lord is the only, the one and the unique divine mediator. Now, what do we mean by that? Well, we mean very clearly Mother Mary and even others are subordinate participatory mediators. Now, Mother Mary is a mediatrix, but our Lord is the one source, and the church has always taught that. That is completely biblical. Where do we find it? At the wedding of Cana, where Mother Mary will intercede, where she'll say, they have no wine, and our Lord will act. Now, we also see in St. Paul commanding intercession, we talked about it earlier in 1 Timothy 2:1, where immediately before calling Christ the one mediator, he tells you that he commands intercession for all people to be done. So subordinate mediation, it doesn't compete with Christ's mediation. It participates in it. So the document doesn't abolish Marian mediation, but it says right now may not be a prudential time to use certain titles because people may misunderstand them. Now, on the other side, can we use this kind of Marian meditation in apologetics? Yes, we can, and the church has not said that we cannot. The key is being precise. So can you use it? Yes, no doubt. Just don't make the mistake of presenting Mary, and I'm not saying you would do it, as an independent source of grace or as a rival mediator. Her mediation participates entirely in the one mediation of our Lord, and I know you probably know that already. What are your thoughts?
1: Thank you. I've actually pulled it up on the computer. I need to get around to reading, and I guess it's just there's so much going on that you put me more at ease about the document, given some of the notions about synodality. That puts me a little more at ease.
2: Ah, okay.
0: Yeah, I'm glad. Praise the Lord.
2: Yeah, because I learned something. I thought some of parts of it were just lovely, and do you remember the part where they're talking about Mary, popular Mary, you know, the popular love of Mary? And I guess one of the critiques is, well, Mary has made this like glorious God like figure, and the point that they made in the document was the poor people who love Mary as the Queen of Heaven, they don't forget that she's the humble girl from Nazareth. They know it's the same person, and they're like, it's almost like a kind of like, she's one of us. Like, the Queen of Heaven is one of us. And I think that's a beautiful way of thinking about Mary. And I had never thought of that until reading this document. So I hope you will read
0: it. It's a great document, Si.
2: Okay. All right.
0: It's a great document.
2: I tend to think all documents are too long, but that's just my ongoing critique. This could have been shorter, guys. You could have tightened this thing up. That's my constant critique. Justin, there's a lovely question. We'd be happy to send you a copy of Tim's book, Behold Your Mother, A Biblical and Historical Defense of the Marian Doctrines. It's our most developed kind of Marian book that we have. It's one of the most developed Marian books anybody's written in this era. So we'd be happy to send it to you if you'd like it. Behold Your Mother. Just hang on and give us an address. I'm going to keep going. William, make you keep working and try to get everybody on.
0: I love it.
2: We will have time, I think, for one or two more callers after the break. So if you'd like to call with your question about Mary, 888-318-7884, 888-318-7884. Rose in Idaho, you've been so patiently waiting. Thank you. Are you there with us, Rose?
3: Yes.
2: Hello, Rose. You sound like a member of the younger set. Am I correct about that?
3: Yes.
2: Well, we're very glad that you're here. Go ahead with your question.
3: So I have an aunt who is a convert to Protestantism, and she commonly brings up, when we talk to her about Marian apparitions, she says that they are demonic. So I was just wondering, how do I respond to that?
0: That is a good one. Now, in the Bible, St. Paul tells you in 1 Thessalonians 5:21, test everything. hold fast what is good. Now, here's what you can do, Rose, and you can tell her. You can tell her, you can say, look, to your aunt, what does the apparition about Mary teach us about Jesus? We remind her as well that Mother Mary's biblical words are, do whatever he tells you in John 2:5. And remind your aunt that at approved Marian apparitions, the one thing that every apparition is going to show you is the message from Mother Mary will point to her son. 100% of the time, it'll point to real repentance, real prayer, real conversion. In fact, remember, if your aunt wants to say that they are demonic, they cannot be. Remember what Paul tells you, test everything, hold fast what is good, and our Lord tells you, you will know them by their fruits. And a lot of these apparitions, a lot of people come to Jesus from them. Well, I tell you one thing, the devil would not be masquerading as Mother Mary to bring people directly to Christ. I tell you, that wouldn't be happening. But people are coming to Jesus from these apparitions. Another thing that I would tell your aunt is, remember one thing, the Catholic Church investigates all apparitions. And to be very clear, the Church tests the claims. Even an approved apparition is private revelation. So, Rose, the one thing I would say is, don't make your aunt the enemy. Ask her. Ask your aunt, if a message tells people to repent, to pray, and to give their lives more completely to the Lord, what would make you believe it is demonic? Ask her with a sincere heart. Make her identify the actual problem, and then keep bringing her back. Keep bringing her back to Mary's own biblical mission. What is Mary's mission? My soul magnifies the Lord, Luke 1:46. Mary is not going to replace her son. She never wanted to. She says, do whatever he tells you. My soul magnifies the Lord. By the way, I conflated John 2:5 and Luke 1:46. So remind her, Our Lady magnifies the Lord and points to him. But I would do that. I would say, hold on, aunt. If we're being told to repent, pray, and to come to our Lord, why would he believe it to be demonic?
2: What do you think, Rose?
3: I think that that makes a lot of sense, and that I definitely want to say that.
2: By the way, was that a cat or a little brother and sister, or a brother or sister I just heard? I could not.
0: Cat.
2: Oh, the cat?
3: Yes, there was a cat.
2: I was going to say, somebody needs to feed that baby. I wasn't sure, Rose.
0: I think the cat liked the answer.
2: Yeah, the cat, maybe. Right. All right, Rose, I'm trying to think of a good book to give Rose that might be helpful. I mean, I can give you 20 Answers Mary. Let's do that. Let's give her 20 Answers Mary, because that's also Tim Staples wrote that. Because I don't think your aunt is going to... read all of Tim's big book, Behold Your Mother. That's one to work, to read through and help you in your conversations with your aunt, and God bless you in those conversations. But just for you, we'll send you Evidence for Christ, How We Know That Jesus is the Messiah, Jimmy Akin's new book. I've been giving it to everybody because it's a great book, as are most of Jimmy Akin's books. I almost said all, but even Jimmy wouldn't say all. Rose, hang on. Give us an address, if you will. We'll send you those books. We've got room for one more call to get on. We're going to take a quick break. Perfect time to dial 888-318-7884. If you want to talk about Mary, we'd love to talk about Mary, whether you accept her in the way that Catholics do or don't. 888-318-7884.
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0: Welcome back. Catholic Answers Live. Thanks for sticking with us. So it's so late in the show now that it's down to 108 degrees in Palm Desert. So that's how long you've stuck with us. It's gotten down to 108 in Palm Desert. We're talking about Mary, and your call's welcome. Like I said, I got room for one more call if you want to be the one. 888-318-7884. Joseph is in Kaiser, Texas. Texas is so big, people in Texas don't even know where these towns are. Do you know where I know you're a Texan. You know where Kaiser, Texas is? Don't lie.
1: Never in my life ever heard of it.
0: Never heard of Kaiser.
1: Never, you know, in my
0: it's
1: life.
0: Probably going to be like Mason, never where I'm just saying it. The name completely wrong. So let us find out. Joseph, are you in Kaiser, Texas?
2: Kaiser, Texas.
0: That's what I thought. It has nothing to do with what I said. I apologize, Joseph.
1: Where was that?
2: Carville. I'm in Carville, Texas.
0: Carville.
1: Oh, yeah. I know where Carville is. That I know. Yeah.
0: I'm just going to say I didn't write Kaiser. Someone else wrote that, but we got in the we're in the ballpark, Joseph. That's all that matters around here. Let's get it in the ballpark.
1: That's
0: I hope your name
1: ballpark.
0: Is your name ballpark. Is your name actually Joseph, or is it something else? Like, do we get that wrong,
2: Joseph.
0: Too? Go, okay.
2: Yes, Joseph, the just man.
0: We're very happy to have a just man here with us. You're named after a good one. We're glad you're here, Joseph. Go ahead with your question.
2: So I have two questions. One, I think I know and I understand, but doesn't hurt to explain more about immaculate conception. But my question is, where is it in the Bible it is rooted that Mary was born with no sin?
0: Okay.
2: That's my first question. The second question is the prayer we usually pray at the end of every decade in the rosary. Jesus, Mary, and Joseph, I love you, save souls. I prayed that prayer since I knew how to pray. But then recently somebody came up and said, oh no, we can't pray that prayer because Mary is not Jesus. Jesus is the only one who saves. Mary and Joseph don't save, so don't ever say that prayer. And I was like, wait a minute, what does this mean? Can you explain that? Those are my two questions.
1: Wonderful. We'll tackle your Immaculate Conception one first. Where do you find the biblical basis for the Immaculate Conception? Well, number one, in Genesis 3, right after the fall in the garden, remember, in Genesis 3, we've got, from the beginning, we've got Adam, we have Eve, we have the Lord God, and then they are tempted in the garden in Genesis 3. Right after the temptation, well, Eve hears the lies of an angel, a fallen angel, the serpent, the devil, and as a result, she hears and listens to the lies of the angel and falls in the garden. And right after the fall, our Lord announces a remedy. It is very often called the first good news. Genesis 3, the proto-evangelium, we read, I will put enmity between you and the woman and between your seed and her seed. It is a future prophecy. It is a prophecy of a woman who will bear a child. And that child will crush the head of the serpent. But remember, that child is an enemy of the devil, but the woman is an enemy of the devil as well. Because enmity in the Bible, the Greek word ekthron, and even the Hebrew word mean hostility between the woman and the serpent. The woman and her child, our Lord, stand together against the devil. If our Lord has perfect enmity with the devil, well then Mary, the new Eve, sharing uniquely, remember it's a God-given opposition, is also at complete enmity with the devil. But that means that Mother Mary would never ever be under the dominion of the devil, meaning she would never have original sin or ever sin either. And we can see Mother Mary presented to us as full of grace in Luke 1:28. When the Archangel Gabriel greets her, he says, Hail, full of grace. Now, here's the incredible thing. Even before the Annunciation and before her consent, the Lord had already uniquely graced her. And I want to tell you, the word used for Mary, for full of grace, that root word, for that root word, the verb for grace, is also used by St. Paul in the letter to the Ephesians. Remember, keep in mind, Brother Joseph, keep in mind that exact root-related Greek word used in Luke 1:28 for Mary, we can find it in Ephesians 1:6. And there, Paul tells you that when we are graced by the Lord, we should be holy and blameless before him. Catch your connection. That grace will lead you to being holy and blameless. That means without sin. And we will be there one day by the grace of the Lord when we get to heaven. That same rare Greek word used for God's grace here is used for Mary in Luke 1:28. But Mary is already in full possession of that grace. She is already all holy and without sin. That is why we refer to her as the new Eve and as the new Ark of the new covenant, because the pattern is clear. The new Eve, filled with God's transforming grace, is completely against the serpent. And she is also the mother of God. That is powerful evidence for her being all immaculate. Now, does that help before we move on to your other question?
2: I think it does. It does a great deal.
0: So you pray in the rosary, and this is what I was saying about the rosary. You never know how everybody prays. There's always a slight difference, but you pray, this is common. Jesus, Mary, and Joseph, I love you, save souls. Is that what you pray?
2: Yes.
0: Okay, a common prayer. So someone told you to stop praying that because only Jesus saves souls?
2: Yes, that only Jesus saves, Mary and Joseph don't save souls.
0: Okay. William, what do you say to that?
1: Yeah, and you're going to hear that from our evangelical friends very often. Now, can you use Mary saves, even St. Joseph? You most definitely can. Now, why? Because the Bible uses that language of human beings saving others. And the Bible doesn't tell you they're the divine savior. No. Brother Joseph, if you open your Bible up to 1 Timothy 4:16, we read from St. Paul, "Persist in this, for by doing this you will save both yourself and your hearers." Well, look at that, Brother Joseph. Paul tells Timothy, you're going to save yourself and others. Well, does that mean Timothy is replacing our Lord? No. It means Timothy can save instrumentally. Our Lord will always be the main source and cause of salvation. But that isn't the only one. Let me give you another one, Joseph. 1 Corinthians 9:22. I have become all things, Paul says, to all men, that I might by all means save some. Well, my goodness, is that it? No, that isn't it. Look at James 5:20. Whoever brings back a sinner from the error of his way will save his soul from death. What's happening here then? It's very clear, Brother Joseph. Our Lord saves in a unique way. Our Lord is the source of all salvation, and he does it by his own divine power. Our Lady doesn't save that way. St. Paul doesn't save that way. St. Joseph doesn't save that way. How do they save then? They do it instrumentally, by their intercession, by their cooperating with the Lord, the one Savior. Our Lord will always be the Savior by nature and power. Mother Mary can save by participating and instrumentally. That is very biblical language. So let me tell you one thing. If anything, brother, do not stop praying the rosary, man. Don't stop, man. Don't stop, my friend. There's nothing wrong with that language.

0: Okay, Joseph?
1: Yes, just a quick one. The one was 1 Timothy what?
0: 1 Timothy
2: 4:16.
1: Okay. Got you. Thank you so much.
2: And then 1 Corinthians 9:22.
1: Great. Thank you.
0: Wonderful, Joseph. Thank you very, very much for the call, for the conversation. Sorry we didn't get your town right. What did you? It was Kerrville? Is that how y'all say it down in Texas? Kerrville?
2: Kerrville, yeah. It was Kerrville, yeah.
0: And we thought it was Kaiser. That's we are top professionals here. all right. It says here William is from Murfreesboro, Illinois. He's probably from Birmingham, Alabama, and we just heard Murfreesboro, Illinois. But let's find out. William, where are you from?
3: St. Andrew's Church, Murfreesboro, Illinois.
0: Oh, we are good. We are good. Well, you're going to be the last caller then. We're going to quit while we're ahead. Go ahead with your question.
3: Well, I'm a police officer, and I was volunteering at the church up in Rockford one winter. And they were asking me to help remove the ice. I'm with the Knights of Columbus. And I ended up getting hospitalized, and my airway was closing. And I don't know how this happened, but I wrote down on a piece of paper for the nurse before I lost consciousness, memorari. And she's like, memory? And I said, no, memorari, prayer. And I said, I'm a Catholic, call a priest. And what I found out was later on, I was in a coma for like a week. And the hospital chaplain was coming and praying every night with me, this memorari.
0: Oh, wow.
3: And then when I came out of the coma, the chaplain told me that it had been 40 years since she left the Catholic Church, and that she felt in praying this that Mary was calling her back. So the question I have, well, first of all, thanks Mary and Jesus for saving my life.
0: Amen, brother.
3: Where does this memorari prayer come from, you know?
2: Yeah. Very good one. You get that, number one. It is an ancient prayer. Now, we know that it comes from St. Bernard of Clairvaux. In the full form that we have it today, it varies a little bit, but the bulk of it does come from St. Bernard of Clairvaux. Now, St. Bernard would gather other prayers of Mother Mary, and he would put them together, and ultimately we got this directly from him. So we'll get this from him, other prayers throughout history as well, and it becomes very popular throughout history, and it comes from him.
0: First of all, thank you for your service, Knights of Columbus, and as a police officer.
2: Amen.
0: William, thank you for that. I want to send you our book, Secrets from Heaven, on the parables and sayings of Jesus. Because you got close, man. You got close. So
2: you need
0: to hear some of those secrets from heaven. Hang on. Give us an address and we'll send you the book. William Albrecht has been our guest. You can check out his work at patristicpillars.com, or you can watch every other episode of Matt Frad, which he apparently is on every other episode. William, it's always a great pleasure. Thank you for 2 great hours.
2: Incredible. It flew, brother. A great time. I look forward to being back with you again.
0: Amen to that. And pray the memorari. Miracles happen. Pray in the memorari. All right. We'll see you tomorrow, God willing, right here. Catholic Answers Live.
4: Hello, friends. This is Father Pablo. You know, God loves everybody, even the ones who go around saying he doesn't exist. Now, people who say that God doesn't exist like to think of believers as, let us say, mental weaklings who need a mental crutch, and so they project a God. That just is not the case. You know, if you say that God doesn't exist, well, who made the sun, the moon, and the stars? Who made the earth and the sea? Who made the animals? Who made you? It's the ones who don't believe that are credulous. They believe almost anything concerning our origin. But God made us. Do believe in Him.
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6: Prayer can take on many different forms. It could be a simple gaze up to the heavens, glorifying God for the beauty of His creation. It could be a cry for help in time of need. It could be a request for some good that you think you need in your life. All these things can be spontaneous and informal. But prayer can also be formal, as in the Our Father, which Jesus taught us to pray, and the highest formal prayer, the sacrifice of the Mass.
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8: 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Today we pray for those suffering from natural disasters. Almighty God, we humble ourselves before you, the Creator of all things visible and invisible. So many throughout the world suffer from the forces of nature. Have mercy on them, O Lord. So many have died from disasters. Give them eternal rest, O Lord. Do not look on our sins, but on our faith in you. We place all of our hope in your goodness. Calm the storms, bring gentle rains to our lands, and let your people live in tranquility and peace. We ask this through Christ our Lord. Amen.
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12: But false prophets also arose among the people, just as there will be false teachers among you, who will secretly bring in destructive heresies, even denying the Master who bought them, bringing upon themselves swift destruction. And many will follow their licentiousness, and because of them, the way of truth will be reviled. And in their greed, they will exploit you with false words. From of old, their condemnation has not been idle, and their destruction has not been asleep. For if God did not spare the angels when they sinned, but cast them into hell and committed them to pits of nether gloom to be kept until the judgment, if he did not spare the ancient world, but preserved Noah, a herald of righteousness, with seven other persons when he brought a flood upon the world of the ungodly, if by turning the cities of Sodom and Gomorrah to ashes he condemned them to extinction and made them an example to those who were to be ungodly, and if he rescued righteous Lot, greatly distressed by the licentiousness of the wicked, for by what that righteous man saw and heard as he lived among them, he was vexed in his righteous soul day after day with their lawless deeds, then the Lord knows how to rescue the godly from trial and to keep the unrighteous under punishment until the day of judgment, especially those who indulge in the lust of defiling passion and despise authority. Bold and willful, they are not afraid to revile the glorious ones. Whereas angels, though greater in might and power, do not pronounce a reviling judgment upon them before the Lord. But these, like irrational animals, creatures of instinct, born to be caught and killed, reviling in matters of which they are ignorant, will be destroyed in the same destruction with them, suffering wrong for their wrongdoing. They count it pleasure to revel in the daytime. They are blots and blemishes, reveling in their dissipation, carousing with you. They have eyes full of adultery, insatiable for sin. They entice unsteady souls. They have hearts trained in greed, accursed children, forsaking the right way they have gone astray. They have followed the way of Balaam.

to that he is enslaved. For if, after they have escaped the defilements of the world through the knowledge of our Lord and Savior Jesus Christ, they are again entangled in them and overpowered, the last state has become worse for them than the first. For it would have been better for them never to have known the way of righteousness, than after knowing it, to turn back from the holy commandment delivered to them. It has happened to them according to the true proverb, "The dog turns back to his own vomit, and the sow is washed only to wallow in the mire."

0: This is now the second letter that I have written to you, beloved. And in both of them, I have aroused your sincere mind by way of reminder that you should remember the predictions of the holy prophets and the commandment of the Lord and Savior through your apostles. First of all, you must understand this, that scoffers will come in the last days with scoffing, following their own passions and saying, "Where is the promise of his coming? For ever since the fathers fell asleep, all things have continued as they were from the beginning of creation." They deliberately ignore this fact, that by the word of God, heavens existed long ago, and an earth formed out of water, and by means of water, through which the world that then existed was deluged with water and perished. But by the same word, the heavens and earth that now exist have been stored up for fire, being kept until the day of judgment and destruction of ungodly men. But do not ignore this one fact, beloved, that with the Lord one day is as 1,000 years, and 1,000 years as one day. The Lord is not slow about his promise, as some count slowness, but is forbearing toward you, not wishing that any should perish, but that all should reach repentance. But the day of the Lord will come like a thief, and then the heavens will pass away with a loud noise, and the elements will be dissolved with fire, and the earth and the works that are upon it will be burned up. Since all these things are thus to be dissolved, what sort of persons ought you to be in lives of holiness and godliness, waiting for and hastening the coming of the day of God, because of which the heavens will be kindled and dissolved, and the elements will melt with fire? But according to his promise, we wait for new heavens and a new earth in which righteousness dwells. Therefore, beloved, since you wait for these, be zealous to be found by him without spot or blemish and at peace, and count the forbearance of our Lord as salvation. So also our beloved brother Paul wrote to you according to the wisdom given him, speaking of this as he does in all his letters. There are some things in them hard to understand, which the ignorant and unstable twist to their own destruction, as they do the other scriptures. You, therefore, beloved, knowing this beforehand, beware lest you be carried away with the error of lawless men and lose your own stability. But grow in the grace and knowledge of our Lord and Savior Jesus Christ. To him be the glory, both now and to the day of eternity. Amen.
1: The First Letter of John.

that which was from the beginning, which we have heard, which we have seen with our eyes, which we have looked upon and touched with our hands concerning the word of life. The life was made manifest.

and we saw it, and testify to it, and proclaim to you the eternal life, which was with the Father and was made manifest to us. That which we have seen and heard, we proclaim also to you, so that you may have fellowship with us. And our fellowship is with the Father and with His Son, Jesus Christ. And we are writing this that our joy may be complete. This is the message we have heard from Him and proclaim to you, that God is light, and in Him is no darkness at all. If we say we have fellowship with Him while we walk in darkness, we lie and do not live according to the truth. But if we walk in the light, as He is in the light, we have fellowship with one another. And the blood of Jesus, His Son, cleanses us from all sin. If we say we have no sin, we deceive ourselves, and the truth is not in us. If we confess our sins, He is faithful and just, and will forgive our sins and cleanse us from all unrighteousness. If we say we have not sinned, we make Him a liar, and His word is not in us. My little children, I am writing this to you so that you may not sin. But if anyone does sin, we have an advocate with the Father, Jesus Christ the righteous, and He is the expiation for our sins. And not for ours only, but also for the sins of the whole world. And by this, we may be sure that we know Him, if we keep His commandments. He who says, "I know Him," but disobeys His commandments, is a liar, and the truth is not in him. But whoever keeps His word, in him truly love for God is perfected. By this we may be sure that we are in Him. He who says he abides in Him ought to walk in the same way in which He walked. Beloved, I am writing you no new commandment, but an old commandment which you had from the beginning. The old commandment is the word which you have heard. Yet I am writing you a new commandment, which is true in Him and in you, because the darkness is passing away and the true light is already shining. He who says he is in the light and hates his brother is in the darkness still. He who loves his brother abides in the light, and in it there is no cause for stumbling. But he who hates his brother is in the darkness and walks in the darkness and does not know where he is going, because the darkness has blinded his eyes. I am writing to you, little children, because your sins are forgiven for His sake. I am writing to you, fathers, because you know Him who is from the beginning. I am writing to you, young men, because you have overcome the evil one. I write to you, children, because you know the Father. I write to you, fathers, because you know Him who is from the beginning. I write to you, young men, because you are strong, and the word of God abides in you, and you have overcome the evil one. Do not love the world or the things in the world. If anyone loves the world, love for the Father is not in him. For all that is in the world, the lust of the flesh and the lust of the eyes and the pride of life, is not of the Father, but is of the world. And the world passes away, and the lust of it. But he who does the will of God abides forever. Children, it is the last hour, and as you have heard that Antichrist is coming, so now many Antichrists have come. Therefore we know that it is the last hour. They went out from us, but they were not of us. For if they had been of us, they would have continued with us. But they went out, that it might be plain that they all are not of us. But you have been anointed by the Holy One, and you all know

I write to you not because you do not know the truth, but because you know it, and know that no lie is of the truth. Who is the liar but he who denies that Jesus is the Christ? This is the Antichrist, he who denies the Father and the Son. No one who denies the Son has the Father. He who confesses the Son has the Father also. Let what you heard from the beginning abide in you. If what you heard from the beginning abides in you, then you will abide in the Son and in the Father. And this is what he has promised us, eternal life. I write this to you about those who would deceive you, but the anointing which you received from him abides in you, and you have no need that anyone should teach you. As his anointing teaches you about everything and is true and is no lie, just as it has taught you, abide in him. And now, little children, abide in him, so that when he appears, we may have confidence and not shrink from him in shame at his coming. If you know that he is righteous, you may be sure that everyone who does right is born of him. See what love the Father has given us, that we should be called children of God, and so we are. The reason why the world does not know us is that it did not know him. Beloved, we are God's children now. It does not yet appear what we shall be, but we know that when he appears, we shall be like him, for we shall see him as he is. And everyone who thus hopes in him purifies himself as he is pure. Everyone who commits sin is guilty of lawlessness. Sin is lawlessness. You know that he appeared to take away sins, and in him there is no sin. No one who abides in him sins. No one who sins has either seen him or known him. Little children, let no one deceive you. He who does right is righteous, as he is righteous. He who commits sin is of the devil, for the devil has sinned from the beginning. The reason the Son of God appeared was to destroy the works of the devil. No one born of God commits sin, for God's nature abides in him, and he cannot sin because he is born of God. By this it may be seen who are the children of God and who are the children of the devil. Whoever does not do right is not of God, nor he who does not love his brother. For this is the message which you have heard from the beginning, that we should love one another and not be like Cain, who was of the evil one and murdered his brother. And why did he murder him? Because his own deeds were evil and his brother's righteous. Do not wonder, brethren, that the world hates you. We know that we have passed out of death into life because we love the brethren. He who does not love abides in death. Anyone who hates his brother is a murderer, and you know that no murderer has eternal life abiding in him. By this we know love, that he laid down his life for us, and we ought to lay down our lives for the brethren. But if anyone has the world's goods and sees his brother in need, yet closes his heart against him, how does God's love abide in him? Little children, let us not love in word or speech, but in deed and in truth. By this we shall know that we are of the truth, and reassure our hearts before him whenever our hearts condemn us. For God is greater than our hearts, and he knows everything. Beloved, if our hearts do not condemn us, we have confidence before God, and we receive from him whatever we ask, because we keep his commandments and do what pleases him. And this is his commandment, that we should believe in the name of his Son Jesus Christ and love one another, just as he has commanded us. All who keep his commandments abide in him, and he in

0: in them. And by this we know that he abides in us, by the Spirit which he has given us. Beloved, do not believe every spirit, but test the spirits to see whether they are of God. For many false prophets have gone out into the world. By this you know the Spirit of God. Every spirit which confesses that Jesus Christ has come in the flesh is of God, and every spirit which does not confess Jesus is not of God. This is the spirit of Antichrist, of which you heard that it was coming, and now it is in the world already. Little children, you are of God, and have overcome them, for he who is in you is greater than he who is in the world. They are of the world, therefore what they say is of the world, and the world listens to them. We are of God. Whoever knows God listens to us, and he who is not of God does not listen to us. By this we know the spirit of truth and the spirit of error. Beloved, let us love one another, for love is of God. And he who loves is born of God and knows God. He who does not love does not know God, for God is love. In this, the love of God was made manifest among us, that God sent his only Son into the world so that we might live through him. In this is love, not that we love God, but that he loved us and sent his Son to be the expiation for our sins. Beloved, if God so loved us, we also ought to love one another. No man has ever seen God. If we love one another, God abides in us, and his love is perfected in us. By this we know that we abide in him and he in us, because he has given us of his own Spirit, and we have seen and testify that the Father has sent his Son as the Savior of the world. Whoever confesses that Jesus is the Son of God, God abides in him, and he in God. So we know and believe the love God has for us. God is love. And he who abides in love abides in God, and God abides in him. In this is love perfected with us, that we may have confidence for the day of judgment, because as he is, so are we in this world. There is no fear in love, but perfect love casts out fear, for fear has to do with punishment, and he who fears is not perfected in love. We love because he first loved us. If anyone says, "I love God," and hates his brother, he is a liar. For he who does not love his brother whom he has seen cannot love God whom he has not seen. And this commandment we have from him, that he who loves God should love his brother also. Everyone who believes that Jesus is the Christ is a child of God, and everyone who loves the parent loves the child. By this we know that we love the children of God, when we love God and obey his commandments. For this is the love of God, that we keep his commandments, and his commandments are not burdensome. For whatever is born of God overcomes the world, and this is the victory that overcomes the world, our faith. Who is it that overcomes the world but he who believes that Jesus is the Son of God? This is he who came by water and blood, Jesus Christ. Not with the water only, but with the water and the blood. And the Spirit is the witness, because the Spirit is the truth. There are three witnesses: the Spirit, the water, and the blood. And these three agree. If we receive the testimony of men, the testimony of God is greater. For this is the testimony of God, that he has borne witness to his Son. He who believes in the Son of God has the testimony in himself. He who does not believe God has made him a liar, because he has not believed in the testimony that God has borne to his Son. And this is the testimony, that God gave us eternal life, and this life is in his Son. He who has the Son has life. He who has not the Son of God has not life. I write this to you who believe in the name of the Son of God, that you may know that you have eternal life. And this is the confidence which we have in him, that if we ask anything according to his will, he hears us. And if we know that he hears us in whatever we ask, we know that we have obtained the requests made of him.
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1: The Sixth Commandment, you shall not commit adultery. This commandment is wide-ranging in its implications. It forbids us not only from committing the very act of adultery, but also other sexual sins such as fornication or premarital sex, watching pornography, and speaking lewdly. Likewise, homosexual acts and acts of masturbation are also forbidden us. And the Lord Himself even enjoins us to a purity of mind that we should not freely entertain lustful thoughts. And so it's wide-ranging, it's challenging, but it's in service of the great sacredness of human life, which comes from sexual activity. So we thank God for this great gift of sexuality, and we ask for His grace to live it with great reverence. The Sixth Commandment, you shall not commit adultery.
0: For more about the Ten Commandments, visit EWTNRC.com.
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4: Father Mitch Pacwa discusses the relevance of the Old Testament and the need to study it to understand our own history and culture. 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

Shalom Aleichem. The peace of God be with you all. My name is Father Mitchell Packwell. I'm a Jesuit priest, and I teach Old Testament at Loyola University in Chicago. We've been going through a series on the prophets of Israel, the prophets of the Old Testament. And today we begin the prophet Micah. Now, the word Micah in Hebrew means who is like. That's all that it means, who is like. And it might well have been a short form of a name like Mikael, whom we call Michael. And that means who is like God. Or like the other prophet we'd seen back in the first book of Kings, chapter 22, Micaiah, which means who is like Yahweh. But in the form that we have his name, it just means who is like, and probably like God. Now, we don't know a whole lot about Micah. As a matter of fact, I hope you've begun to notice that there's a big change in the prophets. We know very little about their lives and a lot more about what they said. Whereas with Elijah and Elisha and Samuel, we knew a lot more about their lives and very little about what they said. So it's just been reversed. And with Micah, we only know a few things. Now, open up your Bibles to the book of Micah. And you'll find that in the section that we call the Minor Prophets. Now, all the Minor Prophets are after the book of Daniel. And this prophet, Micah, is after the book of Jonah. All right, so just sort of thumb through and find Micah. And when you get there, you'll notice in chapter 1, verse 1, we have what is called the superscription. Now, the superscription does not mean it's the most powerful scription. It just means that it's written above the rest of the book, okay? And in the superscription, we find that there's a little bit of information about this man, Micah. Now, it says that this was the word of Yahweh that came to Micah of Moresheth. Now, Moresheth was a small town in southwestern Judah, not too far away from the Philistine border. So he's close to where the Philistines live. And therefore, in kind of a risky territory, territory that could be endangered any time. And we also see that he's a prophet in the times of Jotham, Ahaz, and Hezekiah, the kings of Judah. Now, Jotham was the king of Judah right after Uzziah. And

That means that he was king around 742. And he reigned until 735. And just like in the reign of Uzziah, there was great prosperity in the time of Jotham. In Ahaz, there was a time of trouble and difficulty, and things began to crumble. And Hezekiah was a faithful king. Now, we also know that in this period, the Philistines were definitely on the rise. Because in the year 745 BC, so just 3 years before the king Jotham, there was a great king in Assyria. His name was Tiglath-Pileser III. Now in the Bible, he's called Pul, after the second part of his name, Pileser. And this Tiglath-Pileser III was a very aggressive king. He was a usurper. He had taken over Assyria by revolution and took the throne. And he had a very aggressive policy towards the West. He did not simply want the other peoples to give him money. He wanted the other peoples and he wanted their land. He was definitely into conquest. And he began to turn his direction towards the West and towards Israel. He wanted Israel. And this man was king until 727 and caused lots of trouble in this period. Now, as I said, this period under Jotham in particular was a time of great wealth in Judah. There was great prosperity. People could say, well, hey, we trust God and we get all this good stuff, right? There's lots of grain, wine, oil, all the things of life. But Micah is going to be very critical because the people of Judah were committing serious sins of social injustice. They were oppressing the poor so that the rich could get richer. And that goes against God's will. Let's take a look and see what he says here. Let's start off with chapter 1, verse 2. And we're going to notice, by the way, throughout the whole book of Micah, that Micah will have a number of oracles, a number of sayings of doom and judgment. And then he'll give a saying of hope. And that pattern will happen three times throughout the book. So let's take a look at the first section on doom. Hear, Shim'u Amim Kulam. Hear, all you peoples, all of you. Hearken, O earth. And the word hearken, hakshivu, means pay attention. It's a stronger word even than listen. Listen, O earth, and all that is in it. So now here, we see again something we've seen many times before, the covenant lawsuit. And the people are being challenged. The people of Israel are going to be put on court by Yahweh. And now all the peoples are told to listen, and the earth itself is told to pay attention as witnesses in this trial against Israel. And then not only are they witnesses, but it also says, and let the Lord Yahweh be a witness against you. Yahweh from his holy temple. Now notice how he talks about the holy temple, because Micah is down in Judah, where Jerusalem is, where the temple of Yahweh is, where the Ark of the Covenant was. For behold, Yahweh comes forth out of his place. He will come down and he will tread upon the high places of the earth. Yahweh is coming down from his place in heaven and he's mad. He's going to be stomping and treading down on the mountains. He is furious. He's in a bad mood. No time to cross Yahweh. When Yahweh is mad and he goes tramping around, let's see what happens here in verse 4. The mountains shall be molten underneath him, and the valleys shall be cut in two, like wax before the fire. When Yahweh shows up, there's fireworks. Okay, so it's like saying, you wait till your God comes home. Well, and when God shows up, trouble. The mountains melt like wax, like waters that are poured down a steep place. And why is this? Because the transgression of Jacob is all of this, and for all the sins of the house of Israel. Now, Micah is speaking not just against Judah. He's speaking against the whole nation, against all of Israel and all of Jacob, all the people. What is the transgression of Jacob?
Is it not?

not Samaria? And what are the high places of Judah? Are they not Jerusalem? And what he's saying is that the whole of the country, the very existence of the capital cities, Samaria and Jerusalem, are the cause of sin. We're going through the prophet Micah, Micah of Moresheth, a prophet of Judah. Now, he goes on to say that the whole of Samaria, the existence of Jerusalem, is in itself a sin. That the people are so bad in these cities that the very place itself is Sin City, as we might say. And we might even think in our own culture how we even dedicate some of our cities to fun places, places of pleasure. Places like Las Vegas and Reno and Atlantic City. Places where people come to waste their money, to waste their morals. So what does he say here about Samaria in chapter 1, verse 6? Therefore, I will make Samaria a heap in the field, a place for the planting of vineyards, and I will pour down the stones of it into the valley, and I will uncover its foundations. Now, I'm here to tell you that this prophecy has come true 100%. I've been to see Samaria, and it's exactly as he describes it. The city is a heap of rocks in the field on a mountaintop, and it's a nice mountaintop, and there's vineyards that grow there, and there's no more city. It's gone, destroyed. The words of the prophet came true exactly for Samaria. And he goes on to say, all of her idols, all her graven images shall be beaten to pieces, and all of her hired money shall be burned with fire. Now, what do they mean by hired money or hires? That the people had gone after other gods like a prostitute. He's kind of using the same imagery that the prophet Hosea had used. And all the money that she got, all the stuff that she claimed, that Samaria claimed she got from the other gods, actually will be burned up and destroyed. All of her idols I will lay desolate. Remember what happened? We talked about this a long time ago. When the Ark of the Covenant was taken by the Philistines and put in the Philistine temple, and because of the presence of the Ark of the Covenant, the statue of the god Dagon fell down. Twice it fell down and broke. Well, Yahweh says, I will destroy all of the idols of the place of Samaria. The city of Samaria will have its idols destroyed. And they shall become the harlots, and they shall have the hire of a harlot. So they'll be just like, if they've acted religiously like harlots, like prostitutes, then they will receive simply the kind of money that a prostitute makes. Now, one of the things that we'll see happen with this prophet is that, like Amos and Hosea, he does not rejoice and say, ha, ha, ha, you deserve it. He doesn't do that. Let's see Micah's personal reaction. In verse 8, he says, because of all this, because of this great destruction against Samaria, the city of the north, I will wail and howl. I will go stripped and naked. I will make a wailing like the jackals and a mourning like the ostriches. Now picture this prophet. Because of this destruction that God brings down upon the people, he goes out like a jackal and he's going to howl at the moon. And he's going to take off his clothes and sit outside in his underwear. Sit outside naked. Not because he's some sort of exhibitionist, but because he identifies with the shame of desolate Samaria, with the people's own suffering and pain. Because, he says in verse 9, because her wound is incurable. I mean, the people have sinned so much that it's like a wound. And that they've sinned so deeply that the wound of their sin cannot be cured. There's no way out of it.
And it has even come down to Judah, and it reaches to the gate of my people, even to Jerusalem. The infection of their sin goes beyond Samaria and even affects Jerusalem.

Jerusalem, which has the holy temple. And we should look at our own lives. First of all, does the sin of other people, the sin of worldly types around us, does that affect us? Do we allow it to reach our gates? Do we allow it to come close to us? Do we identify with the different kinds of sins that go on in our culture? The lewdness, the theft, the disregard for the hungry, the lack of care for the poor. Do we identify and let it come up to our gates and do it ourselves? And if so, we must repent. Secondly, we also have to see, do we rejoice in the sins of other people and especially rejoice in the punishment they deserve? Or rather, do we do like this prophet Micah and mourn and wail because we identify with the pain of sinners? We even identify with those who have to suffer after death. We don't want them to suffer after death, just like the prophet did not want the people of Samaria to be destroyed. Now he says, now don't you tell it in Gath. Now what's Gath? Gath is a Philistine city, very close to Moresheth. It was the Philistine city closest to Moresheth. And he says, don't tell it over there in Gath. Weep not at all. At Beth Le'afra, roll yourself in the dust. In other words, he tells the people of Gath, don't you rejoice in this either. Just because Samaria is your enemy, you shouldn't rejoice in their destruction. Because eventually, as we'll see with other, the prophet Isaiah, that the city of Gath is going to get the same treatment. Pass ye away, O inhabitant of Shafir. Pass away in nakedness and shame. The inhabitant of Sa'anan has not come forth, and the wailing of Beth Azel shall be take you from the standing place of it. Now, this is a place, the places here are Philistine towns, Shafir, which means the beautiful town or beauty town. We might call it tinsel town, like we say about Hollywood. And, you know, you're going to suffer too. And all these other towns are also Philistine towns. Now, he is there saying that the people who are around cannot themselves rejoice in all this. That they themselves are going to suffer punishment because they are no better. And they have to remember that. He even goes on to say here in verse 13 that this place, inhabitant of Lachish, was the beginning of sin for the daughter of Zion. That Lachish was a big city south of Jerusalem. And they start the sins too. And they bring sin to Zion. And the sins of Israel are found anew. Therefore, don't you dare rejoice in them and the destruction of Samaria, because you do the same things. We're going through the prophet Micah. We've seen how he himself mourns and wails and howls because of the destruction to come to Samaria. And he even tells the people of Philistia and the people of Judah to mourn as well, because they have committed the same sins. As a matter of fact, in chapter 1, verse 16, he even says, shave your head, make yourself bald for the children of your delight. Make your baldness like that of the vulture. For your children have gone into captivity from before you. Now, what does he mean here? He's telling the people of Jerusalem, shave your own heads as a sign of mourning and death, because you're going to experience death yourself. Now, he brings out an important truth here, I believe, that a lot of times we may point to how bad somebody else is and what kind of sin they have. Meanwhile, you and I are doing the same thing we criticize somebody else for. As a matter of fact, how many times do we find with spouses that they criticize their spouse for the very thing that they do themselves? The thing we hate most in other people is the sin that we ourselves do. And Micah is telling the people of Judah and Jerusalem, don't you be criticizing other people. Because when you have one finger pointing at them, there's three more pointing right back at yourself. And he tells them to take that seriously, so much so that they should act as if they're going to their own funeral. Now, what's the big deal here? Now, why is Micah so upset? Why does the Lord give him this word of such destruction and punishment?
Let's take a

Look at chapter 2. And he says, "Hoy! Whoa!" In English we say "whoa." Okay, but he's not talking to a horse here. He's saying like a Jew. "Hoy! Hoy! Choshevei Aven." Those who think up, who devise, who plan out iniquity. Bentness. The word aven means bentness. And they work evil upon their beds while they're still laying in bed in the morning. Before they get up, they plan the evil they're going to do. When the morning is light, they do it. They execute it. They bring it about because it is in the power of their hand. In other words, people think of what they're going to do the next day while they're still in bed. And then when they get up, they have so much power in society, they actually accomplish the evil they plan. They covet fields, so they, on their beds, they think about it, they covet things. And they want to get them. Now, we have to think ourselves, how we have a whole advertising industry dedicated to having us covet all kinds of big cars, big houses, and fancy appliances. They teach us to covet. And in one sense, we're no better than they are. They covet fields, and then they seize them. They covet houses, and they take them away. Thus they oppress a man in his house, even a man in his heritage. Now, again, remember what we've talked about before, that in Israel, Yahweh had owned the land of Canaan. That was his territory. And he, through Joshua, parceled out the land, gave each family and each clan and each tribe their own portion of land as an everlasting inheritance. And now the rich are buying up the land, kicking out the poor, making them poorer, while they become richer and richer. Therefore, thus says Yahweh, "Behold, against this family I am devising an evil." So now Yahweh is devising some evil plan for them, a plan of destruction. And the word evil, ra, also means destruction. "A plan from which you shall not remove your necks." It's like he's putting them under a guillotine, and they're not going to be able to move their necks out of it. "Neither shall you be able to walk upright, because it shall be a time of evil," or time of destruction. "On that day that they take up a parable against you, and a lament with a doleful, sorrowful lamentation, and say, 'We are utterly ruined.' He changes the portions of my people, and how he removes it from me." Now, what's he talking about here? It says, on that day of judgment, always when we see that day, it refers to the final day of judgment. They will take up a parable, but not just a parable, but a riddle. Or they will take up a taunting song, or they will mock you, a joke. They'll make you into a joke, might be a good way to translate that. And they will lament with a sorrowful lamentation and say, "We are utterly ruined, because he," that is God, "changes the portion of my people." And so the rich people are going to lose what they took away from the poor, because they did it unjustly. They did not allow the poor to earn a good, solid living. They did not let every individual have their own land, their own territory, from which they can build up a life for their family. And because the rich did that, it shall be taken away from the rich, and they shall be no more rich. Just like all the riches stolen by the Nazis from Europe was eventually taken from the Nazis, and the Nazis were themselves destroyed in Europe. "Therefore, you shall have none that shall cast the line by lot in the congregation of Yahweh." Now, what's he mean there? You will have nobody in the group of, in the people of Israel, that shall cast the line by lot. That is, set markers by lines for the land. You rich people are not even going to be around. Now, what do the rich people say to him? They say, "Hey, Micah," this is in verse 6, "stop preaching." They preach. The rich preach to Micah, "You stop preaching to us. You shut up. You shall not preach of these things, and so that we're not ashamed. Don't say bad things about us. It makes us feel bad." That's what the rich people are saying. So Yahweh asks in verse 7, "Do I change, O house of Jacob? Is the spirit of Yahweh, you know, put into a narrow little channel? Can you tell Yahweh what to do? Are these his doings?
Do not my words do good to him that

walks uprightly? In other words, even when I give a word of correction to you, doesn't that do you good if you are upright? But of late, my people has risen up as an enemy, and with the garment that you strip also the mantle from them that pass by securely, so that they are as men returning from war. In other words, you're so perverse that you take not only the outside mantle, but even the shirt of somebody when they pass by. You take everything from the poor. You're never satisfied. And therefore, the Lord Yahweh is going to punish and destroy you. Because you punished and destroyed the poor, the Lord shall punish you. Now, you and I have to examine our own selves. How do you and I help the poor? How do we minister to them? Are we just to them? And do we give out of our riches to them? And if so, then we can know that we are upright before God and do His will. God bless you.

0: Hello, friends. I'm Father Wade Menezes of the Fathers of Mercy. Welcome to this segment of The Crux of the Matter. Today, I'd like to talk briefly about the seven sacraments and their normative frequency. That is, how often the Church teaches we should normally receive them. Three of the sacraments can only be received once. That's it, once. This is because of the spiritual character or the indelible mark they leave on the Christian soul, never to be erased. These three sacraments, of course, are baptism, confirmation, and holy orders. Two more of the sacraments, that is, confession and Eucharist, can be received both repetitiously, that is, again, and frequently, daily if you want them, provided it's not scrupulosity that is leading one to daily confession. The last two sacraments, matrimony and the anointing of the sick, can be received repetitiously but not frequently. In other words, they can indeed be received again. For example, if your spouse dies, you can remarry, but they're not received daily. The anointing of the sick can be received whenever one begins to be in danger of death because of sickness or old age. And for those in a so-called persistent illness state, say with cancer, the anointing of the sick can be received monthly and again whenever one's health condition worsens. Rooted deeply in sacred scripture, let us remember that each sacrament is an efficacious sign of grace instituted by Christ and entrusted to the Church, by which divine life is dispensed to us through the work of the Holy Spirit. You know, I remember my sacramental theology professor at seminary teaching us men that each sacrament, when worthily received, is a meeting with the Lord Jesus, literally. In other words, the mystery of Christ made present. And this is the crux of the matter. I'm Father Wade Menezes. Thank you for joining us.
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2: Why do we need to pray? Well, the Catholic faith is all about communion with God. And prayer is the form that our communion with God takes. If we're not praying, we're not in communion with God. But we can get in communion with God really quickly by prayer. It's the easiest, quickest, and only route to connect to our Creator. And that's what we're made for. That's why we need to pray.
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4: Family, a prayer that we pray together is a powerful prayer. So please pray together with me, our EWTN Family Prayer. Today we pray for Christians in Iraq. Lord Jesus, you told your disciples that they would suffer persecution just as you did. We pray for our Christian brothers and sisters in Iraq who are enduring persecution. 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

0: and give strength and joy to the Iraq martyrs in their sufferings, you who live and reign forever. Amen.
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6: Good evening and welcome to The Journey Home. I'm Marcus Grodi, your host for this program. Every week, EWTN allows me to interview a variety of folk as they talk about the different ways that the Holy Spirit opened their hearts to the beauty of the Church. Every one of us has a different journey. We come through different challenges, many of which were not our choosing, but they're often ways as we look back and we recognize that God used those to awaken us to His love, to His grace, and His mercy. The question is, are we able to receive that? And that's a part of our journeys. And that might be a little bit of our journey tonight as we welcome to the Journey Home program, Dawn Eden, a convert from Judaism. Hello, Dawn.
7: Thank you so much. It's a joy to be on.
6: It's great to have you on the program. I know that my producer said you've had a couple other opportunities to be on EWTN, right?
7: Yes. Thankfully, I've been on Life on the Rock, and I've also been on Faith and Culture.
6: Oh, great, great. And each of those different programs has a different perceived audience, but it's good to have you here, particularly to talk about your spiritual journey. And you've written a couple books that deal with some of these issues, but on our program we'll give you a chance to, especially your journey from Judaism, but it wasn't a one-stop journey for you, right?
7: that's right. I go to school now studying theology at a seminary, the Pontifical Faculty of the Immaculate Conception at Dominican House of Studies, and most of my schoolmates are seminarians who go through a period when they're a transitional deacon. So I like to joke that there was a period when I was a transitional Protestant.
6: All right. Well, even before that, I'll invite you, if you would, Dawn, to take a long step back and give us a little glimpse of your early spiritual journey.
7: I'll be delighted. Thank you. Sure. Well, I was born into a Jewish household. I have one sister, 5 years older, who is now a rabbi.
6: Really?
7: Yes, that's right. My parents divorced. I also have a brother from my dad's second marriage who is now a doctor in Tel Aviv.
6: Really?
7: My parents split when I was five, and I was raised by my mother. We were living in Texas at that time, although we're from New York. And I had always, as long ago as I can remember, I always had a longing for God. I remember when I was about five, writing a letter to the rabbi of our temple. I wish I still had a copy of this letter. I don't, but I have the rabbi's reply, and I can pretty much remember what I wrote to him. I was writing to him about a dispute that I had had with my know-it-all older sister, because my sister said that when she grew up, she wanted to be president of the world. And I told her, little five-year-old me, that she couldn't be president of the world because God is president of the world. So I wrote this to our rabbi, and our rabbi wrote back, and he pointed out that while I was correct theologically, that my sister had apologized to me for, I guess, taking a heated tone, arguing with me, and he said that in doing so, she had acted very Jewishly.
6: Okay. Now, there are a variety of streams of Judaism. The one that you were brought up in, was it?

0: It was something that we did on Shabbat and on holidays. I did go to Hebrew school, which was on Sundays. So I was taught about the faith. But in terms of everyday life, the impression that I got of God was more a deist kind of God, a blind watchmaker. It wasn't a God who was very intimately part of us, sustaining us in being and guiding all things through divine providence.
1: Okay. Not one that you might pray to on a day-by-day basis to ask to intervene in your life in some way. He's there, but he's there.
0: That's right. I mean, I certainly knew that I could pray, but I thought of prayer more in terms of asking favors and not in terms of really growing in holiness and becoming more like God. Right. Now, there are Jews who are more religious in the conservative and particularly in the Orthodox branches of Judaism who make God more of an intimate part of their lives and really concentrate more on holiness. With me, certainly I was taught right and wrong, but it was from more of a kind of ethical basis, like what C.S. Lewis calls the Tao, the kind of ethics that's the foundation of all religions, rather than something that was distinctively Jewish in terms of halacha, the walk towards holiness.
1: All right. So you family experiences a breakup and you end up in Texas.
0: Yes, that's right. And so my mother was raising myself and my sister, and my father remarried a year after the divorce, and a few years after that he moved away. He was not very present in my life when I was young, and my mother at that time was searching and tried to find herself in different ways. It was the 1970s, the me generation, as you know. It was the time of self-help movements such as Werner Erhard and Est. My mother was a psychologist and social worker, so she was very much keyed into those things and experimented with various New Age movements. And at the same time, my mother was seeking love. And looking back, as I have hinted at in my first book, The Thrill of the Chaste, and as I speak more about in my latest book called My Peace I Give You, Healing Sexual Wounds with the Help of the Saints, I realized that as a child in my mother's home, I was in a sexually porous household. There weren't clear boundaries that I can remember. I wasn't well shielded from adults' nudity, sex talk, or substance abuse. And as a result, from an early age, I suffered sexual abuse, in particular from one of my mother's boyfriends. And although, as I mentioned to you, I had a sort of natural faith, over time, my personal dialogue with God diminished. I did become a bat mitzvah at 13, but after going through that rite of passage, becoming an adult in the Jewish faith, I fell into agnosticism. And looking back, I'm able to see that it's because of being unable to understand why God would have permitted such evil in my life.
1: Yeah. You mentioned C.S. Lewis is identifying a kind of a ground level morality that's within us.
0: Yes.
1: Okay. But it seems that your early life also addressed the issue of formation of conscience. You have this ground level, but if you have an environment of ideas and examples that are challenging that conscience, that can make a confused conscience.
0: Yes, that's right.
1: Does that identify what you were going through at that
0: Yes,
1: time?
0: It does very much so. And that lack of a well-formed conscience affected my decisions as an adult. When I wrote The Thrill of the Chaste, I was writing it in 2005. I had yet to confront my own wounds from abuse. But I

0: was aware that I had failed to learn as a child what chastity was, what was the true value of human sexuality as God had created it. And because of that lack of understanding, I acted out as a teenager and young adult. Now, with the benefit of understanding better the wounds of abuse, I also realize that I, as a teenager and young adult, was suffering from post-traumatic stress disorder. And so I, when I was acting out sexually as a teen and young adult, I was dissociating. Inside, and I'll explain what that is, inside I felt like this wounded child, that people weren't going to protect me. The dissociation is the separation from one's true self to create a false self out of a desire to protect oneself. So I thought as a teen and young adult that since people were going to abuse me, since men were going to objectify me, I might as well control how they were going to do that by presenting myself in a very sexually provocative and aggressive way. And, you know, of course, the terrible irony is that in doing so, I was attracting just the sort of people who would be predators.
1: Yeah, all right. Well, the problem there, you talk about an inside and outside and the
0: yes.
1: discrepancy between the two. I guess that the majority of people don't know that they're doing that.
0: No, they don't know at all. They just think that they're trying to protect themselves. And I think that very often, not always, because certainly there are young people who simply wish to follow the styles and the crowd.
1: Right.
0: But I think that very often when you see young people who are covered with tattoos or wearing spikes or women having crew cuts or trying very hard to look aggressive and hard, it's because there's some kind of
1: something.
0: Woundedness.
1: We can't be for sure, but there's...
0: No, you can't be
1: but,
0: for sure.
1: But woundedness takes a lot of different...
0: Yes, it does.
1: ...flavors, you
0: yes,
1: know.
0: That's
1: it really
0: right.
1: does, so we don't know what that woundedness could be.
0: That's right.
1: So you're moving on into agnosticism.
0: Yes, that's right.
1: At that point in your life. By cognitively? I mean, you really were choosing that, or you were just not taking time for God?
0: I always felt that if there were truth, there would be one truth. I felt that deeply inside, and I do believe that that is thanks to having been exposed to the Old Testament at an early age. I always loved the Bible from childhood. You know, there are certain moments in one's life that one looks back at and thinks, that's got to be divine providence. And one of them was at the reception following my sister's bat mitzvah. I remember there being a little girl there, younger than me, with her father. I was 7 at the time. And I don't remember really knowing this little girl or her father, but they were somehow friends of the family and they were Christian. And the father, I remember saying that his daughter had something to give me. Since my sister was getting so many presents for her bat mitzvah, you know, some people took pity on me and wanted to give me something. So I remember this very shy little girl, you know, like sucking her thumb, too shy to even say anything, handing me this large package. And I opened it, and it was Barbara Taylor Bradford, future romance novelist, children's stories from the Old and New Testament. And I remember that there was an image of the Last Supper on the cover. And even at the age of 7, I knew enough to know that that wasn't from our Bible. And I thought, is this father stupid? Doesn't he realize he's at a bat mitzvah reception? And this is the wrong kind of Bible to give me? But I loved reading. And I found myself reading all the way through that book. And one thing that I noticed at that young age was that there wasn't a radical divide between the Old Testament stories and the New Testament stories, that it was really the same God. Now, I knew from my parents that we said that Jesus was a good man, he just wasn't God. So I couldn't really believe in being a Christian, but I could believe that Jesus truly was a good man. And there's something else that I would love to share with you, which is that, you know, it's very common for children after a divorce to have fears, phobias, because their world has been upended, yeah. and now they feel like any other kind of disaster could strike. So at the age of 7, a couple of years after my parents split, at school they would have the firemen come in and show us the film showing how quickly children's pajamas burn in a fire if they're not flame retardant. So, you know, I got these images in my head thinking, you know, what if the house burns down while I'm sleeping and I'm not able to get out, that sort of thing. So I made a deal with God at the age of 7, and I feel like crying when I remember this. Yeah. I told God that I would read from these children's stories from the Old and New Testament every night before bed. And if I did this, that he had to protect me. And so I realize now that exactly, that here I am. And that even though on the one hand, I wasn't protected from certain bad things during my childhood, in the larger sense, I have been protected because God used all of these things, including the evils, to draw me.
1: Well, and that's one of the keys which you mentioned in your books is that God, whenever those evils were there, it doesn't mean God wasn't. That
0: That's
1: there was
0: right.
1: a mystery of his, the way he works in our lives. There's a real mystery there that we have to accept.
0: That's right.
1: So you're into agnosticism. Is this your high school years, you mean?
0: Yes,
1: into college?
0: Right. Yes, high school and into college. And here's another moment that I remember when I was in college. I was going to New York University, living in a dorm right on Washington Square Park. And I have to tell you, it ain't Mayberry.
1: Especially the accent. Ain't Mayberry.
0: That's right. And so this was during the late 1980s. And I remember one day this young woman standing on, it must have been Waverly Place, right up at the corner of the park, saying, "Free Bible, free Bible." And, you know, I thought for a moment, and I was like, okay. And I took one, and it was one of those little green Gideon's Bibles of the Psalms and New Testament. Yep. And I took it because I just thought that it was something I should own. And it stayed on my shelf for many years. And some nearly 15 years later, when I finally started to be open to grace, it was that Bible that was given me on the streets of New York City that I turned to. So I want to really encourage people who are watching to keep planting those seeds, because one plants, the other waters, God gives the increase, and you just never know.
1: Yeah. You never know. Well, that's how I feel about this program. We never know when one person's story will be just the story for the right person.
0: It's really true. It's really true. Oh, and there was another important moment that I should share with you, which is that when I was in eighth grade, there was a social studies teacher, Mr. Owen Snyder. This was at the South Orange Middle School in northern New Jersey. We had moved back up north by then. And this teacher said, since it was an advanced class, I was a smart kid, he said that if we were going to truly understand Western civilization, we had to study the Gospels. It was a largely Jewish class. It was New Jersey suburbia. But somehow, and this was, you know, 1981, 82, goodness knows if this could happen today, but somehow he was able in a public school to go through the Gospels with us. And among the things that he showed us was something which you will know is such an important interpretive key to understand, which is that he asked the question, now, what do we make of the fact that there are conflicting things in the Gospels when relating the events of Jesus' life? And he said, we have to remember that these are based on eyewitness testimony. And we know that eyewitnesses see different things. Now, as a graduate student in theology, I know that there are people who became atheists because they didn't understand. Well, because perhaps they were brought up very fundamentalist, and when they started to read the Bible, they couldn't understand how this one gospel and this other gospel could both be true if they conflicted. So to have learned that at a young age and have absorbed that, even though I didn't yet have faith, I take that as a real blessing.
1: A planting seed of God. At that
0: yes.
1: point. So what was it and when you started moving on your agnosticism?
0: Well, this was a really amazing thing. You know, God meets us where we are. And if we just have even the slightest crack open in the door of our hearts, God will find that entrance. In my case, I was 27 years old, and I was a music journalist interviewing rock musicians, and that was my life, and I loved it. And I was also suffering from cyclical suicidal depression, which I now realize was from the post-traumatic stress disorder. Yeah. It was not diagnosed accurately at the time. And I also was living this lifestyle of looking for love through giving myself away, and that too was very unhappy. I was doing the

0: telephone interview with a Los Angeles rock musician from a band called the Sugar Plastic. His name is Ben Eschbach. And the Sugar Plastic were not a Christian band, so I wouldn't have expected a Christian answer to a question. But I asked Ben what was he reading lately, and he said that he was reading a book by G.K. Chesterton called The Man Who Was Thursday, a novel. I had never heard of G.K. Chesterton, so I just thought, I'll pick up this book just so that I can read it and impress Mr. Eschbach the next time he comes to town. And so I had no idea that Chesterton was this great convert to the Catholic faith from Anglicanism, who had himself gone through a dark night of near atheism. I had no idea that he was the man whom C.S. Lewis credits with converting him from atheism. And so I picked up this book and started reading it. And I, first of all, thought it was a great novel. But secondly, I started to get an impression of Christianity because I realized as I was reading it that there was this whole subtext of the journey towards Christ, seeking his face. And I realized that, according to Chesterton, Christian faith was a rebellion. Chesterton, in the book, has this character who considers himself a poet of anarchy, and he contrasts this with a poet who's a poet of law and order. And I myself thought that in order to be creative, an individual, I had to be against whatever Christians were for. But Chesterton presented the true rebel as the one who's rebelling for truth, for beauty, for law and order, against a world that's fallen into darkness. And this intrigued me, particularly one line that Chesterton has in the voice of the poet of law and order. He is arguing with the anarchist poet about what constitutes true poetry. And he says, the most poetical thing in the world is not being sick. And I read that and I was very touched by that because I longed for that kind of poetry, the poetry of not being sick. It awakened this longing in me to have my life ordered from the top down. And so I couldn't really believe that there were other salty Christians like Chesterton. I still thought that Chestertons were this kind of amorphous, conformist, moral majority mass. And I still thought the only way I could be individual and have my own identity, which I desperately wanted, was to be not Christian. But I was curious enough to read more Chesterton. And over the course of 4 years of reading a lot of Chesterton, that eventually, praise God, brought me to taking that green Gideon's New Testament and Psalms off the shelf.
1: So it wasn't the apologetic of G.K. Chesterton, because it isn't really an apologetic you get when you read him, but it is it's almost a culture. It's a concept of Christ. It's that you were catching in the process.
0: Yes. Well, The Man Who Was Thursday, although Chesterton does have other apologetic works, that particular novel, you're right, is not an apologetic. It's just an exciting novel. It's a spy novel. But in reading it, as a friend of mine who's Jewish, who loves that novel, put it, it's you learn that which you are seeking with fear and trepidation is actually seeking you with love.
1: So G.K. Chesterton made the step to the church. Did he cause you to make the step to the church at that point?
0: I was fighting it, Marcus, because I was at that time in a state of codependency with my mother, which is, again, something that not always, but can often happen with people who've suffered sexual abuse in a home where they had someone who was supposed to be protecting them. They can develop a kind of Stockholm syndrome where they have an unhealthy bond with the person who was supposed to be protecting them because they feel like, well, if this person wasn't here, then I'd really have been hurt. So as part of this bond, I identified with my mother, and one of the ways that I identified with her was in her sort of suspicion towards or distaste for Catholic faith. She had actually, when I was a teenager, come to the Catholic faith. And oddly enough, this was through me, because when I was 16 and looking at colleges, we were at Rutgers University and there was a table of Good News Bibles there. And at this time, my mother was going to weekly meetings of a guru named Hilda, who was, and these meetings were at the Cathedral of St. John the Divine in New York, totally New Age environment. Mm.

0: And I was uncomfortable with my mother following this guru. And my mother saw this table of Good News Bibles at Rutgers, and she picked one of the books up and she said, tongue in cheek, "What do you think, Dawn? Should I read this?" And I said, "Oh yes, Mom, we read it in school. It's good. You should read it." Because I thought just anything to get her away from this guru. And at least here she'll be getting something that's ethical and that might introduce some stability to her life. So she read it and she got converted and she entered the church. But she didn't remain in the Catholic faith long. She, within a couple of years, had become drawn to a Messianic Jewish temple. Messianic Judaism is really a form of Protestantism that uses Jewish prayers. And I can't really speak for her, right. But she felt that she was being fed in a way there, that she wasn't right. being fed at the Catholic church. So by the time I received faith, which was 15 years after my mother, she was thoroughly Protestant, and she had a sort of laundry list of reasons why the Catholic Church was unbiblical. So I fought entering the church for about 5 years.
1: All right, let's pause there, Dawn. We'll come back from the break. Because you didn't go right from Judaism to agnosticism into the Catholic Church. You had a little pause in there yourself. So when we come back from the break, let's look at that. All right. Okay. See you there.
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1: Welcome back to The Journey Home. Our guest tonight is Dawn Eden. We took a little pause in your journey, and during the break, we both remembered an old line from an old Beatles tune from a song called Rocky Raccoon, where the line was, only to find Gideon's Bible.
0: Yes,
1: right?
0: That's right.
1: And in the song, that was the turning point.
0: Yes.
1: Was that your turning point?
0: It was, because after 4 years of reading Chesterton, I wanted to read what had influenced Chesterton. So I started reading the Psalms, the New Testament. And I have to say that my mother was very much a part of my journey. Because, first of all, my mother had been praying for my conversion for a long time. And during the time when she identified as Catholic, she was particularly asking St. Monica's prayers for me. St. Augustine's mother, who prayed so fervently for her son to enter the church. And during a time when I was in a situation at work where I was being mistreated, I was working as a writer and editor for an entertainment website, my mother advised me to read Psalm 27 every day, which I did, and I started to feel strengthened by that. And then there came one night when I had what is called, there's a fancy schmancy name for it, a hypnagogic experience. It's just one of those experiences where you wake up during the night and your mind hasn't yet told your body that it can move. So you feel kind of frozen in bed, but you're conscious. And I remember having this experience during like the wee small hours and being very frightened at not being able to move for a moment. But then hearing this voice, which was a woman's voice, and the voice said very clearly and distinctly, "Some things are not meant to be known. Some things are meant to be understood." And I was able to sort of shake myself awake, and I was really, you know, distressed and just wondering, you know, what could this mean? I wasn't used to supernatural occurrences. And of course, when you're on medication for depression, you wonder, you know, is this the meds? But I have to say, if it was the meds, then God's providence was in the meds, because I'm far happier now than I was ever when I was on any medication. Because that day, as I was contemplating, what could this mean? Some things are not meant to be known. Some things are meant to be understood. I felt moved in my heart to open up the Bible to Romans 5:1, not knowing what was there. You're smiling. You know what's there. And I read, therefore, being justified by faith, we have peace with God through our Lord Jesus Christ. And the verse goes on to talk, the chapter goes on to talk about suffering. Yeah. and how we have hope through our suffering because mm-hmm. of the love that the Holy Spirit pours into our hearts. And as I read that and contemplated it, I realized that I had been trying to get to know God through external knowledge, through thinking, well, if I have enough evidence that faith is real, then I will believe it. But what God was calling me to do was to get the understanding which comes through faith, and that if I trusted Him, then the knowledge would be added to me. And again, here I have to thank my mother. She was an instrument of divine providence. I asked my mother, what do I do now? Because she was the only Christian that I was close to. And she said that I should get down on my knees before bed and pray the sinner's prayer, which is a Protestant yeah. prayer, very much like the act of contrition, admitting being a sinner and asking Jesus Christ to enter into your heart. So I got down on my knees feeling very stupid and foolish and praying it. You know, it's so interesting. Years later, I would read St. Thomas on why does God choose to work through physical things in the sacraments? And he says that man, in disobeying God, put physical things above spiritual things. So God uses physical things to humble us, to draw us back up to spiritual things. And I realize that now, and looking back at the act of kneeling and praying this prayer. And then I woke up, and the first thing I felt when I woke up was that I no longer had permission to be suicidal, to think about any kind of self-harm, because God loved me, and God had a plan for me, and therefore I had to learn to be happy. And as I like to say, I've been learning to be happy ever since. So that was really the beginning for me, and I had that experience, which I'm sure many people have told you, of the experience of having read the Bible before, and it just seemed like words flat on a page. Once I read Romans 5:1, that was the first time when the words came alive. Yeah. They were no longer black and white. They were technicolor. And it became not just flat words, but a person, the voice of God speaking directly to my heart. Hmm. And that remained.
1: Now, you have this awakening.
0: Yes.
1: As a gift of God's grace, but you're still not connected to any community yet.
0: That's right. So I found the first Christian community that I could find, which was a local seed church planted by the Adventists. But the thing was that I was still very determined not to be a joiner. I thought of myself as this great nonconformist. So I thought, well, I'll get baptized, but I'm not going to be an Adventist. I'm still going to search, you know, for where I feel most comfortable, and I don't want to be tied to this one denomination. So I asked the pastor there if he would give me a generic baptism, not making any Adventist vows, and he did. And I can tell you, Marcus, I know it was a valid baptism, you know, Father, Son, Holy Spirit, because it took place in a tank, and I was dunked three times. You know, I baptize you, Don, in the name of the Father. Son. You know, I was sputtering, but I was thoroughly baptized. And from there, I began church hopping. And, you know, the verse that had really converted me was

0: that we have peace with God through our Lord Jesus Christ. I wanted that peace in my heart. And so I would go to different churches trying to get worked up in the Holy Spirit and find that peace. And, you know, there are, wherever the baptized are together, God is with them. Yep. And so I was able to find in different places the presence of the Holy Spirit. But there was no real ground from which I could find the peace that lasts. So I would have peace on Sunday, but then by Tuesday I'd be antsy. I was suffering from anxiety, which I now know was one of the effects of post-traumatic stress disorder from the childhood abuse, which wasn't diagnosed until later. But at the time, as a Protestant, I thought that the remaining anxiety showed a lack of faith, because I thought, I know in my faith that God created me in love. I know He doesn't want me to harm myself or entertain suicidal thoughts ever again. So therefore, God doesn't want me to be anxious. I shouldn't be anxious. If I had enough faith, I could move mountains. I should pull myself up by my bootstraps. You know, these are the kind of things that one thinks without a Eucharistic understanding of faith and redemptive suffering. So I kept.
1: And I would say that I want to make a little just correction, because I remember from my own background, I would have been hesitant to say, as a evangelical Protestant, that I was called to pull myself up my bootstraps, because I would have said, no, I'm to surrender to Jesus.
0: Yes.
1: You know, it's faith in Jesus.
0: That's right.
1: But what you were also hearing, I'm guessing, is that there was this kind of floating theology that says that if you're still having this lack of peace, this all these other bad thoughts, it's because you don't believe enough. There's what you need to do. You need to give yourself surrender more to
0: Jesus. And it is very important to say that not every Protestant denomination at all has that that idea. But even the idea that one is not sufficiently surrendered implies that there is a certain kind of work that is more than just a turning
1: It comes back to you. And you haven't given yourself enough yet. You're still holding something back yet. There's a reason you're going through this stuff. You haven't given. You haven't let go.
0: Exactly. And I mean, people talk about Catholic guilt, but I had Protestant guilt. And the way that I found that peace was actually through the Communion of Saints. I was working at the New York Post. I had managed to get out of the music business because I had found that was a dangerous environment for me as a new Christian. I was starting to live chastely. And I was becoming very pro-life. I had started a blog called The Dawn Patrol, and I had joined the New York City Chesterton Society, meeting a lot of Catholics through that. My Catholics used to try to get me to ask the intercession of saints. And as a Protestant, I thought, well, that's a very slippery slope, because even if Catholics say, oh, it's just like asking a friend to pray for you, I thought, well, you know, it's so close to idolatry, that there's a danger that I might put too much power in the saint. And, you know, as a Protestant, you know, you believe that you can go to hell for that. And actually, you know, if one were idolatrous, that would be something for which one could go to hell. So I was very wary of saints, but I was in a situation at work one day in January 2005 where I felt that I really badly needed a friend in heaven. I was about to get fired from the New York Post because, as a copy editor, I had made a change that was not in my power to change. I was given a story that was very anti-life to copy edit, and it was not an op-ed, it was just a hard news story. And it was so biased against life that I, without anyone's permission, changed it, made it a pro-life story. And then, you know, when it came out, the reporter was furious, insisted that I be fired. And so there was this time when I was waiting for the axe to fall, and I decided, okay, I've failed everyone. I've failed my employer, and I've failed God, because it says right there in Ephesians, serve your employer as you would serve the Lord. So I thought, if I'm already on the outs with God, I can't get any more on the outs with Him by asking a saint's help. So I went online to the Patron Saints Index, and I looked up patron saint journalists. I found St. Maximilian Kolbe.
1: Oh, wow.
0: Franciscan friar, started a publishing operation in the first half of the 20th

0: century, spreading devotion to Jesus through Mary, and was sent to Auschwitz by the Nazis when they invaded Poland, because of his writing about truth. And the Nazis were not in favor of Christian truth. And so at Auschwitz, St. Maximilian offered to take the place of another inmate who was condemned to death. And as I was reading his story, I got to the end of the story, and I saw that the prisoner whose life St. Maximilian saved was present at St. Maximilian's canonization by John Paul more than 30 years later. And I just broke down crying. And I started finally doing what my Catholic friends had been trying to get me to do. I just started talking to St. Maximilian like I would talk to a friend, saying, "Dear St. Maximilian, I'm in trouble. I'm about to be fired. Please pray for me." And at those words, whoosh, I felt the Holy Spirit come down, and I felt this grace flowing from heaven, as though I were at the eye in the middle of the storm, in this place of calm. And I found this great peace, and I realized that no matter what happened to me, I was going to be okay, because just in asking St. Maximilian to pray for me, I've been brought in line with God's will, whereas I hadn't been before. It just opened up the communion of saints for me, and I feeling God's peace through the communion of saints, I chased that peace into the Catholic Church.
1: Did you share this with any of your evangelical friends? I mean, what did they think about this at this point, or with your family, this awakening that you experienced because of Maximilian? I mean, what a great saint to have God lead you to at that point.
0: My evangelical friends knew about it, but since I'd really not stayed very close with evangelical communities, I didn't have a lot of people sort of coming up with intervention teams to try to get me away from the Catholic faith. I did have a lot of blog readers, and actually I heard afterwards from more than one of them that they had since entered the church, and I wasn't the only one. They were reading other blogs of people who either were Catholic or had converted to Catholic. So again, you know, we plant these seeds, we never know where they go.
1: So you read Chesterton, and you ask Colby for his intercession, but you really hadn't entered a Catholic church, had you, at this point?
0: No, I hadn't. I went into RCIA and was received at the Church of Notre Dame, back when it was run by Polish Dominicans, in New York City, near Columbia University. And as a new Catholic, I rejoiced in being able to live in the sacraments and in the communion of the church, but I still felt anxiety. But I knew now that it had to have some kind of meaning. And I was asking God, what did he mean by leaving me with this thorn, as he did for St. Paul? Yeah. And the answer came to me a couple of years ago on a retreat. And this was the kind of image that came to me that inspired my new book, My Peace I Give You, on healing from the wounds of childhood sexual abuse. It was when I was on this Ignatian retreat 2 years ago, praying before the Blessed Sacrament, that I had this mental image come to me of the Eucharist in the tabernacle as being like the center of a great bicycle wheel, with rays going from it throughout the world, taking up the entire world in it, in its embrace, and bringing everything back to the Eucharist. And as I meditated on what that could mean, I realized that the Christ we receive in the Eucharist is the resurrected and glorified Christ, the Christ who suffered, who was wounded for us, and whose wounds are now glorified. St. Thomas tells us that the Eucharist has the effect of healing us, because Christ has always had this will to suffer for us. He has suffered, and now he's in some sense the product of his suffering. And I realize that when I am really present for Christ in the Eucharist, I in some sense am the product of what I suffered. And that was what made me realize that it's not, my wounds don't separate me from Christ. It's not in spite of my wounds that he heals me. It's just the opposite, when I'm really present for Christ, then my wounds become the cracks that his light gets in. And it's through my wounds that I can draw in a closer union with the wounded and resurrected Christ. I can still ask him for healing, and I do. But at the same time, I can rejoice knowing that he uses all my suffering to gain merit for myself and for those I love.
1: You described, I'm sure you're describing a little bit of yourself, but you described people who have this protective false image that they've erected around themselves that they may be blind to themselves. It's an image that other people see that protects it inside from great wounds of the past. What would you like to say if anyone's watching? That is, if they're becoming aware of this because of wounds of their past, how do they move forward towards healing?
0: I would say, first of all, if you have wounds from the past, it's very important to open up about them to someone close to you whom you trust. If there's no one in your family or among your close friends to whom you can speak, to seek out a good spiritual director. There are also therapists. I would highly recommend a Catholic therapist. I had bad experiences with a secular therapist. So first of all, speak to someone. Second of all, realize that nothing is wasted with God. I know now that whatever suffering I have undergone, whatever remnants of suffering, effects of the past evils remain in me, and whatever new suffering I may experience, God can use all of this to open my heart towards others. And it's very important for us to not focus so much on our woundedness as on the fact that there must be something in us that's good that enables us to even have a wound. You can't have a wound in something that's blank. There has to be something there, some goodness. And the key is to ask God to show us how to stop acting from our woundedness and stop acting from our pathology, and how to start acting from our wellness. Because it's when we do that that we are able to be a light to others and grow in grace.
1: Yeah, you mentioned in one of your books, as I didn't get a chance to read it all yet, but you point out Dorothy Day and others. And
0: yes.
1: And I'm reminded of a great Catholic spiritual writer from about 200 years ago, Father Gros, who was a Jesuit priest during the French Revolution, got kicked out of France, and he wrote some spiritual, wonderful spiritual books. I think they're available on EWTN's website and in the texts in the library. But I remember one point he was writing about people that were so absorbed in whether they're saved or not. Am I saved? Or did this get saved? Am I justified? And he was saying, you know, when you think about all that, that's all self-centeredness.
0: Yes.
1: You're so absorbed in this stuff. You think you're really all about God, but you're really all about yourself. He said there's three things that are important. One, give glory to God. Number one, that's what it's about.
0: Yes.
1: Focusing on the glory of God. Number two is being like him, holiness. That's what it's about. Yes. Thirdly, salvation. Leave it to him.
0: Amen.
1: I mean, really, even the people that are struggling with issues in the past, we can get so inward on them that really part of the journey out is giving glory to God.
0: Absolutely. And that's why in the book that you mentioned, My Peace I Give You, Healing Sexual Wounds with the Help of the Saints, I focus towards the end of the book on what the Second Vatican Council called our universal call to holiness, showing how there are saints who were wounded in childhood, including saints who suffered childhood sexual abuse, who drew closer to God and became lights for others, not in spite of their wounds, but because of their wounds, because they sought from God to have their wounds draw them into closer union with his passion.
1: Got an email. Terry from Omaha writes, in a culture that doesn't seem to think anything is wrong with living together before you are married or having multiple sexual partners, how can I present Catholic teaching on morality to my young adult friends in a way that they would understand and relate to? I don't want to come across as prudish, But I'd love some ideas for how to communicate the importance of chastity to my friends who don't know any better.
0: It's a great question, and I think we all want to live in the truth. John Paul II, in his Catechesis on Human Love,

0: also known as the theology of the body, speaks about the importance of using God's gift of our being embodied to show his light and his truth to others. And we can only do this by living truly. To engage in what is a marital act, an act that God designed to take place within marriage, outside of marriage, is to lie. It's to pretend I'm making this self-gift, but to really be withholding the gift of permanence and the gift of being willing to be present for someone when they're old, when they're not able to take care of themselves. It's withholding the gift of being willing to not only love, but to suffer with the other as Christ suffered with and for us. So I would definitely encourage Terry to tell the young people about living in the truth.
1: Yeah, when I think about your whole story and what you've written, it seems to me that one of the issues is there could be a wounded person that's just so caught up in their wounds, maybe even suicide. And then there's the positive development where people might see that person, see there's a person that's really got themselves together, and maybe they've the person that's got faith, and it's a person that's given themselves to God. But in the end, what we want them to say is when they look at us, they see Jesus.
0: Yes.
1: That's the goal. They don't see us. They see a person changed by Jesus. And it's about him.
0: And the people I know who are most like Jesus, and here I think of a dear Jesuit I knew, Father Francis Canavan, S.J., a professor emeritus at Fordham who passed away a few years ago. The people who were most like Jesus were the people who showed their vulnerability. Father Canavan was very involved with his local chapter of Calix, C-A-L-I-X, which is a Catholic society for people who are struggling with alcoholism. Mm. And he wrote books of essays or talks for Calix. He was willing to show his own woundedness and his own journey of healing through Christ, a journey of spiritual healing that was ongoing, and so people were able to look at him in his own vulnerability and his own seeking holiness and see Christ in that.
1: Wow! Real quick email. Might need a quick answer. Carrie from Massachusetts. What are Dawn's thoughts on the role of Catholic women in society today? How can we work to affect the world while being true to who we are as Catholics?
0: By seeking to win over one piece of turf for the Lord. This I got from Father Daniel A. Lord, S.J., a great devotional writer. The one piece of turf that we each must win for the Lord is our own soul. We are not to be self-centered, as you said, right, but to seek to be grounded in Christ, as Pope Benedict tells us so often, and to live in and through Christ. That is the best way that we can embody our created sex, whether we are a woman or a man.
1: All right. And you have a website, dawneden.blogspot.com.
0: That's right.
1: In case anyone in the audience wants to get in touch with you.
0: The Dawn Patrol, I call it.
1: The Dawn Patrol. Are you fighting the Dawn Patrol after all these years?
0: Right. Amen.
1: All right. Very good. Are you still writing now? Journalist?
0: Yes, a little, but mostly focusing on my graduate studies. I'm studying towards a pontifical licentiate in theology and hoping to become a professor one day, and also hoping to enter a form of life in vowed chastity and obedience in the world. I would ask viewers to please pray for my vocation.
1: All right, we'll do that very much. So thank you for your witness,
0: Dawn. Thank you
1: so
0: much, God bless.
1: Thank you very much for joining us on the program, for your writing, and for being open with God, how God has brought healing in your life through the mercy that he has for all of us, right, even in the midst of our suffering. So thank you very much. Thank you for joining us on this episode of The Journey Home. I pray that Dawn's story touched you, especially some of you that truly God was calling to hear this program, to hear her. May God fill your life with his grace. God bless you. See you soon.
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2: Each year, CNBC publishes their list of the top 10 worst states to live in. This year, states like Tennessee, Alabama, and Texas ranked at the top of their chart. This may seem weird to the average American, considering that states like Texas have seen a steady influx of people moving there for lower taxes and more economic opportunity. So why does CNBC think that these are such bad states to live in? Well, one of their key metrics was, quote, reproductive rights, aka abortion. According to CNBC, these states are bad to live in because it's more difficult to murder an innocent child in the womb. Did they bother considering what states are best to live in for the unborn baby?
1: Join our Life Defenders team today. 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
4: We can't have time for another call. Hello?
5: Hello.
4: Where are you from?
5: Rhode Island.
4: And what is your question?
5: I was watching television and I switched channels and I saw you.
4: Uh-huh.
5: And I was, I guess you call it arrested, watching you, listening. I had a question for you. I stayed away from the church. I've been away for about 26 months now.
4: Yeah.
5: A lot of things, very painful, happened to my life. And I guess I've been angry with God.
4: Yeah.
5: And not known what to say in a prayer. Maybe even felt that my prayers weren't heard anymore. And I've been bitter and angry.
4: Can I pray for you?
5: Would love your prayer.
4: All right. Lord Jesus, this child of yours loves you. And you love her. I don't know what happened, Lord, but let her know you want her back. Give her grace and love and bring her back. To you, my friend, I'd like you to go to a Catholic church where Jesus is exposed and just sit there. Tell him about your anger and just let his love and his peace, the light that comes from that Eucharist, fill your heart with love and joy and forgiveness and hope. Come back home. Don't stay away. Right now in the little Catholic church, the Lord is saying to himself, I hope she comes. Go. He's waiting for you as if you were the only person in the world. I'll pray for you. Bye now.
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6: Prayer has been so powerful in my communication with God, understanding the church better, most importantly, understanding the Lord better, and myself better. I heard it said once that God answers knee-mail, as in K-N-E-E. Prayer is powerful. One of the favorite things I love to do when it comes to prayer is to ask for the intercession of the great saints. Try it sometime. You'll be very, very impressed and surprised by the amazing power of prayer.
7: This is Bishop Francois Beruti. In the name of the Father, and of the Son, and of the Holy Spirit, amen. A prayer to end abortion. O Lord our God, who are the creator of all things, help us to acknowledge that you are the giver of life in all its forms, in nature, and in particularly the giver of life in the womb. Help us to reflect life in all stages throughout the 9 months of pregnancy. Let us recommit our lives to acknowledge that the child in the womb is made in your image and likeness. And in bringing forth a child to the world, we are welcoming your image and likeness to the world. Help us to pray every day to end abortion. In the name of the Father, and of the Son, and of the Holy Spirit, amen.
8: Proclaiming the gospel message and bringing you the teachings of the Catholic Church. 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
0: and the Rosary on EW.

In the name of the Father, and of the Son, and of the Holy Spirit. Amen. Our Father, who art in heaven, hallowed be thy name. Thy kingdom come, thy will be done on earth as it is in heaven. Give us this day our daily bread, and forgive us our trespasses, as we forgive those who trespass against us. And lead us not into temptation, but deliver us from evil. Hail Mary, full of grace, the Lord is with thee. Blessed art thou among women, and blessed is the fruit of thy womb, Jesus. Holy Mary, Mother of God, pray for us sinners now and at the hour of our death. Amen. I believe in God, the Father Almighty, Creator of heaven and earth, and in Jesus Christ, his only Son, our Lord, who was conceived by the Holy Spirit, born of the Virgin Mary, suffered under Pontius Pilate, was crucified, died, and was buried. He descended into hell. On the third day he rose again from the dead. He ascended into heaven and is seated at the right hand of God the Father Almighty. From there he will come to judge the living and the dead. I believe in the Holy Spirit, the Holy Catholic Church, the communion of saints, the forgiveness of sins, the resurrection of the body, and life everlasting. Eternal Father, I offer you the body and blood, soul and divinity of your dearly beloved Son, our Lord Jesus Christ, in atonement for our sins and those of the whole world. For the sake of his sorrowful passion, have mercy on us and on the whole world. For the sake of his sorrowful passion, have mercy on us and on the whole world. For the sake of his sorrowful passion, have mercy on us and on the whole world. For the sake of his sorrowful passion, have mercy on us and on the whole world. For the sake of his sorrowful passion, have mercy on us and on the whole world. For the sake of his sorrowful passion, have mercy on us and on the whole world. For the sake of his sorrowful passion, have mercy on us and on the whole world. For the sake of his sorrowful passion, have mercy on us and on the whole world. For the sake of his sorrowful passion, have mercy on us and on the whole world. For the sake of his sorrowful passion, have mercy on us and on the whole world. Eternal Father, I offer you the body and blood, soul and divinity of your dearly beloved Son, our Lord Jesus Christ, in atonement for our sins and those of the whole world. For the sake of his sorrowful passion, have mercy on us and on the whole world. For the sake of his sorrowful passion, have mercy on us and on the whole world. For the sake of his sorrowful passion, have mercy on us and on the whole world. For the sake of his sorrowful passion, have mercy on us and on the whole world. For the sake of his sorrowful passion, have mercy on us and on the whole world. For the sake of his sorrowful passion, have mercy on us and on the whole world. For the sake of his sorrowful passion, have mercy on us and on the whole world. For the sake of his sorrowful passion, have mercy on us and on the whole world. For the sake of his sorrowful passion, have mercy on us and on the whole world. For the sake of his sorrowful passion, have mercy on us and on the whole world. Eternal Father, I offer you the body and blood, soul and divinity of your dearly beloved Son, our Lord Jesus Christ, in atonement for our sins and those of the whole world. For the sake of his sorrowful passion, have mercy on us and on the whole world. For the sake of his sorrowful passion, have mercy on us and on the whole world. For the sake of his sorrowful passion, have mercy on us and on the whole world. For the sake of his sorrowful passion, have mercy on us and on

0: atonement for our sins and those of the whole world. For the sake of his sorrowful passion, have mercy on us and on the whole world. For the sake of his sorrowful passion, have mercy on us and on the whole world. For the sake of his sorrowful passion, have mercy on us and on the whole world. For the sake of his sorrowful passion, have mercy on us and on the whole world. For the sake of his sorrowful passion, have mercy on us and on the whole world. For the sake of his sorrowful passion, have mercy on us and on the whole world. For the sake of his sorrowful passion, have mercy on us and on the whole world. For the sake of his sorrowful passion, have mercy on us and on the whole world. For the sake of his sorrowful passion, have mercy on us and on the whole world. For the sake of his sorrowful passion, have mercy on us and on the whole world. Eternal Father, I offer you the body and blood, soul and divinity of your dearly beloved Son, our Lord Jesus Christ, in atonement for our sins and those of the whole world. For the sake of his sorrowful passion, have mercy on us and on the whole world. For the sake of his sorrowful passion, have mercy on us and on the whole world. For the sake of his sorrowful passion, have mercy on us and on the whole world. For the sake of his sorrowful passion, have mercy on us and on the whole world. For the sake of his sorrowful passion, have mercy on us and on the whole world. For the sake of his sorrowful passion, have mercy on us and on the whole world. For the sake of his sorrowful passion, have mercy on us and on the whole world. For the sake of his sorrowful passion, have mercy on us and on the whole world. For the sake of his sorrowful passion, have mercy on us and on the whole world. For the sake of his sorrowful passion, have mercy on us and on the whole world. Holy God, Holy Mighty One, Holy Immortal One, have mercy on us and on the whole world. Holy God, Holy Mighty One, Holy Immortal One, have mercy on us and on the whole world. Holy God, Holy Mighty One, Holy Immortal One, have mercy on us and on the whole world.
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3: I'm Father Bernard McGuckian. In our last program in this series on the Sacred Heart, we visited the home place of St. Margaret Mary. And today we come to the monastery where she spent the rest of her life and had the extraordinary visions of the Sacred Heart. Come and join us. Welcome to our program. As a result of the extraordinary generosity of the Visitation Sisters here at Paray-le-Monial, we have the privilege of standing on the very spot where the Sacred Heart of Jesus revealed his extraordinary love for every man, woman and child to one of the sisters here, St. Margaret Mary Alacoque. She entered the order in 1671, and 2 years later, on the feast of St. John the Evangelist, December the 27th, 1673, while she was praying in this chapel, the Lord appeared near the altar behind us and told her of the extraordinary love he had for the human race. She had further visions. The most important one came during the octave of the feast of Corpus Christi, which is a great symbol.

of love in the church. And Jesus complained of how his love had been rejected. At that time in the church, Jansenism was strong, an overemphasis on the justice of God to the forgetfulness of his love. Other Christians had rejected his very presence in the Blessed Eucharist. And this obviously was a cause of hurt. He asked something very specific of Margaret Mary. He said he wanted to have a feast in the church dedicated totally to his Sacred Heart. And she was surprised about this, because how could she, an enclosed nun, make this happen? But he told her that in spite of all opposition, his heart would override all these things and make it a reality. It didn't happen in her lifetime. But he also revealed to her that his heart would expand, the word he used, to show this love that was rejected. It was significant that the great apparition took place during the octave. That's 8 days after the Feast of Corpus Christi, which was a feast introduced to the church in the 13th century to emphasize the endlessness of the love of Christ for all of us. The idea of the Sacred Heart was to make some reparation for not sin in general, but for the sins against the Eucharist. So what Jesus wanted was a feast that would show the link between the Eucharist and his Sacred Heart, because one of the greatest gifts of his heart is the Eucharist. Margaret Mary said to the Lord, "But how can I do this? I am an incompetent little person." And she really believed that. And the Lord told her that he used the weakest things to do the greatest works, but that she was to go and look for help. While she was still in this convent, a priest came to say Mass one day, a Jesuit called Claude Lacolombiere. And as soon as he came onto the altar, an internal voice told her, "This is the one I am sending to you." With the approval of her superiors, she told the whole story to Claude Lacolombiere. And he listened very carefully. He came to the conclusion that she was not having hallucinations, that really what she was reporting was something that had really happened, and that both himself and herself were to spend the rest of their lives spreading this devotion and also working to have that feast asked for by Jesus introduced into the church. It would take many years. In fact, it would be 1856, well over 200 years later, that the church approved the idea and introduced the Feast of the Sacred Heart, which was to make known to people that at the heart of Christianity is a heart. These revelations were to have an extraordinary impact on the devotional life of Catholicism in subsequent centuries, right up until today. Such wonderful things happened. Over 280 new religious orders, using the term Sacred Heart in their title, came into existence in the church. The whole human race was consecrated to the Sacred Heart in 1899 by Leo XIII. And that same Pope, speaking about the events here, said they were the most important events that took place in the history of Christianity after John had written the Apocalypse. Then it inspired such wonderful people as Damien of Molokai, who offered himself to the lepers on that island near Hawaii as an expression of his love for the Sacred Heart. He said, "I die a son of the Sacred Heart." It inspired people through the great difficulties of the French Revolution. It ultimately led to another feast in the church, the Feast of Christ the King in 1925. That was seen as the culmination of the love in the heart of Christ, because Christ is the King, and he said it himself when he was speaking to Pilate. He has never insisted on his rights in this world, and
One French writer said that Jesus is king in this world, if not of it. The church authorities were slow to accept the value of these revelations of St. Mark and Mary, because the church always is very, very careful. In fact, some of those who worked with her, like a Jesuit called Coisey, discovered that he had a great deal to suffer because of it. In fact, in his own order, the idea was, this message is too good to be true. But he kept struggling on to assure people that it was well-founded. Another man called Galife, he took up the cause along with Croiset, and both of them found great opposition. But eventually, members of the Society of Jesus began to accept that this is genuine and began to row in behind it. Through the centuries, other people have had revelations of the Sacred Heart. One French author called Bamvelle says that as if Jesus was a great poet who gave small readings of his work through the centuries and then made this extraordinary revelation of the whole thing at Paris Le Monial. Today, the Sacred Heart is still operative under another term, the Divine Mercy, which the Heart of Christ is a revelation of Divine Mercy. Sister Faustina, she, like Margaret Mary, is responsible for bringing another feast into the church, the Feast of Divine Mercy. God's mercy is infinite, and he finds all sorts of finite ways of expressing it. And often it has been through great women in the church. One of the first was a lady called Juliana of Liège. She was the one responsible for making the church aware of the need for a special feast of Corpus Christi. Then Margaret Mary. Then eventually a German lady, Sister Mary of the Divine Heart. Her name was Maria Druste zu Wischering. She was a nun in a convent in Portugal. And she had an extraordinary revelation from Jesus himself that he wanted the whole world consecrated to him. She communicated this message to the Pope. The message was not really accepted. And then she sent a personal message to Pope Leo XIII, telling him something personal about his own life that nobody else in this world could have known but himself, to show the authenticity of her message. And then Pope, on the Feast of the Sacred Heart, 1899, consecrated the whole universe to the Sacred Heart. And he said on that occasion that he considered it the most important act of his pontificate. And he was the man who gave the world Rerum Novarum, which was the great document on social affairs, which has influenced church teaching ever since. Devotion to the Sacred Heart is devotion to the things closest to the heart of Jesus. This is what Margaret Mary wanted to let loose in the world, to start a fire. And she got help from so many sources through the years. One of the big miracles associated with Margaret Mary and this chapel was in the life of a Peruvian priest, Mateo Mervi Curley. He was a young priest from South America. And after he was cured here, he felt that he had to go and make this message known to the whole world. He went to the Pope of the time, Pius X, and asked for permission to enthrone the families of the world to the Sacred Heart. And the Pope said, I do not give you permission. I command you. And he told him, go off. And he went off. And until 1960, he spent the rest of his life on all five continents, inviting families to make Christ the King of their homes and their families. This is the room where St. Margaret Mary died on the 17th of October, 1690. Really, she died of love. She couldn't have become holier than she was. And even the day she died, the children in the streets were calling out that the saint of the Holy Marys has died. That was the traditional name for this monastery. She had reached an extraordinary degree of holiness. In fact, before she died, she had a vision of the seraphim.
There are nine choirs of angels. You have angels, archangels, thrones, dominations, virtues, powers. Then cherubim and seraphim, those spirits closest to God. And they revealed to her that she would have a very, very high place in heaven. And as she was dying, she was said something she'd said often in her life, "I will sing forever of the love of God." She died on the 17th of October, but her feast day, for some reason, is the 16th of October. But the reputation for holiness quickly spread until now. Probably she must be one of the best known saints in the calendar. There's hardly a Catholic church in the world where there isn't either a statue or a picture or a painting of Saint Margaret Mary kneeling before the Sacred Heart, and the very spot where I'm standing is where it all began. This oratory is the first oratory dedicated to the Sacred Heart. It's a very small building, not much bigger than a telephone kiosk, but it's so precious. It was there that Margaret Mary encouraged her novices to set up a small altar inside the oratory, and it contains a very, very early copy of the first little drawing of the Sacred Heart, which she approved and said, "That is sufficient." And she said, "Let this symbol, this picture of the Sacred Heart, be spread around the world and it will have its own effect." The heart is a universal symbol. All our hearts are the same, even if we have red faces or black faces or white faces or brown faces. We all realize what's meant by a heart. And even the word, as Karl Rahner says, it wanders through all the languages of the world. It's a universal symbol, and that's why it has been so powerful. These revelations of Margaret Mary were kept so secret that the only people who knew about them were the superiors in the monastery and the priests she revealed them to. The other sisters didn't know that she was different in this exceptional way from everyone else. Before she died, she was ordered under obedience to write her life story, her autobiography. It's a wonderful document, and she writes, I consider, very, very well. She had a good hand of writing, but she had to be told to do this under obedience. And you know, you won't realize how holy some person is from their own story, because they're not going to tell you how holy they are. You need other people to look in and add to it. But we've got the basis of our story there, and everything is authentic, and it's a very moving document. But there have been thousands of books written about her, and they're still being written every day. In the Jesuit house at Paris Le Monial, there's a total library dedicated to books on Margaret Mary and on her revelations to the Sacred Heart, with all their implications, and they're still being written well into the 21st century, because love is what life is about, and she revealed a very deep aspect of it, love of God for men and women. And the only thing that Jesus asked from her was that we might love him in return, nothing else. We're going to show you some of these precious relics that have been preserved over the centuries. We have here relics, parts of the coffin in which she was buried. One peculiar relic is the travelling bag which belonged to her brother that she brought with her. And it's peculiar in that there's a place for a tall hat that looks like a funnel. Then beside that, to the left of that, is a piece of her bones. In our own day, these relics are so highly valued around the world that people turn up in their thousands all over the world to venerate what are known as first-class relics of St. Margaret Mary Alacoque, that is, parts of her body, normally her bone. But also, there's one very special relic that still remains with us, that is her brain. Her brain is contained in a reliquary which is located just a few yards from the site where she first had these extraordinary visions of the Sacred Heart. The fact that they have had such a wonderful effect in the world
is an indication of their authenticity. We just

0: had to slip out of the church as Mass was beginning. But wasn't it wonderful to see those extraordinary relics of St. Margaret Mary? But we want to meet Sister Marie Chantal, who is responsible for the wonderful work of the Guard of Honour in the Sacred Heart, which has been a part of life in the monastery for many years. Could you tell us about the history of the Guard of Honour of the Sacred Heart?
1: It all started with a sister in our order. Margaret Mary started the idea. It was a grace she received from the Lord. More recently, our Mother Superior was looking for something to get people closer to the heart of Jesus. She was inspired by the heart of Jesus being pierced. As our devotion here continued, grace is spread over all of us, like a river of living water from the Holy Spirit. So our Mother Superior asks that people offer 1 hour of their day every day. It's not an hour of prayer. It's an hour that you consecrate to your earthly vocation. You offer what you're in the process of doing. If you stay at home, travel, take care of your grandchildren, do the dishes, or even watch TV, you offer that hour with its joy and its pains.
0: What has been the reaction around the world to this idea?
1: Devotion to the Sacred Heart spread around the world very fast. It fell asleep for some amount of time here because the sisters had become very old. They were quite old in 2007. There were several of us in the monastery wanting to start the devotion again. Our Mother Superior is Mexican, and Mexicans come to Paray Le Monial because this is where the apparitions happened. We knew we had to start the devotion again.
0: You are a member of the community where St. Margaret Mary had the first apparitions of the Sacred Heart.
1: Yes, I've been a member for the last 10 years. I made my solemn vows in 2006. I was given this grace to take care of the archives.
0: What is that that you have in your hands, Sister?
1: This is the painting that we call the Quandron, in which we write the names of the people who engaged themselves. They surround the heart of Jesus with their presence. Each hour there's a special intention for the world, for the Church, along with the angels, the Virgin Mary, and the saints.
0: What is the essential of the message?
1: The essence of this is to honor God and give back love to Jesus. He told St. Margaret Mary that some people should be consolers because he couldn't find any, and he was so sad. So he's waiting that we answer him with our love and make reparation for the people who don't think about him.
0: Thanks to Sister for her explanation of the Guard of Honour. We also thank you at home for being with us. So may the blessing of Almighty God, Father, Son, and Holy Spirit descend upon you and remain with you forever.

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4: The sorrowful mysteries concentrate our minds on the events of the Passion and death of Jesus Christ. Whenever good comes into contact with evil, there is suffering. And when the greatest of all goods comes into contact with evil, we must expect great suffering. The Virgin Mary represents more than anyone else the human race in its active and devout participation in the suffering and death of Jesus. St. Paul calls us to fill up in our own lives those things that may be added to the sufferings of Christ. His sufferings are complete and fulfill all the needs of our salvation. And yet he calls us to take up our cross, to suffer along with him. In the five sorrowful mysteries, we consider well how our Blessed Lady participated in those sufferings and invites us in our own life in this world to do the same.

0: In the name of the Father, and of the Son, and of the Holy Spirit. Amen. I believe in God, the Father Almighty, creator of heaven and earth, and in Jesus Christ, his only Son, our Lord, who was conceived by the Holy Spirit, born of the Virgin Mary, suffered under Pontius Pilate, was crucified, died, and was buried. He descended into hell. The third day he rose again from the dead, and he ascended into heaven, and is seated at the right hand of God, the Father Almighty, from whence he shall come to judge the living and the dead.
1: I believe in the Holy Spirit, the Holy Catholic Church, the communion of saints, the forgiveness of sins, the resurrection of the body, and life everlasting. Amen.
0: Our Father, who art in heaven, hallowed be thy name. Thy kingdom come, thy will be done, on earth as it is in heaven.
1: Give us this day our daily bread, and forgive us our trespasses, as we forgive those who trespass against us. And lead us not into temptation, but deliver us from evil. Amen.
0: Let us offer the next three Aves, that we will have an increase of faith, hope, and love. Hail Mary, full of grace, the Lord is with thee. Blessed art thou amongst women, and blessed is the fruit of thy womb, Jesus.
1: Holy Mary, Mother of God, pray for us sinners, now and at the hour of our death. Amen.
0: Hail Mary, full of grace, the Lord is with thee. Blessed art thou amongst women, and blessed is the fruit of thy womb, Jesus.
1: Holy Mary, Mother of God, pray for us sinners, now and at the hour of our death. Amen.
0: Hail Mary, full of grace, the Lord is with thee. Blessed art thou amongst women, and blessed is the fruit of thy womb, Jesus.
1: Holy Mary, Mother of God, pray for us sinners, now and at the hour of our death. Amen.
0: Glory be to the Father, and to the Son, and to the Holy Spirit.
1: As it was in the beginning, is now, and ever shall be, world without end. Amen.

0: Let us pray in these five mysteries, these mysteries of sorrow, for those whose own lives mirror the passion of Christ. And let us pray in this first sorrowful mystery that we ourselves will not walk away from suffering. Our Father, who art in heaven, hallowed be thy name. Thy kingdom come, thy will be done, on earth as it is in heaven.
1: Give us this day our daily bread, and forgive us our trespasses, as we forgive those who trespass against us. And lead us not into temptation, but deliver us from evil. Amen.
0: Hail Mary, full of grace, the Lord is with thee. Blessed art thou amongst women, and blessed is the fruit of thy womb, Jesus.
1: Holy Mary, Mother of God, pray for us sinners, now and at the hour of our death. Amen.
0: Hail Mary, full of grace, the Lord is with thee. Blessed art thou amongst women, and blessed is the fruit of thy womb, Jesus.
1: Holy Mary, Mother of God, pray for us sinners, now and at the hour of our death. Amen.
0: Hail Mary, full of grace, the Lord is with thee. Blessed art thou amongst women, and blessed is the fruit of thy womb, Jesus.
1: Holy Mary, Mother of God, pray for us sinners, now and at the hour of our death. Amen.
0: Hail Mary, full of grace, the Lord is with thee. Blessed art thou amongst women, and blessed is the fruit of thy womb, Jesus.
1: Holy Mary, Mother of God, pray for us sinners, now and at the hour of our death. Amen.
0: Hail Mary, full of grace, the Lord is with thee. Blessed art thou amongst women, and blessed is the fruit of thy womb, Jesus.
1: Holy Mary, Mother of God, pray for us sinners, now and at the hour of our death. Amen.
0: Hail Mary, full of grace, the Lord is with thee. Blessed art thou amongst women, and blessed is the fruit of thy womb, Jesus.
1: Holy Mary, Mother of God, pray for us sinners, now and at the hour of our death. Amen.
0: Hail Mary, full of grace, the Lord is with thee. Blessed art thou amongst women, and blessed is the fruit of thy womb, Jesus.
1: Holy Mary, Mother of God, pray for us sinners, now and at the hour of our death. Amen.
0: Hail Mary, full of grace, the Lord is with thee. Blessed art thou amongst women, and blessed is the fruit of thy womb, Jesus.
1: Holy Mary, Mother of God, pray for us sinners, now and at the hour of our death. Amen.
0: Hail Mary, full of grace, the Lord is with thee. Blessed art thou amongst women, and blessed is the fruit of thy womb, Jesus.
1: Holy Mary, Mother of God, pray for us sinners, now and at the hour of our death. Amen.
0: Hail Mary, full of grace, the Lord is with thee. Blessed art thou amongst women, and blessed is the fruit of thy womb, Jesus.
1: Holy Mary, Mother of God, pray for us sinners, now and at the hour of our death. Amen.
0: Glory be to the Father, and to the Son, and to the Holy Spirit.
1: As it was in the beginning, is now, and ever shall be, world without end. Amen.
2: O my Jesus, forgive us our sins, save us from the fires of hell, bring all souls to heaven, especially those in most need of thy mercy.
0: The second sorrowful mystery, the scourging at the pillar. Let us pray in this mystery that we will accept and grow with our own sufferings, that we will be prepared by grace for them. Our Father, who art in heaven, hallowed be thy name. Thy kingdom come, thy will be done, on earth as it is in heaven.
1: Give us this day our daily bread, and forgive us our trespasses, as we forgive those who trespass against us. And lead us not into temptation, but deliver us from evil. Amen.
0: Hail Mary, full of grace, the Lord is with thee. Blessed art thou amongst women, and blessed is the fruit of thy womb, Jesus.
1: Holy Mary, Mother of God, pray for us sinners, now and at the hour of our death. Amen.
0: Hail Mary, full of grace, the Lord is with thee. Blessed art thou amongst women, and blessed is the fruit of thy womb, Jesus.
1: Holy Mary, Mother of God, pray for us sinners, now and at the hour of our death. Amen.
0: Hail Mary, full of grace, the Lord is with thee. Blessed art thou amongst women, and blessed is the fruit of thy womb, Jesus.
1: Holy Mary, Mother of God, pray for us sinners, now and at the hour of our death. Amen.
0: Hail Mary, full of grace, the Lord is with thee. Blessed art thou amongst women, and blessed is the fruit of thy womb, Jesus.
1: Holy Mary, Mother of God, pray for us sinners, now and at the hour of our death. Amen.
0: Hail Mary, full of grace, the Lord is with thee. Blessed art thou amongst women, and blessed is the fruit of thy womb, Jesus.
1: Holy Mary, Mother of God, pray for us sinners, now and at the hour of our death. Amen.
0: Hail Mary, full of grace, the Lord is with thee. Blessed art thou amongst women, and blessed is the fruit of thy womb, Jesus.
1: Holy Mary, Mother of God, pray for us sinners, now and at the hour of our death. Amen.
0: Hail Mary, full of grace, the Lord is with thee. Blessed art thou amongst women, and blessed is the fruit of thy womb, Jesus.
1: Holy Mary, Mother of God, pray for us sinners, now and at the hour of our death. Amen.
0: Hail Mary, full of grace, the Lord is with thee. Blessed art thou amongst women, and blessed is the fruit of thy womb, Jesus.
1: Holy Mary, Mother of God, pray for us sinners, now and at the hour of our death. Amen.
0: Hail Mary, full of grace, the Lord is with thee. Blessed art thou amongst women, and blessed is the fruit of thy womb, Jesus.
1: Holy Mary, Mother of God, pray for us sinners, now and at the hour of our death. Amen.
0: Hail Mary, full of grace, the Lord is with thee. Blessed art thou amongst women, and blessed is the fruit of thy womb, Jesus.
1: Holy Mary, Mother of God, pray for us sinners, now and at the hour of our death. Amen.
0: Glory be to the Father, and to the Son, and to the Holy Spirit.
1: As it was in the beginning, is now, and ever shall be, world without end. Amen.
0: O my Jesus,
1: forgive us our sins,
0: save us from the fires of hell,
1: bring all souls to heaven, especially those in most need of thy mercy.
0: The third sorrowful mystery, the crowning with thorns. Our Father, who art in heaven, hallowed be thy name. Thy kingdom come, thy will be done, on earth as it is in heaven.
1: Give us this day our daily bread, and forgive us our trespasses, as we forgive those who trespass against us. And lead us not into temptation, but deliver us from evil. Amen.
0: Hail Mary, full of grace, the Lord is with thee. Blessed art thou amongst women, and blessed is the fruit of thy womb, Jesus.
1: Holy Mary, Mother of God, pray for us sinners, now and at the hour of our death. Amen.
0: Hail Mary, full of grace, the Lord is with thee. Blessed art thou amongst women, and blessed is the fruit of thy womb, Jesus.
1: Holy Mary, Mother of God, pray for us sinners, now and at the hour of our death. Amen.
0: Hail Mary, full of grace, the Lord is with thee. Blessed art thou amongst women, and blessed is the fruit of thy womb, Jesus.
1: Holy Mary, Mother of God, pray for us sinners, now and at the hour of our death. Amen.
0: Hail Mary, full of grace, the Lord is with thee. Blessed art thou amongst women, and blessed is the fruit of thy womb, Jesus.
1: Holy Mary, Mother of God, pray for us sinners, now and at the hour of our death. Amen.
0: Hail Mary, full of grace, the Lord is with thee. Blessed art thou amongst women, and blessed is the fruit of thy womb, Jesus.
1: Holy Mary, Mother of God, pray for us sinners, now and at the hour of our death. Amen.
0: Hail Mary, full of grace, the Lord is with thee. Blessed art thou amongst women, and blessed is the fruit of thy womb, Jesus.
1: Holy Mary, Mother of God, pray for us sinners, now and at the hour of our death. Amen.
0: Hail Mary, full of grace, the Lord is with thee. Blessed art thou amongst women, and blessed is the fruit of thy womb, Jesus.
1: Holy Mary, Mother of God, pray for us sinners, now and at the hour of our death. Amen.
0: Hail Mary, full of grace, the Lord is with thee. Blessed art thou amongst women, and blessed is the fruit of thy womb, Jesus.
1: Holy Mary, Mother of God, pray for us sinners now and at the hour of our death. Amen.
0: Hail Mary, full of grace, the Lord is with thee. Blessed art thou amongst women, and blessed is the fruit of thy womb, Jesus.
1: Holy Mary, Mother of God, pray for us sinners, now and at the hour of our death. Amen.
0: Hail Mary, full of grace, the Lord is with thee. Blessed art thou amongst women, and blessed is the fruit of thy womb, Jesus.
1: Holy Mary, Mother of God, pray for us sinners, now and at the hour of our death. Amen.
0: Glory be to the Father, and to the Son, and to the Holy Spirit.
1: As it was in the beginning, is now, and ever shall be, world without end. Amen.
0: O my Jesus, forgive us our sins. Save us from the fires of hell. Bring all souls to heaven, especially those in most need of thy mercy. The fourth sorrowful mystery, the carrying of the cross. Our Father, who art in heaven, hallowed be thy name. Thy kingdom come, thy will be done, on earth as it is in heaven.
1: Give us this day our daily bread, and forgive us our trespasses, as we forgive those who trespass against us. And lead us not into temptation, but deliver us from evil. Amen.
0: Hail Mary, full of grace, the Lord is with thee. Blessed art thou amongst women, and blessed is the fruit of thy womb, Jesus.
1: Holy Mary, Mother of God, pray for us sinners, now and at the hour of our death. Amen.
0: Hail Mary, full of grace, the Lord is with thee. Blessed art thou amongst women, and blessed is the fruit of thy womb, Jesus.
1: Holy Mary, Mother of God, pray for us sinners, now and at the hour of our death. Amen.
0: Hail Mary, full of grace, the Lord is with thee. Blessed art thou amongst women, and blessed is the fruit of thy womb, Jesus.
1: Holy Mary, Mother of God, pray for us sinners, now and at the hour of our death. Amen.
0: Hail Mary, full of grace, the Lord is with thee. Blessed art thou amongst women, and blessed is the fruit of thy womb, Jesus.
1: Holy Mary, Mother of God, pray for us sinners, now and at the hour of our death. Amen.
0: Hail Mary, full of grace, the Lord is with thee. Blessed art thou amongst women, and blessed is the fruit of thy womb, Jesus.
1: Holy Mary, Mother of God, pray for us sinners, now and at the hour of our death. Amen.
0: Hail Mary, full of grace, the Lord is with thee. Blessed art thou amongst women, and blessed is the fruit of thy womb, Jesus.
1: Holy Mary, Mother of God, pray for us sinners, now and at the hour of our death. Amen.
0: Hail Mary, full of grace, the Lord is with thee. Blessed art thou amongst women, and blessed is the fruit of thy womb, Jesus.
1: Holy Mary, Mother of God, pray for us sinners, now and at the hour of our death. Amen.
0: Hail Mary, full of grace, the Lord is with thee. Blessed art thou amongst women, and blessed is the fruit of thy womb, Jesus.
1: Holy Mary, Mother of God, pray for us sinners, now and at the hour of our death. Amen.
0: Hail Mary, full of grace, the Lord is with thee. Blessed art thou amongst women, and blessed is the fruit of thy womb, Jesus.
1: Holy Mary, Mother of God, pray for us sinners, now and at the hour of our death. Amen.
0: Hail Mary, full of grace, the Lord is with thee. Blessed art thou amongst women, and blessed is the fruit of thy womb, Jesus.
1: Holy Mary, Mother of God, pray for us sinners, now and at the hour of our death. Amen.
0: Glory be to the Father, and to the Son, and to the Holy Spirit.
1: As it was in the beginning, is now, and ever shall be, world without end. Amen.
0: O my Jesus, forgive us our sins. Save us from the fires of hell. Bring all souls to heaven, especially those in most need of thy mercy. The fifth sorrowful mystery, the crucifixion and death of Jesus on the cross. Scripture tells us that Mary stood beneath the cross. That she heard the cry of agony, "Why have you forsaken me?" That she heard her beloved son commend her to the care of John, and him to her. In our own sufferings in life, let us not become bitter or locked in our own grief. Let us be open to others to share their grief as Mary did. Let's not run away. Let's not ask why, a question that no one can answer. Rather, let us ask the question, what must I do to follow Jesus in fulfilling the will of God? Our Father, who art in heaven, hallowed be thy name. Thy kingdom come, thy will be done, on earth as it is in heaven.
1: Give us this day our daily bread, and forgive us our trespasses, as we forgive those who trespass against us. And lead us not into temptation, but deliver us from evil. Amen.
0: Hail Mary, full of grace, the Lord is with thee. Blessed art thou amongst women, and blessed is the fruit of thy womb, Jesus.
1: Holy Mary, Mother of God, pray for us sinners, now and at the hour of our death. Amen.
0: Hail Mary, full of grace, the Lord is with thee. Blessed art thou amongst women, and blessed is the fruit of thy womb, Jesus.
1: Holy Mary, Mother of God, pray for us sinners, now and at the hour of our death. Amen.
0: Hail Mary, full of grace, the Lord is with thee. Blessed art thou amongst women, and blessed is the fruit of thy womb, Jesus.
1: Holy Mary, Mother of God, pray for us sinners, now and at the hour of our death. Amen.
0: Hail Mary, full of grace, the Lord is with thee. Blessed art thou amongst women, and blessed is the fruit of thy womb, Jesus.
1: Holy Mary, Mother of God, pray for us sinners, now and at the hour of our death. Amen.
0: Hail Mary, full of grace, the Lord is with thee. Blessed art thou amongst women, and blessed is the fruit of thy womb, Jesus.
1: Holy Mary, Mother of God, pray for us sinners, now and at the hour of our death. Amen.
0: Hail Mary, full of grace, the Lord is with thee. Blessed art thou amongst women, and blessed is the fruit of thy womb, Jesus.
1: Holy Mary, Mother of God, pray for us sinners, now and at the hour of our death. Amen.
0: Hail Mary, full of grace, the Lord is with thee. Blessed art thou amongst women, and blessed is the fruit of thy womb, Jesus.
1: Holy Mary, Mother of God, pray for us sinners, now and at the hour of our death. Amen.
0: Hail Mary, full of grace, the Lord is with thee. Blessed art thou amongst women, and blessed is the fruit of thy womb, Jesus.
1: Holy Mary, Mother of God, pray for us sinners, now and at the hour of our death. Amen.
0: Hail Mary, full of grace, the Lord is with thee. Blessed art thou amongst women, and blessed is the fruit of thy womb, Jesus.
1: Holy Mary, Mother of God, pray for us sinners, now and at the hour of our death. Amen.
0: Hail Mary, full of grace, the Lord is with thee. Blessed art thou amongst women, and blessed is the fruit of thy womb, Jesus.
1: Holy Mary, Mother of God, pray for us sinners, now and at the hour of our death. Amen.
0: Glory be to the Father, and to the Son, and to the Holy Spirit.
1: As it was in the beginning, is now, and ever shall be, world without end. Amen.
2: O my Jesus, forgive us our sins, save us from the fires of hell, bring all souls to heaven, especially those in most need of thy mercy.
0: Hail, Holy Queen, Mother of mercy, our life, our sweetness, and our hope. To thee do we cry, poor banished children of Eve. To thee do we send up our sighs, mourning and weeping in this valley of tears. Turn then, most gracious Advocate, thine eyes of mercy toward us, and after this our exile, show unto us the blessed fruit of thy womb, Jesus. O

0: clement, O loving, O sweet Virgin Mary, pray for us, O Holy Mother of God,
1: that we may be made worthy of the promises of Christ.
0: Let us pray. O God, whose only begotten Son, by his life, death, and resurrection, has purchased for us the rewards of eternal life, grant, we beseech thee, that meditating on these mysteries of the Most Holy Rosary of the Blessed Virgin Mary, we may imitate what they contain and obtain what they promise, through the same Christ our Lord. Amen. May the divine assistance remain always with us, and may the souls of the faithful departed, through the mercy of God, rest in peace. Amen. May the Holy Virgin bless you with her loving child, this day and forever. In the name of the Father, and of the Son, and of the Holy Spirit. Amen.
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8: Family, a prayer that we pray together is a powerful prayer. 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Today we pray for refugees. O child Jesus, born of Mary, with the Magi we give you homage. You and your family knew the plight of being refugees in your flight into Egypt. Please come to the aid of those who have been driven from their homelands because of persecution, hunger, or turmoil in their native lands. Protect the children and help these families to find their way to security and peace. O little child Jesus, do not let their hopes for a better life be disappointed, but bring them the joy of your help. Amen.
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10: Today, I want to begin with the birth and circumcision of John the Baptist. And again, Luke wants us to compare the birth and circumcision of John with the birth and circumcision of Jesus, which we will be doing later. In doing this, he gets you to compare the persons of John and Jesus, the mission of John and Jesus, the responses of John's parents, and the response of Mary to the miracle that's within her. Luke says, Mary stayed with Elizabeth about 3 months. Now, we know that Elizabeth was 6 months pregnant when Mary went. That means that Mary is there for the rest of Elizabeth's pregnancy and, of course, there for the birth, because it was always women who delivered women in those days. And Elizabeth would have needed her very badly in the early days

of the child's life. So she would certainly have stayed for the circumcision, which was 8 days later. Circumcision for them was equivalent to baptism for us. It was incorporation into Israel, where baptism is incorporation into Christ for us. Through circumcision, you became a member of the people of God, just as in baptism, we become a member of the people of God. It was through circumcision that the child is named a person of God, and that the child begins to inherit the privileges of the people of God. So Mary would have been there for the whole thing. So Luke says in chapter 1 and verses 57 and 58, "Meanwhile, the time came for Elizabeth to have her child, and she gave birth to a son, exactly as the angel had said. And when her neighbors and relations heard that the Lord had shown her so great a kindness, they shared her joy." Now, Luke is telling us that the birth and circumcision of John is a great time of celebration, first of all for the parents, for the fact that their barrenness has been removed and they have been given the fruitfulness of new life. Secondly, that this child is very special and God has been involved in the conception and birth of this child. Thirdly, that the blessing given to the parents, where both parents become prophets, Elizabeth prophesied over Mary, and Zechariah is going to prophesy over his son. The silencing of Zechariah was terribly important, and the opening of Zechariah's mouth so that he becomes a prophet of God, that too is absolutely extraordinary. And so the people take all of these things on board and they say that this must be the Messiah, because the time for the Messiah had come. How much more extraordinary could the birth of the Messiah actually be? Because they knew that if you look back into the books of Genesis and Exodus and the books of Samuel, for example, that extremely important patriarchs and prophets were born with a miraculous child given to a barren woman. The circumstances point, therefore, to the intervention of God in a very big way. So there's great celebration. Now, Luke wants you to really look at this, because when it comes to the birth of Jesus, the celebrations are not going to be on earth. The celebrations are going to be in heaven, where the father of the child is. Verse 59, "Now, on the eighth day, they came to circumcise the child, and they were going to call him Zechariah." So you can see that the custom of naming a son after his father is very ancient indeed. But his mother spoke up, "No," she said, "he is to be called John." So Elizabeth is very determined that the word of the Lord is to be obeyed. Throughout the entire gospel, the people who experience the greatness of God and the miracles of God are the ones who listen to the word of God and keep it. In Luke 8, we read that Jesus said, "Blessed are those who hear the word of God and put it into practice." And he says, "My mother and my brothers are those who hear the word of God and put it into practice." So hearing is in the heart. It's not actually in the ears. Obeying is also the submission of the will to God, which is our great sacrifice to God. So Elizabeth says he's to be called John. "But they said to her, 'No one in your family has that name.' And they made signs to his father," which means that his father is also deaf. He's deaf and mute. So he has been really, really silenced. He's been cocooned in silence for 9 months. And during that time, his spirit matured. And he is now a completely different person to the person he was before. And he turns out to be have a prophetic ministry. And so he indicated that he wanted to write something, and he wrote, "His name is John." They're the first written words of the New Testament. And actually, they're a very good introduction to the New Testament, because John means the grace of God, or God is gracious. And that is actually a summary of the whole redemption that came to us through Christ. So they were all astonished. And at that instant, the power of speech returned to Zechariah. And he spoke and he praised God. All their neighbors were filled with awe, and the whole affair was talked about through the hill country of Judea. Now, the hill country

dealing with politics there. So everybody in the hill country of Judea means that everybody around Jerusalem and in the whole southern section talked about this. They knew that the Messiah was to come from the house of David, which was the kingdom of Judah or Judea. And here Zechariah and Elizabeth are living in the city of Jerusalem, the city of God, where the presence of God is in the temple. Verse 66 is important. All those who heard it treasured it in their hearts. Now, this is one of Luke's great expressions, that you should take the word of God and you should not only hold it in your heart, you should treasure it like a great pearl, and that you should allow it to happen. So all of these people now have a completely heightened expectation of the coming of Messiah, and they're going to watch events. Give a chance to this child to grow up, and so in 20 years' time, we're going to have great events, and they were right. And he says, and indeed, the hand of the Lord was with him. Now that means the intervention of God in everything to do with this child's conception and birth and circumcision. One of the things that Luke does in his infancy gospel is that he intersperses the revelation with wonderful hymns. We had Mary giving her wonderful response to Elizabeth when Elizabeth prophesied over her, the famous prayer that we call the Magnificat. And now we have Zechariah bursting forth in praise to God. Also, it is a prophetic message, as Elizabeth was, and we call this the Benedictus. And then we'll have another wonderful one when Simeon recognizes the infant Jesus for who he is as well. This song of Zechariah, or this burst of praise that comes out of the depths of his being, he has nurtured the word of God in his heart for 9 months. So you expect the fruitfulness. Now watch carefully. Elizabeth brings forth the prophet. Zechariah also brings forth the word of God. Very important. And we don't usually acknowledge the birthing of the word of God in Zechariah. So the father is a prophet, the mother is a prophet, and the son is a prophet. And the prophetic spirit means that the spirit of God, the third person of the Blessed Trinity, is very much alive in these people. That means that their home is actually a tabernacle of God, that God has been working in a very wonderful way in their home. I think that we would have a wonderful revolution if even outside our churches, let alone our homes, we could put up a notice saying, "Danger, God at work." They just might be great miracles. Because as soon as God began to really work in this family, all you get afterwards is miracle upon miracle upon miracle, which is a sign of God's very fruitful creative presence. Picture Zechariah holding his 8-day-old infant in his arms. And Mary is present, and her pregnancy is now obvious because it's 3 months later. The first part of Zechariah's prophecy is about the miracle that's in Mary's womb. And the second part of it is about the miracle that's in his arms. In other words, he gives priority to the Messiah, because the Lord must always come first. It's a sure sign that the Holy Spirit is speaking. He will always have everything in order. If someone speaks gibberish and claims that it is the Holy Spirit, it's not. He's a God of order and peace. So Zechariah filled with the Holy Spirit, that doesn't only mean that his soul is filled with the presence of God, but at that moment that he is inspired, he's pushed by God to actually speak. And he spoke this prophecy, typical Jewish beginning. Blessed be the Lord, the God of Israel. I do wish that we would learn a lesson from them, because very often Christian prayers are anything but blessed be God. Very often they are, I want this, I want that, I want the other, I want it. In other words, I'm the center. Whereas the Jewish people taught us that you put God first. And Jesus, being a Jew, also did that. He gave us our Father in heaven, hallowed be your name, your kingdom come, your will be done on earth, and afterwards then your list of needs. So blessed be God is a sure sign that this person is really speaking from the Spirit.

For God, he has visited his people and come to their rescue. Now, Zechariah means a major intervention of God has happened. And what you have here is the father of the forerunner is proclaiming to the mother of the Messiah the miracles that are going on. It's fantastic, absolutely fantastic. But that the two children, one in his mother's womb and one now born, actually carry the solution to the earth's problems together. It's fantastic. And John had to be born first in time, but in John's gospel he said, I was born before him, but he takes over. He takes precedence because, after all, he comes from eternity. So the Lord has made a major visitation of his people. He has come to their rescue. That means he's coming to save us. He has raised up a horn for salvation, or a power of salvation. The horn was a symbol of power. And Zechariah is speaking Old Testament language because he's an Old Testament man. So this man will pray according to the symbols and idioms of the Old Covenant. So a horn is a symbol of power. He's using this language, and we know from later on in the Gospel that the very same Jewish people completely misunderstood the idea of the power of salvation. They expected Jesus, who was from the house of David, to take up arms, to get an actual crown on his head and be like King David with his big palace and his loads of wives and concubines and absolutely everything else and fight Rome. But I take it that we are long enough in history to have enough history behind us, because hindsight is our best sight, to know that changing one government to another doesn't solve anything. And changing one kingdom to another doesn't solve anything. Fighting and overcoming Rome wouldn't solve anything. But that was all they had in their heads. We must conquer Rome. So the power for salvation that Jesus is going to use is a power of a completely higher order. And they're not really going to accept it, because they will be disappointed in their political hopes. Now, human beings who are disappointed in their political hopes can become very angry indeed. And this power for salvation, Zechariah says, comes to us in the house of his servant David. Now, we know that Mary, as well as Joseph, came from the house of David. The scriptures only expressly say that Joseph did, but we know from tradition that Mary did as well. Even as he proclaimed by the mouths of his holy prophets in ancient times. In other words, from the time of King David, it had been proclaimed. So from that time onwards, they knew, and Isaiah was completely clear about the fact that it was a branch from the house of David. That's Isaiah chapter 11, verses 1 to 3, that was going to be the Messiah. Not only did he proclaim it from the mouth of the prophets, that he would save us from our enemies. Now you see, the people of Israel misunderstood that. They thought their enemies were Rome. But if you go to Ephesians chapter 6, St. Paul tells us quite clearly, your enemies are not flesh and blood. Your enemies are the powers of darkness in high places. In fact, we have four enemies on the earth, if you don't consider the demons themselves. They are sickness, sin, death, and hell. They're our enemies. They're the things that bring us down, not only temporally, but eternally. And the demons get involved in all of these areas so that they can destroy us eternally. It's these four things which Jesus fought and conquered, and the demonic powers that Jesus fought and conquered. They're our enemies. Sometimes we're our own worst enemy as well. That he would save us from our enemies and from the hands of all who hate us, which are very particularly the powers of evil. Thus he shows mercy to our ancestors, and he remembers his holy covenant, the oath that he swore to our father Abraham. Now the oath that he swore to our father Abraham was that through Abraham's descendants he would bless the entire earth, and that the children of God would be like the sands on the seashore. They would be uncountable like the stars. And nowadays we know that the stars are uncountable. In those days, I don't think they knew as much about astronomy as we do. They didn't know there was 1 billion galaxies.
And they didn't know that there was more than 1 billion stars in the Milky Way alone. So when they talk about uncountable, we're talking about numbers we can't handle. This power for salvation that has come among us, he was going to enable us to live without fear. Now, if we live in a world where kingdoms are fighting against kingdoms and powers against powers and people are conquering and all the rest of it, you live in fear. If sickness overcomes the world, we live in fear. We live in fear of terrorism and all kinds of stuff. But we also live with internal fears that come from our own weaknesses and our own sins and our own temptations and the onslaughts of the evil one as well. This power for salvation that is rising in Mary's womb. Notice I say rising. Is to enable us to live free from fear, not only for time, but for all eternity. And to be delivered from the hands of our enemies so that we might serve him in holiness and justice all the days of our lives. Now, are we saved just to have a good time, to sit back and say, well, isn't it wonderful, you know, we've got paradise on earth? No. St. John makes it perfectly clear in the book of Revelation that the people in heaven are priests to serve our God. Look up Revelation chapter 7 alone. That our duty is to glorify God, to serve him, to love him, not only in this life, but in eternity. And when you see him, apparently, it's not possible to do otherwise. It's only that we're so blind during our time on earth that we can't really grasp this. So what the Father wants in sending his Son to the earth is to free the earth from all the spiritual bondage that causes all the unhappiness and destruction and murder and mayhem that goes on around us. To free us from that and to enable us to live at the highest level of our being and to live in the glory of God and for the glory of God. So having said all this about the infant in Mary's womb, he then turns to his own son and he says, and you, little child, it must have been a very, very moving moment. Very moving. And you, little child, you shall be called the prophet of the Most High. You will serve the living God. And you will go before the Lord. That is, means you will always stand in God's presence. You see, to live a holy life means to live in God's presence. And if you live in God's presence, you will not be like the world or think like the world or behave like the world. You will have an immense happiness and peace when you live in God's presence, because you've brought heaven down to earth by living in God's presence. You will go before the Lord to prepare the way for him. Now, the great king is rising, and so you must prepare the way. Or shall I put it the other way? The sun is about to rise, and the moon is in the sky before the sun. And so you're to prepare the way for him. And what is John to do? You are to give his people knowledge of salvation. In other words, what they must do to begin walking in the way of peace through the forgiveness of sins. Now, here you've got something that the four Gospels are completely clear about. And that is, the block between us and God is sin. What keeps us from experiencing happiness and joy and peace is sin. If you want to open the floodgates of heaven, all you've got to do is repent of sin and allow the grace and glory and light of God to actually come in. So when we meet John the Baptist in chapter 3 during his ministry, you will find him with a huge ministry leading the people to repentance. That means to opening the floodgates of grace for them. And this is by the tender mercy of our God, who from on high will bring the rising sun to visit us. The rising sun is Jesus.

God is pictured in Psalm 19 as a sun that rises like a bridegroom in the morning and rises to its peak in the middle of the day and then goes back to rest in the evening. The sun has always been an image of God, even for the ancients, to the point where they worshipped the sun. And they worshipped the sun because it gave light and warmth and heat. It gave energy. It gave us our vegetation. It gave us our food. And so they said, that must be God. They didn't realize that that was simply a symbol of God. And so the rising sun is the Lord actually beginning to enter into our sphere and to give us all the grace and life and light and glory and warmth and healing and spiritual food that we need. That's why you can call Jesus the sun. Verse 79 says, to give light to those who live in darkness and the shadow of death, to guide our feet into the way of peace. Now, to guide our feet into the way of peace is to put us into the sphere of God's grace and to put us on the road to salvation. Now, I have to give you a particular chapter of Isaiah. And if you know me at all and you haven't got this chapter out of me, then you don't know me. Because this is one of the most wonderful chapters in the Bible. Chapter 35 of Isaiah speaks about this way of peace that Zechariah is talking about here. And it speaks about people who were living in shadow and darkness and all the rest of it. So it's Isaiah 35 verses 1 to 10. There's only 10 verses in it. And it begins with, let the wilderness and the dry lands exult. Let the wasteland rejoice and bloom. Let it bring forth flowers like the jonquil. Let it rejoice and sing for joy. And you say, in the name of God, what is he talking about? A wilderness is a person or a nation where the flowers of virtue are not growing. The dry lands are a person or a nation where the living waters of grace are not flowing. Now, do you have it? The wasteland is a wasted life. People living in darkness and the shadow of death. Have you got it? It's just two pieces of language for the same thing. And Isaiah says there's going to be such a transformation that you will bring forth the jonquil, we would say roses, whatever is the special favourite among your flowers in your country. And it says that the glory of Lebanon, that is the fruitfulness of Lebanon, of the fertile crescent and all the rest of it. And so he says, strengthen all weary hands and steady all trembling knees. Say to the faint hearts, courage, don't be afraid. Look, your God is coming. Now, Isaiah said it clearly. Your God is coming. Vengeance is coming. And you'd say, oh, I know, there was something in the small print. The retribution of God, he's coming to save you. What is the vengeance and the retribution about? That is the exorcisms where Jesus takes on the powers of evil. And what's going to happen to you? Then the eyes of the blind will be opened and the ears of the deaf unsealed and so on. In other words, all the miracles that Jesus did to bring about this spiritual healing of our being. And through it all will run a highway undefiled. Jesus said he was that way to the Father. Okay. And he says that only the redeemed will walk on this way. This is what Zechariah is talking about. And they will come to Zion, that is to Jerusalem or to the presence of God or wherever God is, and they will come with everlasting joy on their faces, with joy and gladness will go with them, and sorrow and lament will be ended. So the summary of what Zechariah was trying to say is actually here in Isaiah 35, and it says that all the people of the world who have lived under the terrible domination of sin and darkness and death and struggle and so on, they meet this rising sun of justice that is coming to us, the Saviour of the world. He deals with the powers of darkness. He deals with sickness, sin, death and hell, and we experience a completely new life. We become totally new creatures in Christ, as St. Paul says all over his letters, and that we begin a new era of salvation. I call that good news. Goodbye. God bless you.

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2: 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How many are my foes, O Lord? How many are rising up against me? How many are saying about me, there is no help for him in God? Right? I mean, we can very, very much relate to that today in our own experience. When we're standing up for the truth of the faith, especially in the pro-life area, right? When we're fighting to defend the right to life, a life and death issue that has become politicized. How we should open our hearts to receive every single person, no matter what circumstances in which they were conceived. That's how we build a better world.
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4: 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He led the troops to victory against the Turks, carrying only a crucifix. He was declared a Doctor of the Church in 1959.
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9: Hello, family, and welcome. We're Bob and Penny Lord. God is so good, so generous. He has given us the gift of researching these specially chosen saints so that we can bring them to you. He gives you the gift of listening and sharing these saints with other brothers and sisters in Christ.
10: This program came about while we were gathering material for our book, Visions of Heaven, Hell, and Purgatory. When we journeyed in faith to Europe, we did so with you in mind. In researching this extraordinary saint, we discovered we were glimpsing into the lives of saints and blesseds who had been granted the unique grace to peer behind the curtain which separates earth from heaven, hell, and purgatory. Here is one of those saints, Catherine de Ricci.
9: April 23rd, 1522, a baby's cry cut through the quiet of the palace and onto the streets of Florence, Italy. An Alexandrina, who would someday be known as Saint Catherine de Ricci, was born. She came from a prominent family of the nobility. Although they were not particularly known for their holiness, her piety and spirituality was evident from an early age. Therefore, it was no surprise to her family and friends when, at age 13, she entered the convent of San Vincenzo in Prato, a small town outside of Florence.
10: She immediately embraced her Dominican community. She took the name Catherine as her religious name in honor of her mentor, Saint Catherine of Siena, a powerful Dominican saint of the 14th century. As with her predecessor and namesake, she suffered greatly all her life. Saint Catherine de Ricci was a virtuous young girl, never complaining or trying to bring attention to herself through an illness which would be with her the rest of her life.
9: Like the saint she was to become, she turned her afflictions into redemptive suffering and used these sufferings to develop even stronger virtues. She exercised patience beyond the limits of human frailty, especially considering the severity of her physical afflictions. She was able to overcome the debilitating consequences of her illnesses by uniting her suffering with her Lord's passion, her eyes and heart constantly contemplating her spouse Jesus as he agonized on the cross.
10: The Tuscany of Florence and Siena have always been extremely worldly. A proud people, they have given the world some of the greatest masters in music, art, and literature. This province has been the home of some of the most profound and influential thinkers down through the ages. Many times, being quite cultured and wise in the ways of the world, we lose touch with the one who gave us these gifts in the first place, and we become proud.
9: When the Renaissance hit, Florence and Siena were the first areas to embrace it. The Medicis, who ruled the papacy during part of this time, were from Florence, as were the Pitti family and the Sforzas. The Lord chose some of his greatest defenders of the faith and powerful warriors of Jesus and Mary's army from among the people of this region. And if that was not enough, many of them were either from royalty or nobility. God always balances the scales.
10: This program is about a holy contradiction. Let us travel back in time to the 16th century. Summer has arrived and Catherine's family has left Florence to go on pilgrimage to Prato, as they have done every year. There is a convent in Prato with a miraculous statue of Mother Mary, to whom her family and many of the inhabitants of Tuscany have always had a great devotion. Years before, Spain had invaded Italy, her forces barreling through Florence and onto Prato, killing and destroying homes and everything in their path.
9: They came upon the Dominican convent of San Vincenzo. They entered the first level of the convent, planning to invade the cloister and harm the nuns within. As they were about to attack the nuns, the statue of our Most Blessed Mother Mary came to life and said, "Do not touch my sisters, and I will promise you paradise." The soldiers went down on their knees, and although 5,000 lives had already been taken, not one nun was touched.
10: Nuns from the convent would come begging for olives, oil, and wheat to make bread. Catherine's family was always generous to the nuns, little knowing the gift they would exact from them. Now Catherine could not help but be attracted to the simple piety and humility of these brides of Christ. She grew to love them. At 11 years old, she decided she would become one of them. Her family said absolutely not and quickly returned her to Florence. She had lost her mother when she was 4 years old and had no one to turn to when, at 13 years old, a marriage was arranged. But her mother Mary was watching over her. Catherine became seriously ill. Her family allowed her to enter the convent. The illness left her.
9: Right from the beginning of her religious life, she had problems. The other sisters wanted to send her away. They did not understand her. She was an outsider. She was of the nobility. They didn't trust her. They wanted her out, and they systematically went about executing their campaign. That is, until one day, when upon returning from communion, they saw the Lord bend down from the cross and embrace her.
10: 5 years later, on Easter Sunday, she prayed to the Lord to give her a new heart, because she said, "With this weak heart of mine, I cannot love you properly." Then on the feast of Corpus Christi, she went into ecstasy, and our Lord appeared to Catherine and gave her a new heart made of flesh. She said that her heart felt as if it was on fire. She had asked to love him with a heart that could love him as he deserved. Whose heart could better love him than that of Mother Mary? Who knew how to truly love her son, if not his mother? Our Lord, when she asked for a new heart that could properly love him, gave her the heart of his mother Mary. From that time on, she said her heart was no longer hers, but that of Jesus' mother.
9: The following year, the 15th of April, 1542, she was mystically married to Jesus. Our Lord

0: Lord appeared to Catherine in a brilliance reminiscent of the Transfiguration. He took her hand in his and kissed it. Then he took a gleaming ring off his own finger and placed it on the ring finger of her left hand, saying, "My daughter, receive this ring as pledge and proof that you do now and ever shall belong to me."
1: Now this has happened before to many saints. The difference with this mystical marriage was that there were witnesses to this miracle. The ring actually manifested itself in a physical ring of gold and diamonds. That's how Catherine saw it all her life. It was seen and testified to by three of the nuns in the community, all of whom were mature nuns. Only they saw something different from Catherine. They saw a red mark around the finger, as if the ring had made a mark on her finger. There was a larger red mark in the form of a stone, but not a stone, appearing where a stone would be for an actual ring.
0: One description given was that it looked like a ring had been buried under her skin. This miraculous manifestation was seen by all on Ascension Thursday and the Feast of Corpus Christi, lasting for the entire day each time. The only exception to this was when the governor of Prato asked to see it. On the Feast of Corpus Christi, Catherine was brought into the church so that he would be able to view the ring. As soon as she approached him, the ring disappeared and did not reappear until he left.
1: The ring became an important area of contention, not only in her lifetime, but later in the process of her beatification and canonization. Catherine's superior tried to find a way to remove the cause of the problem, the red mark on her finger. Catherine was open to any methods the superior chose to remove the mark. But all the time Catherine insisted, she couldn't see any mark on her finger. What she could see was a magnificent ring of gold adorned with brilliant diamonds that our Lord Jesus had given her.
0: When she was mystically married to Jesus, there was a truly celestial celebration, as is proper for such a monumental event. But she was to learn that as she was married to Jesus resurrected, she was also married to Christ crucified. A year after the mystical marriage, she went into a long ecstasy which lasted 28 hours. She saw a beautiful angel approach her with the arrows of the Passion and felt the pains shoot into her hands, feet, and side. She collapsed in complete ecstasy mingled with agony. Now she was truly the bride of Christ.
1: Her stigmata was somehow different from any we have ever researched, in that it was manifested in different ways to different people. Some saw what is considered the traditional stigmata, that is, the hands, feet, and side pierced and bleeding. Others saw a brilliant light coming from the wounds, so dazzling that they had to look away. Then there were those who saw healed wounds with just the red puffiness and swelling of wounds that had healed, black spots appearing in the center of the wounds. In these instances, the blood under the skin appeared to be flowing in a circular movement around the black center. Catherine actually experienced, in a mystical sense, the agony suffered by our Lord Jesus Christ during his passion and his crucifixion.
0: The following Monday, she saw a beautiful lady dressed in red coming out of one of the cells in the convent. She walked down the corridor of the dormitory towards Catherine. It was St. Mary Magdalene. She beckoned Catherine to follow her. Now Catherine was bleeding and weak from the agony she had endured during the 28 hours of the Passion. At first she tried to beg off, but in the end she obeyed. She walked, her back bent, her shoulders aching and bruised from carrying the cross. But this all passed because before her stood her risen Lord, bathed in a shower of light, and he was splendid to behold. She fell to her knees in adoration. All her aches and pains turned into joy.
1: These visions began when she was in her early 20s and continued until her mid-30s. They took place every week. She actually went through Christ's agony as if she were doing it in place of Jesus, or as if he was suffering in her body. This would begin Thursday evening in memory of Holy Thursday and the agony in the garden, through to Friday in communion with our Lord's crucifixion on Good Friday, ending on Saturday. She was lost in deep meditation the entire time. The only time she came out of it for a short period was when she received the Eucharist each morning. She would regain a consciousness, receive her Lord, and sink right back into the sorrowful mystery of the Passion.
0: This went on continuously for 12 years. Looking at it in the light of the tempest it caused when word got out, it became a real cross for the rest of the sisters in the convent. Prayers and penance were offered by all, including Catherine, for it to end. Finally, in 1554, as an answer to prayer, it stopped. A gentle sigh of relief was breathed by all concerned. However, this did not mean by any stretch of the imagination that her ecstasies ended.
1: Catherine was to be given an additional gift. She received the crown of thorns. One day, our Blessed Mother appeared to Catherine. She was holding crowns and offered them to Catherine, one of thorns and one of silver. She already had the stigmata and was experiencing great pain. Weak, Catherine asked for the crown of silver. Our Lady said, "Catherine, which crown did your spouse wear?" Catherine replied, "Then, Mother Mary, place on my head the one my Lord wore." When we were interviewing the Mother Superior and one of her nuns, they shared Catherine was very human. She did not desire pain. She desired to share in Jesus' pain out of love for him.
0: This period was difficult for the community because they were not getting the full attention of this most special sister of theirs. But with all of this, they elected her prioress. Her reputation for holiness spread far and wide. She became the counselor and advisor to priests, bishops, and three cardinals who later became popes. Kings and queens came to her. Imagine hierarchy in the church and powerful figures in the world asking for the direction of a young girl not yet 30 years old.
1: St. Catherine de Ricci had mystical conversations with St. Philip Neri, a most holy man, who confirmed this. When shown a painting of Catherine, he replied, "She was far more beautiful." They had corresponded about matters of the faith, but had never actually met. It would have been difficult because Catherine was cloistered in Prato and Philip's workplace was Rome. Nevertheless, she appeared to him in Rome and they had long conversations. Not only did Saint Philip verify this, but also witnesses who actually saw the two saints conversing. Saint Philip and Saint Catherine were bonded together by the Lord through Catherine's bilocations, bridging a distance of almost 197 miles.
0: She constantly prayed for the release of the suffering souls in purgatory. She performed acts of charity. She offered up her masses and communions on their behalf. She was even willing to suffer in their place, and there are many accounts where the Lord allowed her to do so. The poor souls were allowed to enter the kingdom before they had suffered for the period assigned them, as Catherine suffered unbelievable pain on their behalf.
1: One incident of her involvement with the poor souls in purgatory, well known in the life of St. Catherine, concerned the Grand Duke Francesco de Medici. As we mentioned before, Catherine was advisor and friend of the Medici and other nobility. One could almost call her saint of the nobility. Francesco's wife, the Grand Duchess, Princess of Austria, was the spiritual daughter of Catherine. She was holy and virtuous, whereas her husband was cruel and totally insensitive to his wife's suffering. He even had a mistress living in the same house with him and his wife. This hurt the Grand Duchess terribly. His whole court knew. He didn't care.
0: But although he wounded her deeply, the Grand Duchess never stopped praying for his soul. She asked Catherine to pray for his conversion, that he might not be condemned to hell. She also asked her to plead with God that when her husband died, he not suffer horribly in purgatory. The Grand Duchess died before her husband, and he married the mistress. Now, although Catherine did not approve of her behavior, she nevertheless paid the new Grand Duchess the respect due her new station in life.
1: Now, as far as the Grand Duke was concerned, the Church, the Lord, his immortal soul, were all things which were way back in the recesses of his heart and mind. Catherine prayed for his conversion

0: for 20 years. She pleaded with him to convert. He paid no attention to her. The Grand Duke died. Because of all her prayers on his deathbed, he asked for a priest, confessed his sins, and received absolution before he died. He was spared the fires and everlasting pains of hell, but was sent to the pits of purgatory to suffer the temporal punishment due him for his sins. There he would undergo the cleansing of his soul to such a state he would be acceptable to enter into the presence of God.
1: St. Catherine kept her promise to the Grand Duchess and pleaded with the Lord to allow her to take over the temporal punishment due the Grand Duke. She was given to understand that she would have to bear 40 days of unbearable, excruciating, virtually impossible to describe pain. In exchange, the Grand Duke would enter heaven without suffering the agony that had been prepared for him. She said yes.
0: The following account comes from eyewitnesses who stayed with St. Catherine during those nightmarish 40 days of anguish and torment. The heat which emanated from the fire inside her made her so warm that her room was described as being hot as an oven. Those who tried to help her, who wanted to pray with her in her room, could only stay for short intervals, as the heat was so intense they could not breathe.
1: It was obvious to all in her cell that Catherine was really in the depths of purgatory, where the heat gets as intense as if she were in the pits of hell. The only difference in purgatory over hell is hope and the promise that Jesus made to those souls in purgatory that they would one day be released and experience the beatific vision. During this time, the suffering became so fierce that she lost her speech for as much as 12 minutes at a time. She suffered patiently and quietly until someone told her she was carrying this thing a little too far.
0: One of her sisters reprimanded her for allowing herself to be tortured this way. St. Catherine reared herself up and addressed the comment, "Pardon me, dear sisters, if I answer you. Jesus has so much love for souls that all we do for their salvation is infinitely agreeable to him. That is why I gladly endure any pain whatsoever it may be, as well for the conversion of sinners as for the deliverance of the souls detained in purgatory. It is his will they be with him in heaven. I am only his vessel."
1: The 40 days finally ended. St. Catherine returned to her normal self again. The relatives of the Grand Duke, knowing that St. Catherine had been praying for him, inquired about the state of his soul. Catherine smiled and told them not to worry. He had been led out of the darkness into the sunlight of the beatific vision. Although she would never take credit, his family knew it was because of her suffering and prayers that this had come about. He had been forgiven his sins. His debt had been paid to the last penny, and he would enjoy life eternal in the kingdom of God.
0: All Catherine wanted to do was to serve her Lord. Redemptive suffering is a tool which the Lord gave her and gives us to help our brothers and sisters during their struggle to complete their journey to the kingdom. It is also a way for us to give a little back to Jesus for all that he does for us. Thank you, Jesus, for allowing us to share in your love for the poor souls in purgatory.
1: One of Catherine's brothers, Andrew, led a wild life. At the end of his life, as he was dying in France, he refused the sacraments. When Catherine heard he had died, she immediately began to plead his case with the Lord, invoking him to have mercy on her brother out of his love for her. This is one of the rare times that the Lord refused her, saying most decidedly that since her brother had refused the merciful sacraments of the church, he wanted to go to hell. And because God loved him so, the Lord was allowing him to go to hell. God had given him the free will to love him, and he had chosen to use that gift to condemn himself to eternal damnation without him.
0: These are just some of the incidents in the life of St. Catherine de' Ricci, her devotion and intercession for the poor souls in purgatory. She suffered and then watched many souls enter into the kingdom because of her suffering. In addition, she lived the life of a model prioress of her community, as well as a mother and sister to the wards the Lord had given her to protect and lead

0: into the kingdom.
1: St. Catherine died when she was 68 years old on February the 2nd, 1590, after much suffering. She was a very holy lady. The ring she received when she was mystically married to Jesus, the stigmata, and her ecstasies were all gifts from Jesus. Her virtuous life was her gift to him.
0: When her cause for beatification was opened in 1614, most of the sisters who had been eyewitnesses were dead. The devil's advocate was a very renowned priest who went on to become Pope Benedict XIV. He was disturbed at what appeared to be confusion and unrest over the mystical ring. However, the Lord worked through this diversion, and Catherine became a member of the Communion of Saints. She was canonized in 1747.
1: Her body has never decomposed. While it is hard and leathery, there is a peace and serenity which reflects who she was in her life. She lies in state in a glass coffin for the faithful to venerate. She has been named the co-patroness of the city of Prato. The day she died, all eternity waited for that beautiful moment when Catherine would be reunited with her heavenly spouse and her mother Mary. We can just picture our Lord Jesus and Our Lady with their heavenly army of angels forming an honor guard, waiting to usher Catherine into the kingdom. We can see that long army of souls whom she had been instrumental in releasing from purgatory, processing alongside their benefactress as her royal escorts. Great doings and rejoicings must have gone on in heaven that day.
0: One of the unique ways that Jesus used Catherine to battle the evils of the Renaissance had to be through the souls, the church suffering, she had helped to enter heaven, who you can be sure were praying for the redemption of those still on earth being deluged by that deadly influence of the Renaissance. This is one way she combated that deadly error. But another way was her sign, the living contradiction she had been to the shallow values of her day.
1: In the life of St. Catherine, we see the Lord fighting the evils of the Renaissance in a completely different, indirect way through a suffering servant. While it's true that her mysticism, her ecstasies, and her stigmata attracted the attention of many, she was basically a cloistered nun. She didn't go out into the world and spread the good news of Jesus. She suffered for the redemption of the world as her spouse before her.
0: The power of God was manifested through this ailing daughter. Through Catherine, the Lord showed another way of life, another set of values, an option to the debasement being offered by the Renaissance. Was the Lord telling these people and us today, there is another way? You don't have to buy into this lifestyle. Come to me. I have proven to you through my people that you can live a wholesome life, a life close to me, and be happy. Where your treasure lies, there is your God. Make me your God.
1: As with all the saints we have written about, we are so proud of being, in our small way, part of the army of followers who love Jesus and Mary and pledge our lives to them and their work for us on earth. We love you.
0: We love you. Remember, Jesus is with you. He loves you. You can trust in him.
1: Thank you for being with us today and sharing about this beautiful super saint, St. Catherine de' Ricci. God bless you.
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0: I woke up early the other day, grabbed my coffee, and decided to watch a daily show that I usually miss, the sunrise. My yard was eerie. It looked like it was covered in a dark, murky fog. Then I saw a coyote. The sunrise has this moment that's like a switch. As it turned a corner somewhere, light flooded my yard. Turns out there was no fog, just a little mist, and that coyote was a small bush. It was a clear, beautiful morning with birds singing. Yeah, they call the sunrise daybreak for a reason. Everything looks different instantly. The resurrection was like that. Jesus' followers went from living under the fog of the worst event imaginable to being swept off their feet by the best news in history instantly. St. Paul, reflecting on his life, said that if Jesus had not risen, he'd be the most pathetic of men. He saw his whole life in light of the best news in history. This is Chris Stefanik from RealLifeCatholic.com on EWTN Radio.
1: Prayer is the only truly creative power in the world. God is the only one who can create something out of nothing. And when we pray, we welcome God into our hearts. And once He's there, He's going to do something. He's going to change things. He's going to transform us. He's going to make something out of the nothing that is me. That's the power of prayer for me. It's the only power that's guaranteed to change my life. And the only way I know to make that happen is through prayer.
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3: 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Today we pray for those who are depressed. O Holy Spirit, Lord of Light, we worship you whose presence brings love, joy, and peace. 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

0: I think right now, because of the state of the family, not just in the United States, but around the world, we are in need of a saint for family prayer. And I don't think I know of any better candidate for that than Father Patrick Peyton, the Rosary Priest.
1: My first introduction into who Father Peyton was just like many people, hearing his name, hearing the expression that the family that prays together stays together.
2: Tens of millions of people took the pledge of saying the family rosary, which was one of the major aspects of the local campaigns. So his worldwide impact from a Catholic perspective, I don't know of any other person in his time frame who could in any way match his achievement.
3: The number of people that he reached in his lifetime is pretty amazing.
4: I hope within my lifetime I get to see that he is canonized.
5: I believe that the moment will come when the church will be able to recognize that and proclaim him a saint.
6: From miracle workers to martyrs, to those ordinary people living extraordinary lives of heroic virtue, these are the people that make us wonder if someday they might be saints.
7: In County Mayo, Ireland, farmer John Peyton married Mary Gillard in 1899. Patrick Peyton was born on January 9, 1909, and was the sixth of nine children.
0: They had a small plot of land. They could just barely survive. Often they were just, their meal was potatoes, and that was it for the day.
7: The family grew up working on a farm and praying the rosary nightly.
0: His mother and father, when they got married, they decided that they were going to be a rosary family, so they would pray the rosary every day, no matter what.
1: As was pretty common in Ireland, each night after dinner, his mother would gather the children, and the father would kneel down and begin the family rosary.
0: He said that his being born into that family was the great blessing of his life, because his family was a library, a school, a university, where he learned all of the essential elements of the faith, and his great devotion to our Lord Jesus and the Sacred Heart, and to

0: Mother Mary.
1: He started to see what the prayers meant, what the mysteries meant, and how they applied to his life. And so each night, he realized that this was a focal point of his family's daily life. And he gained strength from it, to the point that when he had to go stay with someone else, that's what he asked the family to do, was to pray the rosary.
2: On one occasion, when young Patrick was visiting a neighboring farm, he was surprised when that family did not pray the rosary after dinner, like his family had done on every day of his life. So he decided then to explain the value and meaning of the rosary to the farmer and encouraged him to lead his family in prayer.
0: Even after he left there, they continued to pray the rosary, and it made, you know, I'm sure it made a huge difference in their lives. So he's, even as he's a little kid.
1: I think what it reveals is that God had blessed him with a very strong faith. He was always known as being very humble and in a sense soft-spoken, even a little shy. But he had a special grace, and that was when it came to the faith. He could speak up and he could encourage people. And it really was the prologue to his whole ministry that would encompass his whole lifetime.
0: As a young child, his dream was to be able to study for the priesthood and become a missionary. So his education was lacking. He had some difficulty in school too with one of the teachers, and he was not always the docile A student. I could be very willful. He had a mind of his own. And that comes through as one of the great qualities of his life later on too, that he did not give up.
2: Patrick began to write letters to missionary societies because of his great desire to become a missionary priest. When he was rejected and his dreams were dashed, in 1927 he decided to come to America to sell real estate. He thought to join his three sisters and relatives who had settled in Scranton, Pennsylvania.
0: When he reached 18 or 19 years of age, he persuaded his older brother, Tom, to accompany him, and they went off to the United States. Before he left, though, his father, he said, took him into the living room and had him kneel down before the enthroned image of the Sacred Heart of Jesus. And he said, "Patrick, I would like you to promise me one thing. It's going to be very challenging for you in America, and your faith may be in jeopardy. I want you to promise me one thing, that you will be loyal, faithful to our Lord in America." And he said that was so profound, that moment, that the words are engraved in his heart and his memory.
2: After they arrived, Patrick searched for weeks without success for employment. Eventually, a local priest offered him a job as a sexton, a janitor in the cathedral, which he accepted. It was during that time working in silence and prayer that Patrick's dream of becoming a missionary priest reemerged.
3: Mission band of the Holy Cross Fathers passed through, gave a mission, which he attended. Somehow that mission attracted him in some very positive, powerful way, reignited in him that desire for priesthood, and so both he and his brother Tom inquired, and within a very short amount of time were off to the University of Notre Dame for their formation to become Holy Cross priests.
0: But he said, when I got to Notre Dame, I found a second family that also prayed the rosary, and they prayed it as part of their daily routine of praying the office and rosary and Eucharist and holy hours. So he said, I felt right at home, and I knew that this is where God wanted me to be.
4: On February 6, 1938, Peyton went into the hospital, and doctors discovered tuberculosis on the upper lobe of his right lung.
1: One of the key moments in Father Peyton's life was, as a seminarian, he developed tuberculosis. And like many people of that time, he didn't realize what he had or the severity of it. So finally, he is hospitalized, and he receives this grave prognosis.
0: He's in the clinic at Notre Dame, and there he's on his deathbed. His friends and family join him. They visit.

0: on it, and it blazes into flame. He said, I felt like my faith was just brought back to life again when he said those words to me. So he said, I invited my family and friends and fellow seminarians, anybody I could invite to pray for this intention for healing through the intercession of Mary.
1: And he said at the time that if he were to be healed, he would dedicate his life in ministry as a priest to devotion to Mary through the family rosary.
0: Day by day, I began to get a little stronger and a little stronger. And the doctors examined the x-rays finally, and they said, we don't understand this, but we think you're going to live, and we cannot explain how this has happened. He said, I felt like I was a prisoner on death row. All of a sudden, the doors are flung open. I have this whole new lease on life.
2: And then he had the key decision, how am I going to repay this gift of life?
0: So he said, I promised Mary that I would spend the rest of my life spreading devotion to her, to the rosary, and to family prayer. And that's the passion behind everything else that follows in his life.
3: The miraculous cure from tuberculosis for Father Patrick Peyton led him to dedicate his life to the rosary and to the Blessed Virgin Mary.
0: He gets ordained 2 years later on June the 15th in 1941, the same day his brother Tom was ordained. He was given a post as the chaplain to the Holy Cross Brothers in Albany, New York at Vincentian Institute. There was a College of St. Rose nearby, and that college had a small radio program, so occasionally he would do a reflection on prayer, the rosary for that, and it's very well received. And in that first year too, while he was on retreat, he was asking God, how can I ever repay you for what a Blessed Mother has done for me?
3: Father Patrick Peyton began a lifetime of devotion to the rosary because of his love for the Blessed Virgin Mary.
0: He said, I was inspired to think that the way to repay her and our Lord was to get 10 million families to pray the rosary. So he said that was the beginning of this idea to have a family rosary crusade.
4: So Father Peyton decided to try to reach all the families in the United States to encourage them to pray the rosary. He began to write thousands of letters, including to the American bishops and cardinals. And with their support, pledges began to stream in from all across the country.
0: And then the bishop proposed to Father Peyton, he said, rather than just do a parish, why don't we involve the whole local church, the whole diocese, in a retreat for the people? And so that was the beginning, and it was a great success.
2: What was key was a particular invitation to go up to London, Ontario. And he gave his very first rosary rally up there. And what the hierarchy, as well as the lay faithful, saw in that was that he had a powerful message that could help support their family life and help them on the way in their faith journey. And so once Father Peyton had this experience and received the feedback, and I'm sure in prayer and affirmation, he decided he wanted to spread this message not just within North America, but around the world.
1: His world rosary crusade began in Canada. In 1948, came to the United States, and then he went to every habitable continent.
0: And everywhere we go, we've been to Fort Portal, Uganda. Father Peyton was there. He was with the Maasai tribes in Kenya. He was in Tanzania, and he was in Bombay with a rosary rally that included mostly Hindus and Muslims, with Cardinal Valerian Gracious.
4: Following the successful rally in Canada, with over 80,000 families, including 95% of the diocese in attendance, Father Peyton set out on a quest to bring rosary rallies to families worldwide. In Latin America, in Colombia and Brazil, 4.5 million people attended. In Europe, England, Ireland, and Spain, almost 3.7 million. In Africa, Tanzania, Uganda, Kenya, and South Africa, almost 500,000. And in Asia, the Philippines, Thailand, and Singapore, 2.2 million people were in attendance.

0: Father Patrick Peyton was seen live by more than 28 million people, more than anyone else in the history of the world, before the pontificate of Pope John Paul II.
1: At first, he got a little radio show on a local radio station in Albany, New York, and it was wildly successful. That gave him the bug.
0: Father Peyton wanted to reach millions with family rosary prayer and knew he had to go to New York City, where he persuaded a non-Christian woman from the Mutual Broadcasting System to give him airtime if he could come up with a big Hollywood star to be on his radio show.
2: She said, you can't just have the radio program with people praying the rosary. You should have like some star or some celebrity. And so he said, well, who's the most popular actor in Hollywood today? And they said, Bing Crosby.
1: Father Peyton cold calls Bing Crosby at his house in Beverly Hills on the phone. And Bing Crosby says, okay, I'll do it. So Bing Crosby was on that first radio broadcast.
2: So the new president, Harry Truman, he endorsed this program. And then Archbishop Spellman, later Cardinal Spellman, he came on and introduced the program as well. So it was really a major success all across the country.
1: Well, after that, Father Peyton said, how can I do this every week? And so the people at the Mutual Network in New York City, well, for that, you got to go to Hollywood. That's where the stars are. That's where the production's happening.
2: He borrowed a ticket to Los Angeles and went out there and arrived at the cathedral not knowing anybody. He's praying in the cathedral. This Monsignor comes and he says, can I help you?
1: Monsignor John Cawley, who was from the same part of Ireland that he was. And the two hit it off, and he sent Father Peyton to one of the local parishes where there were a lot of celebrities that worshiped there, and one by one he just said, would you be on my radio show? Would you be on my radio show? And by February of 1947, he had a national radio show.
3: Practically every named person in Hollywood was flocking to be on the radio programs, volunteered, Catholic, non-Catholic, believer, non-believer.
4: You know, he didn't start with like a third level star, he went to the very top. And I think that showed to the people that he was contacting how much he believed in the message.
2: Loretta Young is one of a number of A-list Hollywood actors who appeared in his radio programs, and then she did a lot of seasonal specials too at Christmas and Easter, along with Princess Grace Kelly or Rainier. People like Gregory Peck and Raymond Burr.
3: I believe Father Peyton's use of media was extraordinary. He began with radio. Then in the 1950s, when television became more normative for many American households, he broadened out.
2: He got into television as early as 1951 with Hill Number One, which gave James Dean his first on-screen credits as an actor. He discovered the power of film to tell the story. So he raised the funds, assembled an A-list of producers and writers, and shot in Spain on location the 15 Mysteries of the Rosary.
3: Their initial use, as I best recall, was to be the vehicle for evangelization in Latin America. To be able to provide them with a pictorial of many of the scenes at those days, 15 Mysteries of the Rosary, giving all kinds of the aspect of Jesus' life, etc., you know, was a wonderful way for people to actually know and to become knowledgeable about the life of Jesus.
4: He was very intuitive in seeing the platform that first radio and then television and films could bring in spreading the word. And so I think it's another example of where, despite his shyness, he had a certain courage that was brought forth by the grace of God to reach out to the biggest stars.
0: Father Patrick Peyton sent huge crates with projectors, film reels, and generators all around the world. And for some people, those films of the life of Christ were the very first that they ever saw.
3: Devotion to Mary,

0: through the rosary and extending that to a belief in family prayer through that particular prayer would indeed be the vehicle that could bring greater wholeness to the church, greater wholeness to peoples throughout the world.
1: He was a great communicator because he really believed in the message. He lived it. I don't ever recall seeing him without the rosary wrapped around his fist. And if you ever went anywhere with him by car, you know you were going to pray not one series of 5 decades, but you would pray the whole rosary, all 15 decades at the time. So I believe he really put everything in the hands of God and of our Blessed Mother.
2: There are 4 stages in the canonization process. First, when it opens, they're called a servant of God. Second, when a life of heroic virtue has been established, they're called venerable. When one miracle is found, they're blessed. And then, when the second miracle is found, they are called a saint.
3: Father David Marcham serves as the vice postulator of the canonization cause of Father Patrick Peyton, collecting all the relevant documentation and testimonies about his life, and conducting the search for intercessory miracles as Father Peyton is proposed to Rome as a potential canonized saint.
4: When we look at a candidate for sainthood, what we do is to try to uncover, did they live a life of heroic virtue and sanctity of life? Heroic virtue meaning that it is above and beyond your average person. And was their life totally directed to serving God? What stands out for me as I look at the life of Father Peyton was that he was truly a holy man. And so it was fascinating for me to basically be like, in a sense, an archaeologist, uncovering the different relationships and moments in Father Peyton's life, all of which came back to one thing. He wanted to repay to the Blessed Mother and her son the gift of life he was given in a second chance in recovery from tuberculosis. And that was consistent through his whole lifetime. That's why he did everything he did, was to thank the Blessed Mother and her son Jesus for this gift of life.
3: The positio, or academic position paper, on the life, virtues, and reputation of holiness of Father Patrick Peyton was sent by the cause to Rome after the approval of a panel of 9 theologians and 18 cardinals and archbishops. On December 18, 2017, Pope Francis promulgated the decree recognizing the heroic virtues of Father Patrick Peyton of the Congregation of Holy Cross, thus recognizing him as venerable by the Roman Catholic Church.
4: It was a great celebration knowing that more people would know of who he is and what his message is. Well, the search is worldwide for a possible miracle for Father Peyton. I'm so impressed with the level of scrutiny that a possible medical miracle is studied. Everything from interviewing the doctors and the nurses, to the people who were healed, to the people who prayed for the healing, to the review of the medical chart, all in an exploration to determine, is there any other explanation other than faith that this person was healed? We've been able to study in 2 different dioceses people who have been healed through Father Peyton's intercession. That's step one. Step two is you have to reach the level of venerable before the Vatican will consider those diocesan-approved healings. Right now, we're at the point where one was chosen and presented to the Vatican, and it's currently being studied. So I'm encouraging everyone to pray that if it is God's will, that this possible miracle will be approved, and that will allow Father Peyton to become blessed.
2: Many healings and blessings have been claimed through the intercession of Father Patrick Peyton, including the healing of a woman named Marcel, who was cured of spinal stenosis.
5: Well, when I was in high school, I used to travel downtown to Manhattan, and I worked in French Hospital after school. And Father Peyton used to come in with another priest, and they would meet with celebrities that would appear on the Rosary Hour. And I got to meet him many times, but you just knew he was meant to do great things. The sisters, Sister Penny and Sister Paula from French Hospital, they all talked highly of him. They knew he was going to go on for sainthood. Well, many years ago, I was told that I had spinal stenosis. I had x-rays. I always had a lot of pain in my back. And then in the mornings, I would have difficulty standing, straightening up. And my daughters would use a massager on my back, which would help me to straighten up.

0: For 15 years, I was in great pain. Until that final morning, I couldn't move. I called my son, please take me to Newport Hospital. I'm not going to live like this any longer. The pain was so horrendous, I couldn't turn to my right or to my left because the nerve was being squeezed between bone. So I just let out a holler, Father Peyton, help me. And then I was able to move. And I just told my son, I no longer have pain. I didn't really, really register that it was Father Peyton until I was on my way to the hospital and I told my son, we don't need to go. I don't have any more pain. And I realized he helped me. I had no back pain ever again since then. I no longer had trouble in the morning straightening up. And I realized he gave me a special favor. Since my complete healing, that I have no longer any more pain, I have definite, complete faith in Father's intercession. And I do tell others, please, don't hesitate to ask him. He's there. I do think Father Peyton is a saint. In fact, back when I was in French Hospital, you knew you were in the presence of a saint. He was such a holy man.
1: After two miracles are found through the intercession of Father Patrick Peyton, he will be first beatified and then canonized. The faithful in America will turn to him as a patron of family prayer, and he will go down as one of the great saints in the history of America.
2: After 11 years of reviewing the life of Father Peyton, I firmly believe he is a saint, meaning that I believe he is in heaven with God. Everything he spoke about, everything he did, even when you read something that he wrote, it is all directed to serving God and with a great love for our Blessed Mother.
3: I think that Father Peyton will be declared blessed, and I believe fervently that he will be recognized as a saint someday too. His great phrase is, the family that prays together stays together. Many people think Mother Teresa coined that, or it was Fulton Sheen, or maybe Mother Angelica, but it was Father Peyton. And also, a world at prayer is a world at peace, equally important. That captured in just a few words Father Peyton's whole mission.
4: I don't think you can understand who Patrick Peyton is without understanding his work in the media. For Father Peyton, the work of evangelization, the work of bringing families together, and the work with media were one thing. He's touched several generations of people in the 20th century Catholicism, and that's a wonderful thing.
2: He had courageous perseverance, beginning as a child in Ireland, as he came to the U.S., overcoming tuberculosis through his faith, his different setbacks that he would have when people would say, no, we can't do this, that's not possible. He always stayed with it. He remained faithful in praying the rosary, his holy hour of adoration, and Mass every day. And he stayed with that from the beginning to the end of his life. To me, as a priest, it is such a great example of courageously persevering in our vocational call.
1: This has been They Might Be Saints. I'm Michael O'Neill.
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6: People always ask me, Father, how should we pray? Well, there's several ways we can do it, but the most important is through the power of the Holy Spirit. We have to pray from our heart. We have to pray honestly and sincerely. We have to allow the Holy Spirit to work through us so that we're not just simply saying words, but we're saying words that can actually change us. Prayer, if it changes us, then we're doing it right.
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8: Family, a prayer that we pray together is a powerful prayer. So please pray together with me, our EWTN Family Prayer. Today we pray for Christians in Iraq. Lord Jesus, you told your disciples that they would suffer persecution just

0: as you did. We pray for our Christian brothers and sisters in Iraq who are enduring persecution. Send your holy angels to protect them from all harm. Console them in their afflictions and support them in their daily hardships and anxieties. Grant freedom to your church and give strength and joy to the Iraq martyrs in their sufferings. You who live and reign forever. Amen.
1: Welcome to Catholic Blitz. In the hot seat today is Father Ken Briganti. Are you ready?
2: Yeah, the seat is hot.
1: Okay,
2: let's go.
1: Your question is, what is the seal of confession in 1 minute?
2: The seal of confession means that the sacrament, you cannot divulge whatever you learn as a priest in the confessional. It is absolutely confidential. More than a patient and doctor relationship, more than a lawyer and his client relationship, the sacrament confession means absolute confidence. And that's why you'll try to see some courts around the country and around the world to try to break that, and priests will go to jail or prison before divulging anything in the sacramental seal. So this is for the penitent's safety and security, that whatever he tells a priest in the sacrament of confession stays there, like in Las Vegas. Whatever happens there stays there. Well, whatever in the confession happens there stays there.
1: Okay. Well, that's good. Come back again for more Catholic Blitz.
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4: My name is Michael O'Neill. I'm the Miracle Hunter. I research and investigate the supernatural, traveling the world to take a deeper look at how miraculous events have had a transformative effect on world history, inspiring some of Catholicism's most famous devotions and most magnificent churches. From miraculous images of the Virgin Mary and the inexplicably incorruptible bodies of great saints, to the miracles of the Eucharist and those who bear the wounds of Christ, journey with me around the globe to see the wonders that have inspired the fascination and faith of believers for centuries. We fly into Rome, but we must travel on the ground 150 miles to the city of Naples, in the southwest Italian region of Campania. We'll soon see that this southern Italian city of Naples is a unique place on so many levels. Its name comes from the Greek, nea, meaning new, and polis, city. And it's one of the oldest continuously inhabited cities in the entire world. Nearby, there are many sites recognized the world over. The Amalfi Coast, Capri, the Palace of Caserta, the Roman ruins of Pompeii and Herculaneum are all an easy day trip away. Even a hike up nearby Mount Vesuvius is a possibility. Naples experienced its golden age in the 18th century. As the capital of the Kingdom of the Two Sicilies, it was considered one of Europe's most regal cities. The royal palace in nearby Caserta was built as the main residence for the King of Naples. It was the largest royal palace in Europe, overshadowing those of Versailles, Buckingham Palace, Vienna, Prague, and Madrid. During the period of the monarchy, the theater and opera houses flourished in Naples. The Royal Theater of San Carlo opened in 1737, and to this day is the oldest continuously active venue for opera in the world. In the 17th century, puppetry became an important part of the Commedia dell'arte, an early form of professional theater. Over the centuries, one character, Pulcinella, entered into the collective imagination of Neapolitan culture, and his image is everywhere in the streets of Naples today. Neapolitans are still known for dramatic personalities and inclination for music. In fact, the romantic guitar and mandolin were both invented in this ancient city. Some of the country's most well-known actors, comedians, and musicians, like Pino Daniele, are Neapolitans. Walking the city's streets, it's easy to see that another source of pride for Neapolitans is their soccer club, Napoli, and their late soccer legend, Diego Maradona. And it almost goes without saying that Naples' greatest claim to fame is in the culinary world, Naples

bragging rights on the invention of the pizza. To be considered authentic, it should be made with mozzarella cheese of nearby buffalo milk and tomatoes grown in the volcanic soil of Mount Vesuvius. The history of the world-renowned comfort food dates to the 19th century, when Queen Margherita of Savoy visited Naples. As she paraded through the streets, a local baker offered her the city's trademark dish in the colors of the new Italian tricolor flag: white mozzarella cheese for the country's snow-capped mountains, red tomatoes for blood spilled during unification, and green basil for its verdant hills and landscape. The classic cheese pizza, the Margherita, takes its name from the Queen. On our way to the Duomo is Via San Gregorio Armeno. This street showcases the renowned Presepe, or Nativity scene, which has a long and storied tradition in Naples. The word Presepe means crib, and it traces its origins to St. Francis of Assisi, who recreated the birth of Jesus visually for the first time in 1223. He celebrated the Christmas Mass with a manger, an ox, and a donkey, and pastors to reenact in Italy the birth of Jesus in Bethlehem. Soon, the tradition of reenacting the Nativity of Christ spread throughout the Italian peninsula. The live Nativity scene was followed by the creation of smaller handcrafted Nativity scenes with figurines and models. Starting in the early 1300s and over the following decades and centuries, Neapolitan artists began sculpting elaborate life-size figures of the Holy Family in churches both in and outside Naples. They became masters of the Nativity scenes, working with wood, terracotta, and stone. Many churches were commissioned and embellished by Naples' most noble families during this period. Though some are in disrepair, many have been renovated. In a city that has no less than 52 patron saints, Neapolitans have a heart for their saints. A short walk from Via San Gregorio Armeno is the Church of San Domenico Maggiore. Built over the remains of a smaller church from the 10th century, the current church was completed in 1324 by Charles I of Anjou and given to the charge of the Dominicans. The church boasts the tombs of notable personages as well as numerous works of art. The complex was once part of the University of Naples, and St. Thomas Aquinas taught here for a time. Inside the friary is the room where the saint lived while here. Not far is the complex of Santa Chiara, the largest and one of the most impressive churches in Naples. Founded in 1310 by the Anjou dynasty, the Franciscan complex boasts the Church of Santa Chiara, a beautiful cloister and convent, tombs, and an archaeological museum. Near Santa Chiara is another storied church, Gesù Nuovo. Originally a palace built in 1470 for the Prince of Salerno, it passed to the Jesuits the following century. It is beautifully embellished and endowed with numerous chapels and tombs of personages from centuries past. Along the right side of the nave is the tomb of a contemporary saint, Saint Giuseppe Moscati. He was a physician from the early 20th century who blended faith and science in his practice. Having taken vows of consecration, he served the poor free of charge and frequently prescribed the sacraments as well as medicine. In the rear of the church, items from his study and home were relocated and reconstructed as they were when he lived in them. His house, located in Via Cisterna d'Olio, is a short walk from the church. Outside the vicinity of the Duomo, nearby Spaconopoli, meaning the street that splits Naples, is the perfect place to take in the heart of historic Naples. Whether it's the Vespas buzzing up and down the streets, loud discussions in the Neapolitan dialect, children kicking soccer balls, or the aromas of bakeries and eateries, there is no shortage of stimuli here. With a population of almost 1 million people in the city proper, and over 3 million in its metropolitan area, it is the third most populous city in Italy, after Rome and Milan. While Naples is notorious for urban plight, and has a reputation for being Italy's most chaotic city, Neapolitans don't seem to mind. Whether it's the frenzied roads, graffiti-covered

buildings, clever pickpockets, or overcrowded apartment buildings. The locals appear to revel in it. The fact is that Neapolitans have ample positive reasons to take pride in their city. Its list of accomplishments are impressive. It's even been recognized by UNESCO as a World Heritage Site. Just off Spaconopoli is Naples Underground. A visit to the tunnels beneath the city provides an interesting and educational experience of the history of Naples. Some 40 meters below the bustling streets in the heart of Naples is a series of passageways. Originally used as a quarry by ancient Greeks to build the city's first edifices, the tunnels were used in later epochs for purposes as diverse as cisterns and bomb shelters. Naples' religious traditions and devotions are legendary. The most important saint in Naples is undoubtedly Saint Januarius, San Gennaro in Italian. In and around Naples, devotion to the city's patron saint is fierce. The saint, as well as the treasure of San Gennaro, has found its way into countless films, plays, and lore. The relics of Saint Januarius are conserved in the city's most important church, the cathedral, known in Italian as the Duomo. Originally built in the 4th century as an ancient Christian basilica over a pagan Greek temple dedicated to Apollo, the present church is in the French Gothic style from the High Middle Ages. Only the baptistery from the 5th century has been preserved. Upon entering the church, we can see that it is filled with notable artwork and has an impressive nave, funerary tombs, and numerous side chapels. The most important part of the Duomo, aside from the tabernacle, of course, is the Chapel of the Treasury, Cappella del Tesoro in Italian. Over the centuries, priceless gifts of precious metals and stones were made by royals, noblemen, and countless others to give thanks for a grace received through the intercession of Saint Januarius. Yet for Neapolitans, the true treasury consists of the blood and relics of the saint himself. A silver reliquary bust containing the skull of Saint Januarius is contained within a tabernacle, while his blood is preserved in two ampules within a type of bank vault. The keys to the vault are held by a commission of local notables, including the mayor of Naples. The name Saint Januarius traces its roots to Janus, the two-faced Roman god of doorways and beginnings. The first month of the year, January, takes its name from the same Latin root, as it represents the month in which one looks backwards and forwards. It is likely Saint Januarius was born in January. Legends about Saint Januarius abound. It is believed that he was born in Naples in the second half of the 3rd century and was elected bishop of nearby Benevento. There he served the Christian community with charity and courage. He was not only beloved by the Christian faithful, but was also respected by the pagans. According to the most ancient Passion of Saint Januarius, Januarius was imprisoned in Pozzuoli under the orders of Emperor Diocletian in the year 305. He had gone there to visit his friend, a deacon named Socio, who had been imprisoned for the Christian faith. Januarius was tortured, though the punishments had no effect. Therefore, he was thrown into a fiery furnace. When the furnace was reopened, Januarius came out unharmed, without being the least bit affected by the fire. Instead, according to the legend, the pagans who came to witness the execution were burned. He was then sentenced to be torn to pieces by wild beasts in the amphitheater. However, here too, the animals acted like gentle lambs. During this time, the judge who sentenced him, Timoteo, fell ill. Despite the fact that he was healed by Januarius, Timoteo showed no gratitude. Instead, he had the saint sentenced to decapitation. On the way to his execution, a beggar asked Januarius for a piece of his mantle to be kept as a relic.
Januarius replied that once the sentence was carried out, he could take the handkerchief with which he was to be blindfolded. Tradition has it that while the executioner was preparing to deliver the fatal blow, Gennaro put a finger to his throat to fix his handkerchief. At that very moment, the executioner lowered the axe, cutting off his finger as well as his head. The date was September 19th, 305. Also, according to tradition, a pious woman named Eusebia gathered the blood immediately after the beheading, as was the custom at that time. She enclosed it in two ampules, or vials. Between the years 413 and 431, the Bishop of Naples, Giovanni I, transported the relics of the saint from Agro Marciano to the lower part of the Neapolitan catacombs of Capo di Monte. During the transfer of his remains to Naples, Eusebia gave the bishop two vials containing the martyr's blood. Devotion to St. Januarius spread quickly. Later that century, the underground cemetery where he was buried was adorned with frescoes, inscriptions, mosaics, and paintings. The tomb soon became an important pilgrimage destination. In fact, there is archaeological evidence to confirm this. In the last century, an archaeologist named Umberto Fasola discovered the original burial place of St. Januarius with precious mosaics. Already by the middle of the 5th century, Januarius was considered a saint according to the ancient custom of popular acclaim. His sainthood was confirmed in 1586 by Pope Sixtus V. Neapolitans began seeking his intercession during periods of calamity. In 472, Mount Vesuvius erupted, and the people flocked to the catacombs pleading for his intercession. This is the first documented episode of the populace invoking him during earthquakes, eruptions, or other natural calamities. In this same year, San Gennaro assumed the title of main patron of the city. During another eruption in the year 512, the Bishop of Naples, Stefano I, began the propitiatory prayers. Afterwards, he had a church built in St. Januarius's honor, next to the first cathedral. In later centuries, the relics of St. Januarius became the object of strife. In 831 AD, the Lombard prince of Benevento, Siccone I, invaded the city of Naples. He took the opportunity to bring the remains of the saint back to his birthplace of Benevento. The holy relics were placed in the cathedral where they remained until the year 1154. In that year, since the city of Benevento was no longer safe, the Norman William I arranged for them to be moved to the Abbey of Monte Vergine. In Monte Vergine, however, devotion to St. Januarius decreased, as the pilgrims who went there were devoted to other saints. In Naples, on the other hand, the cult of St. Januarius was very alive, also due to the presence of his other relics, the head and the ampules with his blood. During this time, the court of Anjou, including Charles II and his son, Robert of Anjou, commissioned French goldsmiths to construct a precious bust reliquary in gilded silver to contain the head and the ampules with the blood of the saint. It was shown to the public for the first time in the year 1305. In 1497, the bones of San Gennaro were rediscovered under the main abbey of the altar of Monte Vergine. With the assistance of Cardinal Giovanni of Aragon and the powerful Carafa family, the relics were translated from Monte Vergine to Naples. Cardinal Oliviero Carafa had an exceptional crypt built in the Renaissance style, built as a worthy place to conserve them in the Cathedral of Naples, below the main altar, the Socorpo Chapel. In 1964, a professor named Gastone Lambertini and Professor Baima Bologna identified an ancient skeletal material belonging to a man between 30 and 35 years old, about 5 feet 5 inches tall. The coagulated blood of St. Januarius is stored in two hermetically sealed small ampules, or

vials held in a silver reliquary. The smaller, cylindrically shaped one contains a few reddish spots, while the larger one is more than half filled with the dark red blood. According to an ancient document, something extraordinary was recorded on August 17, 1389. The coagulated blood in the vials melted. Though it may have happened previously, this is the first time it was documented. At present, the two ampules mysteriously liquefy three times a year. The first takes place on the first Saturday of May, which recalls the translation of his bones from Pozzuoli to Capodimonte. A procession takes place consisting of the bust of the saint and the theca, with the ampules of the blood and silver statues of other patron saints of the city, from the Duomo to the Church of Santa Chiara. The archbishop holds the reliquary up and tilts it side to side to show that the contents are solid. Then he places it on the high altar next to the saint's other relics. After ritual prayers by the faithful, the coagulated blood in the larger vial begins to liquefy. The archbishop then holds up the vial and tilts it again to demonstrate the liquefaction. The relics are exposed there for 8 days. The most important day takes place on September 19th, the saint's feast day and anniversary of his martyrdom, when he was decapitated in Pozzuoli in the year 305. After the Mass presided by the Archbishop of Naples, the bishop holds up the vial, once again moving it side to side. A third liquefaction takes place on December 16th, the feast of the patronage of San Gennaro. It recalls a disastrous eruption of Mount Vesuvius in 1631. The lava stopped before the relics of the saint. The relics are exposed for that very day. There seems to be a bit of variability in the exact manner of the liquefaction. Usually, it takes place immediately, although it can take hours or even days. According to records in the cathedral archives, on other occasions, the liquefaction already took place before the ampules were taken from the safe. On rare occasions, however, the contents fail to liquefy. It is said that when this happens, a calamity such as a war, famine, disease, or other such disaster will take place in or around Naples. In the last century, the miracle failed to happen in 1939 and 1940, coinciding with the beginning of World War II and Italy's entry into it. It happened again in September 1943 when the Nazis occupied Italy. More recently, the blood failed to liquefy on September 19, 1980. Just over 1 month later, on November 23rd, a devastating earthquake registering 6.9 on the Richter scale took place in the nearby city of Erpinia. It left at least 2,483 people dead, at least 7,700 injured, and over 250,000 homeless. The most recent failure took place during the COVID-19 pandemic. On December 16, 2020, the blood remained solid after having liquefied in May and September of the same year. In modern times, there have been numerous scientific investigations to either confirm or refute the phenomena of the dissolution of blood. The scientific inquiries have focused on two aspects: an analysis of the substance in the ampules, and the study and reproduction of the procedures with which these are handled during the ceremony. As the Church has never allowed the ampules to be opened, it is not possible for science to offer a definitive conclusion. Without a clear negative opinion on behalf of the scientific community, the ecclesiastical authorities have allowed popular veneration of the blood of San Gennaro. At the same time, the Church has never officially recognized the phenomena as miraculous, though they have in many ways encouraged devotion to the miracle. And with that, we must say goodbye to Naples, with all the fanfare and devotion to its miracle-working patron saint, Saint Januarius. We may never know what to make of this purported supernatural phenomena, but the memory of the sights, sounds, smells,

0: most importantly, faith of this ancient city brimming with life will be with us forever.
1: And now, another soulful psalm from Deacon Harold Burke Sivers.
2: And today, we're going to take a look at Psalm 86. We're continuing our look at Psalm 86, which is in Book 3 of the Psalms, Psalm 73 to 89. So in Book 3, 73 to 83 are Asaph, 84, 85, 87, and 88 are the sons of Korah. 88, also part of 88, and 89, oh, so 88 and 89 are also by the Ezrahites, which is a clan within the tribe of Levi. So 88 is Haman, 89 is Ethan or Nathan. But Psalm 86 is David, right? So Psalm 86 is that. In fact, the prescript says, Tefile HaDavid, which is interesting because Tefila is the word for prayer. But because there's a preposition, a prayer of David, it changes to Tefile HaDavid, which is of David. Anyway, it's a little geeking out a little bit there. So we're going to pick up here David praying this psalm in verse 15, which will hopefully bring us to the end of the psalm, our reflection on Psalm 86. And the way that David started off this psalm after the prescript, it says, it's a prayer of David. Turn your ear, O Lord, and answer me, for I am poor and needy. Preserve my life, for I am faithful. Save the servant who trusts in you, my God. Beautiful way to start off this psalm. So now we pick up at verse 15, Psalm 86, 15. But you, O God, are compassionate and gracious, slow to anger, O Lord. Abundant in mercy and fidelity. Turn and take pity on me. Wow, talk about vulnerability. Talk about honesty. Talk about humility, right? I love the way David presents himself before the Lord in this part of the psalm. He first acknowledges that God is a God of compassion and graciousness. You know, so many times we hear about the angry God, the vindictive, malicious God of the Old Testament, you know, but again, not true. You know, you can't read the Bible like you're reading a newspaper or watching some kind of a television thing, you know, where information, you have to understand why things are written the way that they are. You know, God is a God of mercy and God is a God of love, but they often attributed their actions to God. So when they when the Israel armies fought and they slew their enemies, they would say, God slew our enemies. Well, God didn't slay the enemies, you slayed the enemy, but you attributed that to God. Or if the Israelites were punished, they were defeated in a battle, they would say, God hates us. Of course, God doesn't hate them, but because they lost the battle, they're attributing this negative event in their life, like, okay, God is punishing us. God must be angry with us for some reason. You know, that's the way we have to think about it. So here, but David here is relating the truth of who God is, the revealed truth of God. He is a God of compassion. He is a God of graciousness. He is slow to anger. Why? Because he's a father that shows his merciful love for his children. Abundant in mercy and fidelity or faithfulness. Haman in Hebrew. So he's a God of mercy, ahava, mercy and fidelity, Haman. So he's a God of mercy and fidelity. Turn and take pity on me. So Lord, I know you're a God of compassion and love. Look upon me in my pain. Look upon me in the situation I find myself in, and show me some of that mercy, which I know that you are abundant in, Lord. Share some of that compassion. Show me your mercy. Show me your love in this particular point in my life, because I need you right now, Lord. You know, that's a beautiful prayer. You know, again, if you're struggling with something and you go to adoration, maybe you want to pull out Psalm 86 here and pray that. If you can't think of what to pray, you know, if you're frustrated with God, pull out Psalm 86

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6: 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She said, "Yes, I did." 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That's the love we do not understand. 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
11: 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And of course, you can always send us an email. 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All right, here we go. Pedro Quiles, our producer, Matt Kabinski handling phone screening. Ace McKay is on social media. I'm Tom Price along with Dr. David Anders.
12: Tom, how are you today?
11: Doing very well. How are you, sir?
12: You know, we're hanging in there, doing all right.
11: I'm glad you're hanging in there. We're going to lead off with a question received overnight from the EWTN listener comment line.
13: Hi, my question is, how come we don't get the wine at communion? I feel like we're not getting the full blessing. We're just getting the Eucharist at my church. I remember when I was a child, the priest dipped the Eucharist into the chalice to get a little wine on it and give it to you. But now we're not getting anything. We're not getting the full blessing. Could you please answer my question? This is Patty from Babel, New York.
12: Yeah, Patty, thank you so much. I really appreciate the question. So your question would seem to imply that, you know, if we receive the consecrated host, I don't know, we're getting like 50% of the grace, and then we have to get the

0: in communion with God really quickly by prayer. It's the easiest, quickest, and only route to connect to our Creator. And that's what we're made for. That's why we need to pray.
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2: Family, a prayer that we pray together is a powerful prayer. So please pray together with me, our EWTN Family Prayer. Today we pray for those suffering from natural disasters. Almighty God, we humble ourselves before you, the Creator of all things visible and invisible. So many throughout the world suffer from the forces of nature. Have mercy on them, O Lord. So many have died from disasters. Give them eternal rest, O Lord. Do not look on our sins, but on our faith in you. We place all of our hope in your goodness. Calm the storms, bring gentle rains to our lands, and let your people live in tranquility and peace. We ask this through Christ our Lord. Amen.
3: 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Here is Lee in Clarksville, Tennessee, listening on WGIC. Hello, Lee. What's on your mind today?
4: Yes, sir. I thank you for taking my call. Can you hear me?
3: Yes. Go right ahead, Lee.
4: Okay. When the woman with the issue of blood touched the hem of Jesus' garment, he said, "Who touched me? For I feel that virtue has gone out of me." What did he mean by that?
5: Yeah, thank you. I really appreciate the question. So you're reading from an older English translation. If you read the same verse in a more modern translation, they would switch the word virtue to power. The underlying Greek word there, dunamis, is used many times in the New Testament. It can mean power, like, you know, physical force or military might. Many times it's used to convey the idea of a miracle or a mighty deed, and so that's what the word is. So it's not okay. It's not virtue like the habit of justice or charity or something. It really means, in this context, it means a force, a power, miracle working ability, that sort of thing. And so when the woman touched Christ, in fact, a miracle did occur, right? She was physically healed.
3: Yeah.
5: And Christ was aware of that fact. He was conscious of the fact that his divine power had in fact healed someone.
3: Lee, thanks so much for your call from Clarksville. That opens up a line for you at 833-288-EWTN. You can call or text 833-288-3986. Before we go to our next caller, David, I've got to bring you this. This is an email we received yesterday. My name is William. I called in your program to ask if I should meet with my grandfather's Baptist pastor. You may remember that call,
5: yeah.
3: David. Since I didn't get to thank him after his answer, I wanted to write just to thank Dr. Anders for taking my question and for the wisdom he provided. I sincerely appreciate listening to your show as a new Catholic, and I pray for future successes in helping others. May God bless. William McLeod.
5: Well, I really appreciate that. Thank
3: Isn't
5: you
3: that
5: so
3: nice?
5: Much. Yes.
3: Very, very nice. Let's go now to John Michael, listening in Columbus, Ohio. And John Michael's listening on the great St. Gabriel Radio. Hey, John Michael, what's on your mind today?
6: Good afternoon. I'm just, really curious to know what the origins are for the four symbols of the gospel writers, the eagle for John, the bull or ox for Mark, so on and so forth. I've always loved seeing the imagery of them throughout various sanctuaries and Catholic churches, and I'm just curious what the original
5: Yeah. So,
6: symbols.
5: So

0: to provoke the realization that, actually, no, I'm not. Now, if he had just stood up and said, be nice to strangers, they would have been like, oh, yeah, we're down with that. We do that one, yeah, all day long, twice on Sabbath. Or not twice on Sabbath, twice on the day before Sabbath, right?
1: Yeah, yeah.
0: And the point of the parable, as all of Jesus' actions, was to say, you're actually not as righteous as you think you are. Let me spell out some scenarios, get you to put yourself in these situations where you might see about yourself that you're not as righteous as you think they are. Think about his very first miracle. Man with the withered hand in the synagogue. Jesus stands up and says, is it right to heal on the Sabbath or not? If he just wanted to heal the guy, he just said, buddy, meet me out behind the synagogue after services and I'll heal your hand. No, he wants an object lesson. He's putting them on the spot to make them declare themselves to see whether they're actually living in accord with the higher principles of the law. And of course, they don't want to take the bait. They keep their mouths shut because they're damned if they do and damned if they don't, right? All of his teaching is like this.
1: Well, there you go. And thanks so much for that text, Noel in Winnipeg. We're going to tell you what, let me do one more question here and then we'll take a quick break. This is a text from Jim in Melbourne, Florida. What can you tell us about the Ethiopian Bible?
0: Well, I can tell you the Ethiopian Orthodox Church has the most expansive canon of Scripture. It has more books in it than any other Christian tradition, including, interestingly, the Book of Enoch, which is a... I apologize, I just keep coughing my head off today.
1: We do have a cough switch.
0: Yeah, here. I know. I'm gonna use that just a second.
1: There we go.
0: All right, I'm back now. Sorry about that. So... Book of Enoch is an apocryphal text, a pseudepigrapha apocryphal text. Pseudepigrapha means it's not written by the person who says it's written by. The actual Enoch is, you know, thousands of years before that.
1: Right.
0: That has all kinds of visions of and heavenly beasts and so forth. But it was a very important part of Second Temple Jewish imagination, and it absolutely informed the thought world of Jesus' day. And it's quoted in the New Testament. It's just not part of the biblical canon in the Catholic Bible, but the Ethiopians have it.
1: And there it is. Glad we could answer that. Jim in Melbourne, Florida, thanks so much for your text. In a moment, we'll be talking with Christina in New Hampshire. A couple lines open for you at 833-288-EWTN. 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Call to Communion, and it's live on this Tuesday afternoon here on EWTN. 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
2: 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We're speaking with author Robert Royal about his book, The Martyrs of the New Millennium, The Global Persecution of Christians in the 21st Century, published by Sophia Press, and available through our EWTN Religious Catalog. So, Robert, why is this book important, especially for Catholics today?
3: Well, because I think most of us Catholics do not realize that there is persecution and martyrdom on every continent in the world these days, even places like Mexico that we think of as highly Catholic produce martyrs these days. 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

0: that would be a form of superstition, right? It's trying to manipulate the unseen world through symbols and gestures. That's the church's position, right? So crystal healing is a pseudoscience that has no empirical support at all, and therefore it would be irrational to hold it. And at worst, you know, it's a sort of incantation and an attempt to invoke invisible powers other than God. Radiology is not pseudoscience. It involves invisible powers, but they have a scientific basis behind them.
1: Jeff, thanks so much for your question, and we'll see you tomorrow here on Call to Communion. God bless.
2: 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Reconciliation is our moment to speak to Christ honestly about our shortcomings. Confession is cathartic. It cleanses, it renews, and it strengthens all at the same time. If you haven't been to confession in a while, that's okay, but now might be that moment that God is calling you to come to Him and receive the grace of His mercy in the sacrament of reconciliation.
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4: Mother Angelica, answering the call.
5: Hello?
6: Yes.
5: Where are you from?
6: I'm from Roswell, New Mexico.
5: Hey, what is your question?
6: Okay, I was wondering, when we baptized one of our nephews and they've changed religions, and I was just wondering what kind of responsibilities we have now after they're another religion now.
5: Dear godparents, okay, well, your obligation, you know, is to be sure that the child is raised in the church, and if anything happens to the parents, that he continues to be educated in a church and receives the sacraments. It's a great responsibility. We just think we're going to a party, you know. What you're saying is, I will be responsible for raising this child and to be sure that they have all the sacraments. Godparents, to me, are a little bit like grandparents, you know? Not the same relationship, but there is an affinity. There's a closeness there. I always think they're spiritual grandparents. Please don't be disheartened. You are called by God with all your imperfections and sins to be holy. You can overcome with His grace and His Spirit, and all the wonderful sacraments in the church. And those of you that are non-Catholic, you can go into any Catholic church and at least benefit by the presence of Jesus. Just go and sit there and say, "Hi, Lord, they tell me you're in here." Be simple with God. He likes that. And then just sit there and say, "Well, are you?" Don't be surprised if you say, "Here, yes, I am." If you don't hear it, you'll know it in your heart. And even if you're not Catholic, you can benefit by the greatest sacrament. The Lord gave it to us all for our encouragement.
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7: The Holy Father's prayer intention for the month of July is for respect for human life. Let us pray for the respect and protection of human life in all its stages, recognizing it as a gift from God.

0: Ever wonder how we should pray? I'd like to offer just one. Don't make prayer your work, make work your prayer. In other words, one's faithfulness to their daily duties of state and life and vocation, while at home and at their place of employment, can be offered as a pleasing sacrifice to God when done lovingly, faithfully, and well. It all boils down to the virtue of diligence, doesn't it? Do what you're supposed to do, when you're supposed to do it, in the way it's supposed to be done.
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2: 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Today we pray for the church in China. O Holy Spirit, Lord and giver of life, we invoke you. 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

0: north and south, one voice of praise may resound to your glory. 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Let the desire of Jesus for a blazing fire be fulfilled in China. 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
2: Father Robert Altier offers a comprehensive presentation and explanation of the basic elements of the Catholic faith. 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

Welcome back to Beauty, Truth, and Goodness, the Fundamentals of Catholicism. My name is Father Robert Altier, and in this program we are going to consider the question of the Sacrament of Reconciliation, or Confession. Very, very important, and yet probably the least appreciated and least liked of all of the sacraments. So we're going to start looking today at the general issues regarding confession, and then over the next couple of programs we will also deal with the practical parts of it to try to take away some of that misunderstanding and particularly to take away the fear. So let's turn to our Heavenly Father and ask His blessing for us as we consider this beautiful sacrament of reconciliation. In the name of the Father, and of the Son, and of the Holy Spirit. Amen. Our Father, who art in heaven, hallowed be thy name. Thy kingdom come, thy will be done, on earth as it is in heaven. Give us this day our daily bread, and forgive us our trespasses, as we forgive those who trespass against us. And lead us not into temptation, but deliver us from evil. Amen. In the name of the Father, and of the Son, and of the Holy Spirit. Amen. Well, we know from our own personal experience, as well as, of course, from God's revelation, that we can be, and in fact, we are at times, unfaithful to the grace of God. In other words, we can reject His friendship, we can sin. What characterizes the Catholic Church's teaching about the human person is that we are good, although we also recognize that we are weak, and sometimes we fall into the most unfortunate of sins. Now, if we look at most heresies that take place in the Church, they usually emphasize one of these truths to the exclusion or to the denial of the other. In other words, there are some who think that we're so good that we can't do anything wrong, and then there are some that think that we are so bad and so weak and so broken that we can't do anything that's good. The Church teaches, in fact, philosophically, there's a Latin phrase called in medius dat virtus, in the middle stands virtue. And that's where we're going to see, in all things, that's where the Church's teaching is. In our society, we keep trying to portray the Church's teaching as almost falling off the right edge of the spectrum, but the reality is the Church's teaching is actually right up the middle. So, in His mercy, our Lord has given to us a way to deal with sins apart from baptism. Well, remember when we looked at baptism, we said that all of our sins, both original sin as well as any actual sins that we've committed, are forgiven. Well, but remember when we talked about Constantine and the problem he got himself into, and others have thought the same thing over the years, wouldn't it be easier just to wait until you're on your deathbed and then just get baptized? Then you don't have to go to confession, you don't have to deal with anything. Well, that's not a good idea, and we talked about that. But the fact is, we know that even after we are baptized and the grace of God is given to us, we fall into sin, and sometimes some pretty unfortunate sins. And so for that, there is the sacrament of confession, penance, reconciliation, whatever it is that you would want to call it. The external manifestation of our interior disposition toward penance is the confession of one's sins, as well as the performance of penitential works and the patient bearing of life's trials. The penitential works are three according to the Gospels: prayer, fasting, and almsgiving. And so again, if we are looking at that and we say what we really want is to be reconciled with God, we want to be able to live a good, holy life, how do we demonstrate that? Through the confession of our sins, through prayer, fasting, and almsgiving, and through the patient bearing of the trials of life. And we know there are plenty of trials in this life that we are going to have to bear with. And so it's part of the way that God helps us to be able to grow in virtue. Now, throughout history, people have denied that the Church has the power to forgive sins. That is, they have rejected and denied this particular sacrament. As I mentioned at the top of the program, of all the sacraments, this is the only one that I've ever heard anybody say that they don't like.
people like marriage, people like baptism, people like confirmation, all right down the line. You can look at all the sacraments and people like them. This one, well, it's a little different. This is the one a lot of people don't like, which I don't quite understand because, you know, for people who have a spiritual life, this is actually one that they love. They love to go to confession. Not because they like confessing their sins necessarily, but they love the effects of it and what happens in the union with God and getting the junk out of the way. It's a beautiful, beautiful sacrament if we can understand it. That's why we'll spend a good hour and a half just talking about the practicalities of it so that we can see how beautiful it really is. But anyway, in this attempt to be able to deny this particular sacrament, the Reformers, for instance, said that sins can only be given, can be forgiven through baptism. And so there really isn't a means after that. Remember, we talked about Martin Luther and we talked about grace being like snow covering a dung heap. It's an external external imputation of the grace of God, he said. And so you're covered in the blood of Christ, but it doesn't change you internally. It just makes you look good on the outside. And so the Catholic Church said, no. If you're going to be holy, it means be holy. There has to be an internal change, not just an external one. The Montanists and the Donatists said that the Church can forgive some sins, but it can't forgive mortal sins. Well, the problem with that is that you don't actually even have to confess the venial sins. The smaller ones, the only ones you absolutely have to confess, are the mortal sins. And yet they come along and say, well, the Church doesn't have the authority to forgive mortal sins. If we don't have that authority, we're in big trouble because, remember, there are only two possibilities of how your soul can be. You're either in the state of grace or you're in the state of mortal sin. It's one or the other. And if we don't have a means of getting out of mortal sin, then we are in trouble for eternity. That's how serious this matter becomes. So we look at the scriptural backing for this particular sacrament. We can look at Matthew 16, and when Jesus says to Peter, you're Peter, and on this rock I'll build my church, and so on, he says, whatever you loose on earth will be loosed in heaven, and that's where this comes from. We can look two chapters ahead of that in Matthew 18. You see that that's given to all of the apostles by the Lord at that time. And also in the 20th chapter of St. John's Gospel, after the resurrection, Jesus breathes on his disciples and says to them, receive the Holy Spirit. Whose sins you forgive, they are forgiven. And whose sins you hold bound, they are held bound. And so we see that our Lord invested the apostles with the power to forgive sins. But as we just heard in that passage from St. John's Gospel, that can be used both ways. It can be used to forgive sin, and it can be used to refuse to forgive sin. So the power is there to forgive or to refuse to forgive. Now, Church is not interested in refusing to forgive sin. There are some reasons why a person cannot be forgiven, but we'll talk about that in a little bit. But the fact is, you know, it's not an automatic

That only makes sense because sin was going to continue. If sin ended with the death of the last apostle, well, okay, then it could be a personal gift to the apostles, but if only the apostles had the authority to forgive sin, does that mean that nobody for the last 2,000 years could have their sins forgiven? That would be a problem. And so the church recognizes that this power was transmitted by the apostles to their successors, who are the bishops, in the same way that the power to preach and the power to say Mass and so on was conferred and passed on. And so again, for the same reason, that sin continues. You know, if all of us can look at that in our own lives and say, well, you know, do I have need to have my sins forgiven? Yeah, we do. And how's that going to happen? Only through this gift that our Lord has given to us. Now, the only limitation to the church's power to forgive, so I mentioned a minute ago that the church has the authority to refuse forgiveness. Why? Well, the only limitation to the church's power to forgive sin lies in the heart of the sinner. That's the simple reality. That's where the trouble comes, is within our own hearts. When, if one truly confesses his sins, that person will receive absolution and forgiveness, but we cannot forgive those who are not sorry. And so, for instance, if somebody comes into confession and confesses that whatever, they're doing something and they have no intention of changing, then we can't forgive them. Now, if we look at it from another perspective, if you come in, for instance, to confession, and while this wouldn't be a mortal sin, but you confess that you were impatient, do we really expect that you will never, ever be impatient again for the rest of your life? No. But can we recognize that you don't want to be impatient? That you're sorry about the fact that you were impatient? Absolutely. And so if we can see that there is that repentance that's there, then forgiveness can be given. But if there is an area of mortal sin that we've fallen into and we do not want to change it, then we can't be forgiven. I should also point out that we can't forgive you for something that you haven't done. That's happened a few times, and people ask the question every once in a while, well, I'm planning on doing this tomorrow. Can I be forgiven for that? It's like, well, no, not today you can't. You know, obviously you're not even sorry that you're planning on doing it because you're not planning on changing your plans. You are intending to commit a mortal sin, and you're not even concerned about it. You know, if next week you're suddenly repentant and realize it was pretty stupid to do, yeah, then we can forgive your sin. But if you're not sorry for the sin, or in this case, if you're planning to do it, we can't give you absolution. First, we can't forgive you for something you haven't yet done. But secondly, we can't forgive you if you're not sorry for any of those things. Now, the sacrament of penance requires three acts on the part of the penitent, so that the penitent is the person who is coming to confession to confess his or her sins. And so there are three acts that are required. First, contrition. Second, confession. And third, what is called satisfaction. Of course, there must also be the absolution that the person receives from the priest. So let's look at those things. What is contrition? Contrition is sincere sorrow for having offended God, hatred for the sins that we have committed, and a firm purpose to sin no more. So those are the three things that are necessary for contrition. Sorrow for our sins because we have offended God. Secondly, a hatred for the sins that we have committed. And thirdly, a firm purpose not to sin anymore. So we see that that it is composed of three acts: the sorrow, the hatred for sin, and the intention to avoid sin in the future. Included in that is the intention to confess your sins as soon as you are able to do so. Now, there is contrition is considered true contrition when it is interior. When, if we look at the motive, it is interior, that's from the heart. It is supernatural, that it is springing from the motives of faith and of revealed truths. That it is supreme, meaning that we hate sin above

every other evil, and we would even rather suffer greatly than to offend God again, and that it is universal, meaning that there is sorrow for every mortal sin that we have committed. So true contrition, so again, you can be sorry for this particular sin, but true contrition is that wider sense of it. And so it is interior, it is supernatural, it is supreme, and it is universal. Contrition is also called perfect, so we have to make a distinction between perfect contrition and imperfect contrition here. It is called perfect when it stems from the motive of the love of God, and it is imperfect if it is for any motive, a good motive, that is less than the love of God. So if you think back to the act of contrition, we'll say that I'm sorry for my sins because, depending on which one you've learned, because I dread the loss of heaven and I fear the pains of hell, or because of your just punishments. That is imperfect contrition. I don't want to have to be condemned. It's a pretty good reason. It's plenty good to get you to confession. But that's imperfect. It's a selfish reason. I don't want to have to go down the wrong direction. And so that would be imperfect. Any good motive that's less than the love of God. Perfect contrition then follows. But most of all, because I have offended thee, my God, who are all good and deserving of all my love. That's the point of the perfect contrition. So the act of contrition has both the imperfect and the perfect, because if your contrition isn't perfect, at least it's going to have the imperfect part in there. Perfect contrition is important to understand because it restores the person to the state of grace even before you go to confession. So let's say that you have the unfortunate experience of falling into mortal sin tonight. And then you're truly sorry for the sin because you have offended God. You are at that point, when you make that act of contrition, you are restored at that point to the state of grace. Now, you still cannot receive Holy Communion until you go to confession, but you are restored to the state of grace at the moment that you make that perfect act of contrition, which means that at that point, if you die, you're in the state of grace. You can, you know, all the things that you would do at that point that could be meritorious of grace, you will be able to receive that grace and so on. So it's very important in that way. The point of imperfect contrition is all that is actually necessary in the confessional. So in other words, when you go to confession, even if you're there simply because you don't want to have to be condemned for eternity, that's good enough. Outside of confession, it has to be because you've offended God. That's in order to be restored to grace. But part of that perfect contrition, again, is the intention to confess your sins. And so once that intention is there, then you're going to say, okay, I'm truly sorry because I offended God and I want to confess my sins. I want to get to confession as soon as I can. And so you can be restored to grace at that point with the intention of getting to confession as soon as is reasonably possible. So, but again, to keep in mind that when you go to confession, all that is necessary is imperfect contrition. So you don't have to try and make yourself into something or twist yourself into pretzels because you're trying to figure out how to do this. Just get to confession. If you're sorry for your sins for whatever reason, that's enough to be able to get to confession. Now, once you get to the confessional, then the question is, what do we do? Well, the penitent must confess all mortal sins along with the number of times that the sin has been committed and any other information that would change the circumstances. Now, let me make the distinctions here. The mortal sins that we're talking about are mortal sins since your last confession. So in other words, we don't need to hear every mortal sin that you've committed in the course of your entire life every time you go to confession. That's not what we're looking for. What we're looking for is the sins that you have committed since the last time that you went to confession. The reason why we would be looking for the numbers, people get funny ideas about these things. I've read articles about how, you know, the Catholic Church, you know, they what they love is

just knowing the dirt about their people so they can hold it over their heads. Like, really? Well, that was the idea that somebody had because they had to confess their sins as well as how many times they committed them. Well, why would we ask for how many times you've committed them? Let me put it to you this way. Is there a difference between this? Forgive me, Father, I've sinned. It's been 6 months since my last confession. In that time, I've stolen something on one occasion. Is that any different from, forgive me, Father, I've sinned. It's been a week since my last confession, and I've stolen 10 things this week. Yeah, one tells us we've got a problem, but it's not a huge problem. The other tells us we've got a very serious problem on our hands. And so that's the reason why we would need to know the number of the sins. We don't need to know all of the details about the sin, especially if it comes down to the sixth or ninth commandment. That is not good for you to rehearse, and it is not good for me to hear it. I don't want to hear all the details. All that we need to know is what is the sin. You don't need to explain the sin. If there's something that would change the circumstance, yeah, then we need a little bit of an explanation. And so, for instance, if you say, well, I stole something, well, okay, what are we talking about? I stole a dime off the counter at the store, or I stole something from a poor widow and I took the last $10 out of her purse. Well, yeah, there's a difference there. So again, circumstances can make a difference. We'll talk about that when we talk about moral theology, about all of those sorts of things. But those are the kinds of things where you would need to give a little bit of explanation. Generally, no explanation is necessary. But what are the sins? You know, so for instance, again, going back to the point that I made, people will come in and they'll say, well, forgive me, Father, I've sinned, I've broken the sixth commandment. Okay, that's pretty vague. What was the sin? Well, it was impurity. It's like, no kidding, I figured that out. What was the sin? You know, what point of impurity? How did you violate the sixth commandment, if that's what you're talking about? You know, what is it that you did? What is the name of the sin? That's all that we need to know. Again, we don't need to know all the details of things. We just need to know what the sin was. And so it's, you know, to understand that, I will give you an examination of conscience that has a list of all of these kinds of things in, you know, either one word or a little phrase, that's all that we need. And so it makes it a little bit easier if you go through there to understand what sins fall under what commandment and how do you speak them so that you don't have to get all caught up in all of the things. As I mentioned earlier, mortal sins are the only ones that have to be confessed. Mortal sins are the big sins, and so they are something that would be serious matter, something that you know is a serious sin, and something that you have freely chosen to do. So for instance, people sometimes come into confession, they'll say, well, I had a bad dream. It's like, well, but there's not a sin in a dream. Yeah, but I mean, this was really gross. It's like, it was a dream. It wasn't something that you were freely choosing to do. If you're awake and you know that you're doing it and you freely choose to do it, yeah, that would be a sin. But if you're in a dream state, that's not a sin. And so it's a question sometimes with that of at what point are you awake enough to know fully well what you're doing, because you're in that half in, half out. You don't have full consciousness at that point. Then you're not fully responsible for the sin, or for the action, I should say. It's not a sin when it's in that kind of a state. And so it's something you have to know fully well what you're doing. It has to, for a mortal sin, it has to be serious matter. So it has to be fairly big stuff. And you have to know that it's a mortal sin. So when we look at the examination of conscience, if you look at that and go, oh my goodness, I didn't know that that was a sin, technically you aren't guilty of having had committed it. Now, if you do it again tomorrow, now you knew it was a sin, and now you're guilty of having committed a mortal sin. But what you did in the past, yes, it was serious matter.
Yes, you may have even freely chosen to do it, but if you did not know that it was a mortal sin, you are not subjectively guilty of having committed a mortal sin. Still not a bad thing just to bring up in confession so the devil doesn't have anything to try and shame you with or whatever, but it's not necessary to bring it up. So venial sins, just like what I was saying a minute ago, they don't have to be confessed, but it is a good practice. And in fact, what happens is once you get the mortal sins out of your life, then all that remain are the venial sins and the imperfections. But if you don't confess those, eventually you're going to fall into a mortal sin. You know, in other words, what happens is that if we don't go to confession and we just are going to say, well, I won't go to confession until I commit a mortal sin, eventually you're going to. More than likely, and it's not a guarantee, but more than likely, eventually that will happen. We don't want that to happen. We don't want anybody in the state of mortal sin. And so if you are making a regular habit of confessing your smaller sins, that keeps you from doing something bigger. It keeps you aware of the smaller things, and as your conscience becomes more acutely aware of those things, it's going to be much less of a chance that you're going to fall into something that's bigger. So what is a venial sin? A venial sin is an offense against God, but it is less serious than a mortal sin, and it does not separate us from the love of God. Remember, if you commit a mortal sin, you lose sanctifying grace, and you lose the virtue of charity, and there is a separation from God. And with a venial sin, you do not lose sanctifying grace, nor do you lose the gift of charity that is there. And so it's a sin, it's an offense against God, but it is a smaller one. So, as I was saying, a sin can be venial either because it is less serious or because there is a lack either of freedom or of knowledge on the part of the individual. It is not necessary to confess them because they are forgiven actually at Mass, at the penitential rite, as well as in the reception of Holy Communion. But again, the benefits of confessing the venial sins are that we receive the sacramental grace, we grow in humility, and we become more aware of the evil of sin. So with that, we are already out of time. So the Lord be with you. And may the blessing of Almighty God, the Father, the Son, and the Holy Spirit descend upon you and remain with you forever. Amen.

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1: Here's a real tough one, Steve. What about rape and incest?
2: Right, these are tough questions. The extremely rare cases of rape and incest are among the most common arguments made in support of abortion. It's an attempt to take the exceptional case and say it somehow applies to all cases, and that's just faulty logic, as we never make laws based on the exceptional case. I tell pro-choicers that if rape and incest, which account for less than 0.5% of all abortions, are really their argument for the right to abortion, then I congratulate them for being pro-life on the other 99.5% of cases. But the real argument we make, I'll leave to you.
1: Well, I tell them that the violence of abortion is no solution for the violence of rape. Where else do we solve one horrible thing with another equally horrible thing? A child is a child regardless of the circumstances of its conception.
3: Absolutely.
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Welcome back to Beauty, Truth, and Goodness, the Fundamentals of Catholicism. My name is Father Robert Altier, and in this program we will continue our consideration of divine revelation, particularly looking at sacred scripture. Let's ask our Blessed Lady to pray for us so we will know her Son and his self-revelation to us in the Bible. In the name of the Father, and of the Son, and of the Holy Spirit, Amen. Hail Mary, full of grace, the Lord is with thee. Blessed art thou amongst women, and blessed is the fruit of thy womb, Jesus. Holy Mary, Mother of God, pray for us sinners, now and at the hour of our death. Amen. In the name of the Father, and of the Son, and of the Holy Spirit. Amen. In our last program, we had said that in the scriptures and in through tradition, God has revealed himself to us. And in so doing, he has revealed the fullness of truth, because God is truth. Now, when we look at what goes on in our world today, we have 33,000 different groups of people calling themselves Christian, all claiming to be based on one book, all except two. The Catholic Church and the Orthodox Church do not claim to come from the Bible. The Bible comes from the Catholic Church. The other 33,000 of them are trying to say that their understanding of this one book is what leads to all of this division. So that brings us to an obvious question. Could each one of us, acting independently, discover the truth simply by examining public revelation on our own? In other words, if each one of us sat down with the Bible and read it, would we all come to the fullness of the truth, to a clear understanding of it? The answer is obviously no, or we wouldn't have 33,000 different denominations all claiming to have come to the knowledge of the truth. And so the problem is, where is the truth going to be found, and how is it going to be found? The church is necessary for us to come to know the truth in the fullness of revelation. Christ is the revelation of God, and consequently, revelation does not exist without the person of Jesus Christ. Remember, in our last program, we said that Scripture is leading up to Christ, or it is about Christ. But there is no revelation apart from him. And since the church is Jesus Christ in the world today, the church embodies revelation, and therefore the church is necessary for us to know revelation. Otherwise, it's very easy for us to get sidetracked on something, to get our own idea in our head about what this passage means or that one. And we need to be very careful about that. So without the church, neither scripture nor tradition would accurately bring forth the revelation of God. Again, all you have to think about is that, you know, when you played in school, that telephone game, as they would say, you know, tell a secret to the first kid and then have him tell it to the next one. By the time it gets to the end, it doesn't look anything like what it started like. Well, what about 2,000 years, or if we go all the way back to the beginning with Moses and Abraham and so on before that, we're talking about nearly 6,000 years and billions upon billions of people. What do you think the scriptures would be like? We'll talk about this a little later, but initially it was oral tradition. It wasn't written down at first. It was spoken. And so how many people heard, and how about getting it mixed up, and maybe it didn't get passed on right, and all these sorts of things. If people are getting mixed up reading it, they've all got the same text and they're still getting mixed up, how about if they hear it? We begin to see that there has to be an objective element to this, and that's the church. If each one of us subjectively tries to figure it out, it's going to be my opinion versus your opinion, my idea of truth versus your idea of truth. Which one's the real truth? See, we have to have somebody outside of ourselves, someone who's objective that we can look at. So if the church did not exist, there would be no guarantee that the truths revealed by Christ in Scripture and tradition would be accurately transmitted. Each verse of Scripture can have hundreds and hundreds of different meanings. Some of them are pretty pathetic, the way that people try to twist them. And the same passage can be applied in many different ways that are true. So, therefore,
Which interpretation did Christ really wish to reveal? Or did he wish to reveal more than one? The Church considers all of them, and then she puts forth her teaching, which is then developed by the next age. And so, you know, again, as I mentioned, if we were just to start passing the story on from one person to the next, it would get all mixed up somewhere in the middle. And so if that happened, it would no longer be the revelation of Christ. It would be completely corrupted somewhere along the line. And so the Church serves as the embodiment of Christ, and therefore she stands for us as the assurance of the fullness of revelation of Christ that is contained in the Scriptures and in tradition. And so we recognize then that the Church is absolutely necessary for us to come to the knowledge of true revelation. So the Church not only teaches the truths of revelation, but she also studies them. And the fruit of these studies is what we would call development. So Cardinal Newman, for instance, the great cardinal from England who was a convert, he wrote about the development of dogma, how these things develop over time. Well, that's the exact same thing here. The Church studies the revealed truths, and then she teaches them to the faithful. Through teaching and reflection, the Church comes to understand them in a deeper way and with a greater fullness, and then she teaches that greater understanding and then brings that back and reflects upon it some more so that the next generation can reflect upon it and teach it and reflect some more and teach some more. And so there's a constant deepening of the understanding of what is there. And that study is done through the magisterium of the Church. The word magisterium means the teaching office of the Church. And so it's, you know, there isn't actually an office over in Rome that's called the magisterium. Ultimately, it's the bishops in union with the Pope that are the magisterium, but it takes place through everyone. You can have an insight into Scripture, and you can pass that along, and somebody else can pick that up and have a new insight. Eventually, it can be either accepted or rejected by the Church as a point of this is true or this is not. This is a proper understanding or it's not. But it's ultimately up to the Church to make that determination as to what is correct and what is not. Now, the truths that are studied by, are studied by many within the Church. And then the Church gleans those fruits and studies those to present the fuller understanding. And again, as I mentioned, it's up to the Church to decide which of these things is valid and which are not. But the faithful should always read the Scriptures. The faithful need to pray and reflect upon these things, but also always learn to check your conclusions against the teaching of the Church to make sure that you're not getting off track. Because again, you look at it and say, if we've got 33,000 different ways of looking at Scripture, how do we know which one is true? It becomes like this conversation I had with this Baptist minister one day, and he was doing something with Scripture, and I said, no, that's not correct. And he said, I know it's correct because I got the Holy Spirit. I said, really? I said, but I have the Holy Spirit, and I know that what I said is correct. Oh, no, he said, because I got the Holy Spirit, so I know what I said is correct. I said, well, funny, because I got the Holy Spirit, so what I said has to be correct. I said, the same Holy Spirit can't lead both of us to a different answer, so which one is real? If it's my opinion against your opinion, that's all that it is. And if it's my opinion, throw it out, because who cares what my opinion is? We're interested in objective truth, not personal subjective opinion. That's why we have to have the Church, to have

that objective truth. So this development that we're talking about of the revealed truths explains how the church can continue to discover and teach revealed truths that had not previously been taught. The problem for many people when it comes to the idea that Revelation ended with the death of the last apostle is, how can the church teach something that's new? Well, that oftentimes comes up with teachings like the Immaculate Conception or the Assumption of Our Lady. You have to remember, those were not new teachings. They are new, relatively new at this point, infallible teachings, but they've been taught by the church for hundreds and hundreds and hundreds of years. They aren't new, but regardless, these truths were contained already in the revelation of Christ, but they weren't clearly seen. And so they were there, but the church wasn't able to look at that yet and say, this we can make an infallible teaching, because it isn't yet clear. The development of the theology isn't all there, but it was already present within the sacred scriptures. And so the church's ongoing reflection on Revelation then led to the discovery of these truths. And what you see then is, God did not give us everything at once, but he gave us a little bit with the promise that there's more. And what a beautiful thing. I mean, if you had everything, would the rest of it matter to you anymore? You already know it all. But there's always more, because again, remember, the revelation is of God, and God is infinite, so there will always be more. We will never, ever come to the end. So that brings us to the next obvious question. Why didn't Jesus just tell us plainly and in detail what he wanted to have revealed? He could have. What's interesting is that Jesus never told his apostles to write anything down. The only time that we know that Jesus actually wrote anything is when he was writing in the sand when they wanted to stone Mary Magdalene to death. We don't even know what he wrote when he wrote in the sand. It's interesting, because there are huge articles people have written trying to explain what they think that Jesus was writing in the sand. Who cares? But that's how crazy some of this stuff gets. But Jesus didn't write the scriptures. And he didn't even tell his apostles to write them down. It was the Holy Spirit who guided all of that. Well, our Lord, again, could have laid everything out for us. He could have come into this world, and instead of going around and preaching for 3 years, he could have just sat down and written a whole encyclopedia of all of the knowledge that God wanted humanity to know. Wouldn't that be nice? Have that sitting on your shelf. Just go and look the stuff up, whatever the topic happens to be, and there it is. Jesus said, now we've got it. Well, the problem with that is that it violates our human dignity. He respects our human dignity. He created us as human persons. He respects us as human persons. What's that mean? It means that he desires that we make the truths of Revelation our own through study, through examination, through prayer. If things are made easy, we tend not to pay a whole lot of attention. But we do tend to appreciate the things that we had to work hard for. We all know that. If something is just given to you for free, what does it really mean to you? Not a whole lot. But if you have to work for something, you have to skimp and save, and you're really going to work for it, it means everything to you. All you have to do is drive past a parking lot someplace, and, you know, probably mostly teenage kids that do this, but they'll park way in the back of the parking lot. They'll park sideways so that their car takes up two or three spots so that nobody can get anywhere near them, because they might get a dent or a scratch or something in their car, because it means that much to them. They had to work for this thing, and they don't want anybody coming anywhere near it. Well, how much does the truth mean to you? If it's just all laid out there on the silver platter, you're going to go, yeah, that's nice. But if you have to work for it, you have to make it your own. Not only will you remember it, but you take it in and it becomes yours. Think of it another way. Let's say that you really, really like chemistry. And because you love chemistry so much,
One day, God just simply opens your mind and infuses into your brain every possible combination of the periodic charts. Every single possible thing that could be put together and what it would be. How long do you really think that you would care about science anymore? You wouldn't. There's nothing new. You know everything that there is possibly to know. There's no new discovery for you because it's already there. There's nothing exciting about it. There's nothing fun. There's nothing challenging. There's nothing. God knows us. So he lays everything out there and says, now work at it. He challenges us to be able to go deep into the scriptures and to be able to learn who he is through prayer. Bring those things back to prayer. Especially for Catholics, we've got Jesus right there in the Blessed Sacrament. And so we can read about him, we can go in front of him, we can look at him, and we can go deep into that truth, who is Jesus. And so what happens here, and again, look at the beauty of what God has done for you. He has allowed us to be involved in the process of the unfolding of the truths that he revealed, and therefore, in a sense, he allows us to reveal God to ourselves. So rather than just simply sitting outside saying, here it is, he allows us to take it inside and begin to work it in our own hearts and minds and to come to the knowledge and the love of the Lord. That's why he did it the way that he did. So let's talk about Scripture now for a little bit. Scripture is the Word of God, and as such, it contains the fullness of the truth as God wanted to reveal it. We will never be able to understand God's revelation completely, but when we run across some difficulties, there are some helps that are available to us through various forms of textual analysis. And so we need to look at three different areas of Scripture. First of all, the various literary forms that are used in Scripture. Second, the transmission of the books of sacred Scripture down to our own day. And then the consideration of some of the problems of translation. So first, the literary forms. Each of us recognizes that there are different literary forms that we encounter in our day-to-day lives, and we therefore have to adjust our reading appropriately. You read the newspaper differently than you're going to read a business letter or a legal brief, and that's different than the way you might read a novel or whatever. In the Scriptures, there are also various literary forms. The New Testament contains Gospels, letters, an historical book of the Acts of the Apostles, and an apocalyptic book. The Old Testament has history books, law books, prophetic works, prayer books, wisdom literature, all kinds of different forms of literature that are there. They are all part of the divinely inspired Word of God, but they are presented in different ways, so we can read them a little differently, but always remembering that this is the Word of God. So they have different purposes, and therefore they're read a different way. But never, ever forget that they are the Word of God. And so just because something, like for instance the parables of Jesus, aren't about something that historically occurred, it's a story that he's making up to make a point, therefore you say, well, if it wasn't historically real, I don't have to really believe it. It's like, no, no, no, it's the Word of God. We do have to believe. You don't have to believe that what he's talking about in the parable historically happened, but you have to believe that he's the one who spoke that parable, and what does it mean, and how do I apply that to my life? With regard to the transmission of the texts of sacred Scripture, there are also various ways that the Scriptures have been transmitted down to our day. As I mentioned earlier, in many cases with regard to the Old Testament, oral tradition preceded the written text. It's true even in the New Testament. You know, the earliest text that we have, like the earliest fragments, because that's all we've got, there are three little fragments that they found in a museum in England that were written around the year 53. And those are from St. Matthew's Gospel. And so you know, 20 years after our Lord died, and we don't know how much earlier before that they may have been written, but that's the earliest that we've got. And so there was an oral tradition that was being passed on by word of mouth prior to that.
In some cases, they were, after being written down, there were later authors and editors that sometimes added to or edited the texts. If we think about the Pentateuch, that's the first five books of the Bible. There, they talk about different authors of the Pentateuch. I personally don't buy that completely. They talk, for instance, about the Yahwist, that is the author that used the name Yahweh when talking about God. And then they talk about the priestly author, the one who wrote the book of Leviticus, and they talk about the Deuteronomic author, the one who wrote the book of Deuteronomy, and so on. And it's like, you know, it's like saying, well, if you're listening to this lecture and I talk about God, it must have been a different person up here whenever I said Lord, because we can't have the same person saying both God and Lord. But anyway, it's basically a rejection of the idea that Moses wrote the Pentateuch. But that's what they want to do, even though Jesus, right in the Gospel, says that Moses wrote the Pentateuch. But anyway, that's all right. They also tell us that there are three authors of the book of Isaiah. They say that because some of the book of Isaiah is very clearly before they went into exile. Some of it was written while they were in exile, and some of it was written after they came back from the exile. Well, you could say, well, but couldn't the one guy have written the whole thing? Yeah, it's possible, but he would have had to live a really long time for that to happen, because remember, they were in exile for over 70 years. And so if he started writing when he was a little kid, he'd be an old guy by the time he's still writing. So it's, you know, there probably are more than one author in some of the books. But that's okay. That doesn't mean that God couldn't have inspired more than one person. So the transmission of the inspired text includes all of the work that was involved in the formation of the original text, both the oral, the written, and the editing. So the oral part, word of mouth, what's being handed on, the writing down of the text, and any editing, it's part of the original text. That's all part of inspiration. After the books were finished, copyists had a part in the transmission of the text. You may remember way back when there was a commercial on for, I think it was Xerox copying machines, and they had the monks sitting there, you know, copying the scriptures, and then all of a sudden one of the monks grabs a page and copies it on the Xerox machine. They say, oh, it's a miracle, whatever. Well, that's literally, other than the Xerox part, that's the way that they actually did it. They sat there at desks and they wrote the scriptures. It was all done by hand. They didn't, you know, until the 16th century, there wasn't a printing press. And so all of that had to be done by hand. And so copyists had their parts in the transmission of the text. That part is not inspired. We do not actually have any original texts. Zero. We don't even have original copies of the original texts. We only have copies of copies of copies of copies of so on. Copyists make mistakes. You might remember back when you were in grade school, if you'd written something out, now you're going to write it, you know, so it's legible to hand in. You make mistakes even there. You skip words, or you do the same line twice, or you skip a whole line or whatever. They did all of that. And so, depending on which copy of the text that they're using, various things started getting incorporated into the text. Mistakes, editorial comments, glosses, additions, things that they thought would make it easier to read, correcting syntactical errors or whatever. All these kinds of things started to get worked in. One of the easiest is to look at the Our Father. For non-Catholics, not all non-Catholics, but the Protestants, you know, because of the King James Version, the King James Version is actually a very good translation of the text that they were translating. The problem is that the text they were translating had over 5,500 errors in it. All those got copied right in. One of them is right in the Our Father. There was some monk that, as he was going along, they would do is, you know, if they skipped a line or something, they would put it over in the margin. Well, then what happened is some other monk comes along, is copying this, sees this stuff over in the margin, and puts it right into the text. So it gets to the end of the Our Father, some little monk comes along, has this great idea, oh, let's just glorify God, for thine is the kingdom and the power and the glory now and forever. That's cool. Just puts it over there. It's not part of scripture. He just writes it right in there. The next monk comes along, he's just copying down, sees the thing over here, assumes it goes right in here,
And he just writes it right in. All of a sudden, that's what mothers are teaching their kids, because it's right there in the Bible. That's what they're looking at. And they believe that that's part of the Word of God. It's not. But it was there in the King James Version. And so that's how it had been handed on to people who had learned in a Protestant tradition. And that's how they continue to say the Our Father, even though that's not part of the Bible. So anyway, when scholars today try to reconstruct the text, they first have to look at the oldest manuscripts because there are fewer copies preceding them. Next, they compare the various texts and try to determine which was the most original reading. And all of that, of course, has to be done in original texts. So if you take out your handout, you will see a little of what that's like. Down at the bottom, you will see all kinds of things that you can go home and say it's all Greek to me, because that's what it is. In the original texts, even in the New Testament, because parchment was extremely expensive, as was ink, they didn't put anything in there for punctuation or for any kind of spacing. And so what you're looking at the top of that is what it would have looked like in the first verse of the first chapter of St. John's Gospel. There were no small case letters, so everything was done in capital letters with no spaces and no punctuation. What you see right underneath it is what it would look like if you were to read a Greek New Testament today. You see how they've got the words split up, you see all the markings on there and so on, so that you'd be able to read what it says. The question is, how do you know where to split the words? If all you're doing is reading it for the first time, how do you know? And thankfully they had the oral part, they had heard it, so they could see it and they knew. But you see that in that the English part that's right there, all run together. How do you know? Is it, you run Cove Red? Sounds like some kind of mystery novel or something. Well, you know, maybe it's you run covered investments of gold, or maybe you run covered investments, or your uncovered investments of gold. You see the different possibilities based on where you put the period, where you put the commas, where you put the spaces. All of that gets involved. And so that's one of the problems with textual, trying to understand what it actually says. So anyway, I apologize, I'm over time. And so the Lord be with you. And may the blessing of Almighty God, the Father, the Son, and the Holy Spirit descend upon you and remain with you forever.

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1: The reason we pray is, first, we owe God worship, thanksgiving, and adoration. He created us and everything around us, and prayer of praise and adoration is His due for giving us everything, including the thought that we praise. And in that thanksgiving, we are made better for realizing what He does for us.
2: This is Father Robert McTague. One of the reasons I pray is I don't like who I become when I don't pray. And when I don't pray, I fail to do justice to God. And worst of all, I don't receive the love that He wants to give me, and I don't offer Him the love that He deserves and that really I need to give to Him as well. In the name of the Father, Son, and the Holy Spirit. Amen. Almighty God, through the intercession of our Blessed Mother, Mother of all the living, we pray for an end to abortion. We pray for all unborn children, that they might safely see the light of day. We pray for women who are in distress, that they might find the help that they need. And we pray for all who have been wounded by abortion, that they might find the healing that God wishes to give them. In the name of the Father, Son, and the Holy Spirit. Amen.
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0: over and over and over again.
1: Mm.
0: And it was what's the android? Commander Data, who finally figured out what was happening and put clues in each time frame to trigger in his mind, what that they were trapped in this loop, and they eventually got out of it. But I think that's what happens with us spiritually. Sometimes we get caught in that loop,
1: Yeah.
0: of getting caught in that memory, and that keeps us down. That holds us back
1: Yeah.
0: from truly receiving the forgiveness that God so desperately wants to give us. I mean, he died on the cross
1: Yeah.
0: to forgive sins. If God can do that for us, then we can certainly, hopefully, with God's grace, come to a point in our lives where we can forgive ourselves.
1: Amen.
0: Yeah, so I'm so glad we're talking about this today. Would love to hear from you today. Our topic is finding forgiveness when you feel unforgivable. Kathy, I see you there from Columbus, Ohio. We'll get to you after the break, and would love to hear from you. Finding forgiveness when you feel unforgivable, 833-288-EWTN. That's 833-288-3986.
2: We should pray because prayer is conversation with God, and conversation is the only way to build a relationship. We need that relationship with God. We should pray and talk with God about what's on our hearts, what's on our minds, what's active in our lives, the joys we have. We should share all of these with God. Prayer is conversation, and conversation is the only way to build a relationship with God. It's the most important relationship. All of our other relationships depend on this one.
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4: Family, a prayer that we pray together is a powerful prayer. So please pray together with me, our EWTN Family Prayer. Today we pray for mothers. Heavenly Father, we worship you, our Creator. You have revealed your tender love for us through the love of our mothers. Bless our mothers and reward them for their sacrificial love. Grant consolation and strength to mothers who are exhausted, those struggling to hold their families together, and those in difficult marriages. Bless our mothers, Lord, and grant eternal rest to those who have died. Let men and women who never knew a mother's love come to know that of Mary, your mother. Amen.
1: Come on. I assume music kept you company while you were stranded in the airport?
0: Yeah, that's when I wasn't being angry over the situation.
1: It's the only way to cool me down some days.
0: Yeah. The tunes definitely kept me company for sure. To kind of take my mind off of what was happening. That's the thing, you have no control over any of that.
1: Yeah.
0: And that's as a person who likes control, that's why I don't drink and do some of that. I mean, I like to always have my wits about me, and because there's so many things in life that you can't control.
1: Yep.
0: So I've gotten to a point right now where I don't worry about it, but still it's still a little stressful. But it was cool, God made it work.
1: That's good.
0: So yeah. But I love this, again, it's kind of like a P-Funk kind of vibe.
1: Mm-hmm.
0: Or like you said, like a cameo, something like that.
1: Yeah.
0: Yeah, we were awesome.
1: We were having band rehearsal the other night, and we were working on a crazy little thing called Love by Queen.
0: Yes.
1: And it's just a simple blues, bar progression. And it's one of those where, like, when we rehearse, you don't rehearse the whole song. You just rehearse the sections and then how you want to start it and end it and so forth. And it was so much fun to play. We're like, let's just play it all the way through. So we did it like twice. We're like, come on. You just get into that groove and you feel it. And you're like, yeah, this is a good song. Let's play this one.
0: Yeah, that's awesome. Love that. I'm Deacon Harold Burke. Simmons listening to Beacon of Truth. And today our topic is finding forgiveness when you feel unforgivable. How do we access God's unfathomable divine mercy when we feel we're not worthy of that mercy? Ooh, that's the topic today. Would love to hear from you. 833-288-EWTN. That's 833-288-3986. 3986.
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0: Me, O God, know my heart. Or I guess that's 130. But you know what I'm talking about. Psalm 51.
1: I use Psalm 51 myself when I'm preparing for confession. So, yep.
0: Yeah. But
1: have
0: honestly,
1: mercy on
0: having
1: me, God,
0: the guide to confession just, I don't know. If I trust it to myself, I can turn every fart into a sin. And that's not God's will for me. So I've just had to learn how to do it. Having the guidance of the church to discern what sin is and how serious it is, and the gift, I know people like fear confession. To me, confession is such a gift. I love it. I'm not saying when I go, I'm like, I'm not nervous, because I still get nervous. Yeah. But afterwards, I'm like, yes.
1: Oh, absolutely beautiful. We're talking about finding forgiveness when you feel unforgivable. 833-288-EW10. That's 833-288-3986.
2: Hello, friends, and welcome once again to The Crux of the Matter. I'm Father Wade Menezes of the Fathers of Mercy. Fasting before receiving Holy Communion. Why do it, and what does it entail? In answering the first question as to why do it, the Church has always taught that refraining from food and drink is an expression of interior penance, in imitation of the fast of Jesus for 40 days and 40 nights in the desert. Fasting is also a spiritual practice recommended in sacred scripture and in the writings of the Fathers of the Church. And one of the Church's precepts, in fact, is that the faithful shall observe the days of fasting and abstinence established by the Church, for example, during Lent. When practiced with Christian fervor, fasting sets one apart from a day and age that promotes instant gratification, from the fastest of fast food to the quickest of music downloads from the internet. In the Latin Rite Church, the Eucharistic fast involves a time length of 1 hour. Canon law is clear on this point. Canon 919 states, "Whoever is to receive the Blessed Eucharist is to abstain for at least 1 hour before Holy Communion from all food and drink, with the sole exception of water and medicine." The same canon states that the elderly and those who are suffering from some illness, as well as those who care for them, may receive the Blessed Eucharist even if within the preceding hour they have consumed something. But the norm is 1 hour before receiving Holy Communion. One final point, not only is fasting important when preparing to receive our Blessed Lord in Holy Communion, paragraph number 1387 of the Catechism of the Catholic Church states that bodily demeanor, such as gestures and fashion, ought to also convey the respect, solemnity, and joy of this moment when Christ becomes our personal guest. And that's the crux of the matter. Thanks for joining us.

0: with Monsignor Charles Pope.
1: The Seventh Commandment. You shall not steal. The Seventh Commandment forbids theft, that is, unjustly taking or keeping another's property against the reasonable will of the owner. It also prohibits deliberate retention of goods, lent, or of objects lost. It prohibits business fraud, paying unjust wages, forcing up prices, and taking advantage of the ignorance or the hardship of another person. It prohibits the appropriation and use for private purposes of common goods. Also, work poorly done, tax evasion, forgery of checks, invoices, excessive expenses, and waste. Under the Seventh Commandment is also tucked our social justice teachings, because if I have two coats, one of them belongs to the poor, and I reasonably ought to give what belongs to them, because God gave all the goods of this world for all the people of this world.
0: For more about the Ten Commandments, visit EWTNRC.com.
2: They share the most intimate moments of life and death with us. They pour the water of life into our souls. They feed us with living bread from heaven. They're waiting in the confessional to unburden us from sin. They receive the vows that transform man and woman into husband and wife. They're with us when we're sick, our final escorts from time into eternity. Greed, sexism, and abuse don't sum up the priesthood. The average priest makes under $35,000 a year. Jesus ordained men, but women never had to be priests to be important in the church. And there were 9 credible allegations of child abuse in 2013. That's out of about 40,000 U.S. priests. 1 is too many, but 9 don't define the rest. One word sums up the priesthood: love. Not the flawed love of human beings, the love of God, who promised that he'd always be with us and who reaches out and touches the world today through his priests. This is Chris Stefanik from RealLifeCatholic.com.
3: From God. 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
4: You know, a call is very personal. And the religious that I know, religious women, and certainly the religious priests that I know, as well as diocesan priests, each and every one of them has felt the call in a different way. For some, it was like me, kind of an internal call, something that they felt strongly, sometimes from their youth. Others, they were in the workplace for a long time. Some, it was one priest or one religious that really inspired them. I always say, if you're 51% sure that God may be leading you to a discernment of a vocation, it's time for you to act on that vocation. Obviously, the first thing is to talk to a priest or a religious about your vocation, but you need to act. You just can't reflect in a vacuum. You have to do something about it. And it will be in that formation, and it's a long formation, whether you enter into the religious life or to the priesthood. I spent 8 years in the seminary. That 8 years is a formation time. It doesn't mean you're going to become a priest. It means that you're discerning it. And if you're 51% sure that that may be how God's calling you, you need to enter into that type of formation so that you can know 100% that this is what God is calling you to, or know that in discernment, this is not what God has called me to. So it's taking action on the thoughts and prayer life that you have. Vocation, God will call always enough to serve the church. It takes people of courage to respond to that call.
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8: 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Today and tomorrow, we'll read the book of the prophet Habakkuk and continue the first third of the book of the prophet Isaiah. Father Mike reminds us that it can be tough, but keep showing up.
7: Hi, my name is Father Mike Schmitz, and you're listening to The Bible in a Year, where we encounter God's voice and live life through the lens of Scripture. Using the Great Adventure Bible Timeline, we'll read all the way from Genesis to Revelation, discovering how the story of salvation unfolds and how we fit into that story today. The Great Adventure Bible Timeline was developed by Jeff Cavins and is provided by Ascension, who produced and funded this program. It is day 202, day 202. We are reading from Isaiah chapter 23 and chapter 24. Also, the prophet Habakkuk, chapter 1 and 2. We only hear Habakkuk for 2 days, as well as, you know, we're in Nahum for 2 days, Joel for 2 days. We got Zephaniah, Baruch. He's going to be 3 days. But kind of these shorter, minor prophets, Habakkuk, here's the deal. I'm going to say Habakkuk, and I'm going to say Habakkuk, because ever since I was a kid, I always said Habakkuk. And then I hear people saying it's Habakkuk, and I'm like, okay, well, I've heard it both ways. Habakkuk chapter 1 and 2, Proverbs chapter 11, verses 1 through 4. The book of the prophet Isaiah, chapter 23, an oracle concerning Tyre. An oracle concerning Tyre. Wail, O ships of Tarshish, for Tyre is laid waste without house or haven. From the land of Cyprus it is revealed to them. Be still, O inhabitants of the coast, O merchants of Sidon. Your messengers passed over the sea and were on many waters. Your revenue was the grain of Shihor, the harvest of the Nile. You were the merchant of the nations. Be ashamed, O Sidon, for the sea has spoken, the stronghold of the sea, saying, I have neither endured labor pains nor given birth. I have neither reared young men nor brought up virgins. When the report comes from Egypt, they will be in anguish over the report about Tyre. Pass over to Tarshish, wail, O inhabitants of the coast. Is this your exultant city, whose origin is from days of old, whose feet carried her to settle afar? Who has purposed this against Tyre, the bestower of crowns, whose merchants were princes, whose traders were the honored of the earth? The Lord of hosts has purposed it, to defile the pride of all glory, to dishonor all the honored of the earth. Overflow your land like the Nile, O daughter of Tarshish. There is no restraint anymore. He has stretched out his hand over the sea. He has shaken the kingdoms. The Lord has given command concerning Canaan to destroy its strongholds. And he said, you will no more exult, O oppressed virgin daughter of Sidon. Arise, pass over to Cyprus. Even there you will have no rest. Behold, the land of the Chaldeans. This is the people. It was not Assyria. They destined Tyre for wild beasts. They erected their siege towers. They raised her palaces. They made her a ruin. Wail, O ships of Tarshish, for your stronghold is laid waste. In that day, Tyre will be forgotten for 70 years, like the days of one king. At the end of 70 years, it will happen to Tyre as in the song of the harlot. Take a harp, go about the city, O forgotten harlot. Make sweet melody, sing many songs, that you may be remembered. At the end of 70 years, the Lord will visit Tyre, and she will return to her hire, and will play the harlot with all the kingdoms of the world upon the face of the earth. Her merchandise and her hire will be dedicated to the Lord. It will not be stored or hoarded, but her merchandise will supply abundant food and fine clothing for those who dwell before the Lord. Chapter 24, Impending Judgment on the Earth. Behold, the Lord will lay waste the earth and make it desolate, and he will twist its surface and scatter its inhabitants, and it shall be as with the people, so with the priest, as with the slave, so with his master, as with the maid, so with her mistress, as with the buyer, so with the seller, as with the lender, so with the borrower, as with the creditor, so with the debtor. The earth shall be utterly laid waste and utterly despoiled, for the Lord has spoken this word. The earth mourns and withers, the world languishes and withers. The heavens languish together with the earth. The earth lies polluted under its inhabitants, for they have transgressed the laws, violated the statutes, broken the everlasting covenant. Therefore, a curse devours the earth, and its inhabitants suffer for their guilt. Therefore, the inhabitants of the earth are scorched, and few men are left. The wine mourns, the vine languishes, all the merry-hearted sigh. The mirth of the timbrels is stilled, the noise of the jubilant has ceased. The mirth of the lyre is stilled. No more do they drink wine with singing. Strong drink is bitter to those who drink it. The city of chaos is broken down. Every house is shut up so that

None can enter. There is an outcry in the streets for lack of wine. All joy has reached its eventide. The gladness of the earth is banished. Desolation is left in the city. The gates are battered into ruins. For thus it shall be in the midst of the earth among the nations, as when an olive tree is beaten, as at the gleaning when the vintage is done. They lift up their voices. They sing for joy over the majesty of the Lord. They shout from the west. Therefore, in the east, give glory to the Lord. In the islands of the sea, to the name of the Lord, the God of Israel. From the ends of the earth, we hear songs of praise, of glory to the righteous one. But I say, I pine away. I pine away. Woe is me. For the treacherous deal treacherously. The treacherous deal very treacherously. Terror and the pit and the snare are upon you, O inhabitant of the earth. He who flees at the sound of the terror shall fall into the pit, and he who climbs out of the pit shall be caught in the snare. For the windows of heaven are opened, and the foundations of the earth tremble. The earth is utterly broken. The earth is torn apart. The earth is violently shaken. The earth staggers like a drunken man. It sways like a hut. Its transgression lies heavy upon it, and it falls, and will not rise again. On that day, the Lord will punish the host of heaven in heaven, and the kings of the earth on the earth. They will be gathered together as prisoners in a pit. They will be shut up in a prison, and after many days, they will be punished. Then the moon will be confounded, and the sun ashamed. For the Lord of hosts will reign on Mount Zion and in Jerusalem, and before his elders, he will manifest his glory. The Book of Habakkuk, Chapter 1, The Prophet's Complaint. The oracle of God which Habakkuk the prophet saw. O Lord, how long shall I cry for help, and you will not hear? Or cry to you, violence, and you will not save? Why do you make me see wrongs and look upon trouble? Destruction and violence are before me, strife and contention arise. So the law is slacked, and justice never goes forth. For the wicked surround the righteous, so justice goes forth perverted. Look among the nations and see, wonder and be astounded. For I am doing a work in your days that you would not believe if told. For behold, I am rousing the Chaldeans, that bitter and hasty nation, who march through the breadth of the earth to seize habitations not their own. Dread and fearsome are they. Their justice and dignity proceed from themselves. Their horses are swifter than leopards, more fierce than the evening wolves. Their horsemen press proudly on. Yes, their horsemen come from afar. They fly like an eagle, swift to devour. They all come for violence. Terror of them goes before them. They gather captives like sand. At kings they scoff, and of rulers they make sport. They laugh at every fortress, for they heap up earth and take it. Then they sweep by like the wind and go on, guilty men whose own might is their God. Are you not from everlasting, O Lord my God, my Holy One? We shall not die. O Lord, you have ordained them as a judgment, and you, O Rock, have established them for chastisement. You, who are of purer eyes than to behold evil and cannot look on wrong, why do you look on faithless men and are silent when the wicked swallows up the man more righteous than he? For you make men like the fish of the sea, like crawling things that have no ruler. He brings all of them up with a hook. He drags them out with his net. He gathers them in his seine, so he rejoices and exults. Therefore he sacrifices to his net and burns incense to his seine. For by them he lives in luxury, and his food is rich. Is he then to keep on emptying his net and mercilessly slaying nations forever? Chapter 2. God's Reply. I will take my stand to watch, and station myself on the tower, and look forth to see what he will say to me, and what I will answer concerning my complaint. And the Lord answered me, Write the vision, make it plain upon tablets, so he may run who reads it. For still the vision awaits its time, it hastens to the end, it will not lie. If it seems slow, wait for it, it will surely come, it will not delay. Behold, he whose soul is not upright in him shall fail, but the righteous shall live by his faith. Moreover, wine is treacherous. The arrogant man shall not abide. His greed is as wide as Sheol. Like death, he has never enough. He gathers for himself all nations and collects as his own all peoples. Shall not all these take up their taunt against him in scoffing derision of him and say, Woe to him who heaps up what is not his own. For how long? And loads himself with pledges.
Will not your debtors suddenly arise, and those

gaze on their shame. You will be sated with contempt instead of glory. Drink yourself and stagger. The cup in the Lord's right hand will come around to you, and shame will come upon your glory. The violence done to Lebanon will overwhelm you. The destruction of the beasts will terrify you, for the blood of men and violence to the earth, to cities and all who dwell therein. What profit is an idol when its maker has shaped it, a metal image, a teacher of lies? For the workman trusts in his own creation when he makes dumb idols. Woe to him who says to a wooden thing, awake, to a mute stone, arise. Can this give revelation? Behold, it is overlaid with gold and silver. There is no breath at all in it. But the Lord is in his holy temple. Let all the earth keep silence before him. The book of Proverbs, chapter 11. A false balance is an abomination to the Lord, but a just weight is his delight. When pride comes, then comes disgrace, but with the humble is wisdom. The integrity of the upright guides them, but the crookedness of the treacherous destroys them. Riches do not profit in the day of wrath, but righteousness delivers from death. Father in heaven, we give you praise and glory, and we thank you. Thank you for your wisdom. Again, every time we hear your word, Lord, in Proverbs, your word coming from Solomon, who is a wise man in his mind and not necessarily always wise in his actions, but who continually reminds us that those who choose you, even if they are devoid of everything else, are choosing the right path. Even those who have wealth, even those who have power in this life, ultimately we fall into your hands. And so we ask not just for more wealth or not just for more power. We ask for right relationship with you, right relationship with each other. And even in our hearts, Lord God, we ask for right relationship in ourselves, that we can be the kind of men and women who not only say yes to you with our minds and say yes to you with our voices, but say yes to you with our entire lives. Help us to say yes to you, to your wisdom, and to walk in wisdom this day and every day. In Jesus' name we pray, amen. In the name of the Father, and of the Son, and of the Holy Spirit, amen. Okay, we're in the middle of Isaiah. Well, not quite the middle, maybe more like the first third, because we have 66 chapters of Isaiah. We're still in the book of woe, right? In that book of condemnation. And so I just invite you, don't get discouraged yet, because especially, here's what I'm proposing. Predicting? One of the two, one of the four, one of the three, is that this time through the prophets is going to be some of the most difficult time you and I have when it comes to the Bible. Now, you might have thought, it was going to be Leviticus. I thought it was going to be Numbers. I thought it was going to be Deuteronomy. And maybe it was. Maybe it will be. But my thought is, as we journey through Isaiah for the next, 40 some days or so, and as we journey through Jeremiah and Ezekiel coming up, my guess is this is going to be challenging because of the fact that here in chapter 23, it's an oracle concerning Tyre. And you might be like, okay, And you mentioned Tarshish, you mentioned Cyprus, you might mention Sidon. You might think, okay, some of those names are familiar, but I don't know what they're talking about. It's kind of this cloaked language. It's this mysterious prophetic language that basically is saying a bunch of stuff about a time and a people from a long way away and a long time ago. And it might be difficult for us to recognize, okay, how is God speaking to me today? Well, sometimes we just recognize God is speaking historically. He's speaking through Isaiah, and he is making it very clear this is a message or an oracle concerning Tyre. And sometimes it's very clear that this is concerning all of us. So my prayer and my encouragement is, at times, it's going to be kind of like words in, words out. I don't get this. I don't know what they're talking about. So I'm going to try to put some context. So we have Tyre. Tyre is one of the coastal towns, right, in that Mediterranean area, on the Mediterranean Sea. And so one of the recognitions we have is the reality that the land of Tyre had become wealthy, and the land of Tyre had, because of that wealth, just like everyone else, had forgotten its creator, had forgotten its maker, had forgotten the one who blessed it. And so you have God's words here that are saying in verse 9 of chapter 23, the Lord of hosts has purposed it to defile the pride of all glory, to dishonor all the honored of the earth. Basically, you've gotten so much, you've gotten so wealthy, you've become so powerful among the nations that you've forgotten the Lord, your God. And so what's going to happen is the Lord will allow the Chaldeans, the Assyrians, to come in. And what it says is, your stronghold is laid waste. And in that day, this is verse 15, Tyre will be forgotten for 70 years, like the days of one king. And at the end of 70 years, it will happen to Tyre as in the song of the harlot. Basically, it says, she'll return to her hire and play the harlot with all the kingdoms of the world upon the face of the earth. Basically, even after 70 years, this is what's going to happen when the Assyrians come in and destroy Tyre. She'll come back and she'll
become wealthy again, and she will also turn back to

her wealth and think that that's her worth, that her wealth is her worth, that her power is what makes her important. And yet, in verse 18, the last verse of chapter 23, it says that her merchandise and her hire will ultimately be dedicated, I'm putting in the word ultimately, will be dedicated to the Lord. Not stored or hoarded, but her merchandise, those things that were her, was her power, right? Her wealth will supply abundant food and fine clothing for those who dwell before the Lord. And that some people have said that that is a prophecy, not only of the immediate restoration of Tyre after 70 years, after the Assyrians, the Chaldeans come in, but that ultimately Tyre will become Christian, because that's part of Tyre's history, is that it became Christian early in the history of the of Christianity, that Paul himself found many Christians there in Acts chapter 21, verse 4. And now it suffered a bunch under persecutions, but and also under times when Muslims had conquered it and reconquered it. But ultimately, Tyre had found a purpose in belonging to the Lord. And so that can be one of those things, again, we're like, okay, here's the prophets. They're talking about, they have all these things that are so random or historical. And yet also we have chapter 24, where it talks about the impending judgment on the earth. And one of the pieces that, just again, poetic language, part of the poetic language is oriented towards recognizing that God's judgment in this chapter 24, remember, this is the book of woe, the book of condemnation. God's judgment is going to be all the way to the end. What I mean by that is, another way to say it is, the judgment of the Lord will always be completed. That it talks about fear in the pit and the snare are upon you. And so those who flee the noise of the fear shall fall into the pit. And if you come out of the midst of the pit, you'll caught in the snare. Basically, the judgment of the Lord will always be completed. And this will happen from the windows on high are open and the foundations of the earth are shaken, because not only is the judgment of the Lord going to be completed, but it's going to touch everything. And that's what the next verses from 19 to 20 are talking about. It says the earth is violently broken open, the earth is split open, its transgression shall be heavy upon it. It will fall and not rise again. It will touch everyone in verses all the way to the end. 21 through 23 of chapter 24 talks about how this will be from those who are unimportant, say prisoners, all the way to those who reign, those who are kings. The moon will be disgraced, the sun ashamed, because the Lord will bring his judgment. And God will reign on Mount Zion and in Jerusalem. And so there's ultimately, right, this is meant to be a word, not only word of warning, but a word of promise. And that promise is that even though there is a judgment that's coming, a condemnation for those who fall away from the Lord and turn their backs on him, rebel against him, there's also the promise of God will reign ultimately in there in Judah. He will reign on Zion. He will reign in Jerusalem. Now, that's the word of Isaiah. What about Habakkuk? And as I said, Habakkuk is how I always said it growing up, but I've heard it both ways now, Habakkuk and Habakkuk. The interesting thing about Habakkuk, as he's not necessarily prophesying to Jerusalem. He's not necessarily prophesying to the people of Judah. He's kind of just calling out saying, here's the deal. There is wickedness on this world and God is going to answer it. And so he calls out and he points out five woes in chapter 2, because Habakkuk in chapter 1, he sees all the things that he sees, right? He says what he sees, that he basically points out there are people who have turned away from the Lord and they abuse each other. They use each other, and who is going to bring judgment. And then in chapter 2, it's God's reply. And there's these five woes that happen and that talk about God's judgment and the woe to those who are basically practicing unjust economics, right? Those are the first two woes that God declares through Habakkuk. Is woes to those who practice unjust economics. Next is woes to those who employ slave labor. Woes to those who use other people. Well, there's a fourth woe, and that's those irresponsible leaders who make his neighbors drink of the cup of his wrath, makes them drunk to gaze on their shame. And this goes on and on about that. And then the final woe is woe to those who trust in idols, idolatry being that fifth woe. And one of the pieces that the prophet Habakkuk is making very, very clear is he's basically saying that what's happening and going to happen from the Babylonians, what's going to happen in Babylon, and this is kind of what the context of Habakkuk is, what's going to happen in Babylon is going to happen to every nation. That I remember hearing a commentary that said, most nations eventually become Babylon. That most nations, all these woes, of a woe of using people wrongfully, woe of slave labor, woe of unjust rulers, woe of turning to idolatry, turning away from the Lord, what's happening in Babylon, and these woes ultimately happen to every nation. And so this is the call for all of us. Again, here's the words of the prophets, that yes, we're contextualized
in their time, but are also telling us something very important. Tomorrow, we're going to hear the last chapter of Habakkuk, and it's Habakkuk's prayer that he turns back to the Lord. And even though he knows, just like the wise people of Scripture know, that just what happens to Babylon is going to happen to all nations. Most nations, they fall just like Babylon has fallen. And Habakkuk is going to utter a prayer that not only talks about this falling, but also talks about the Lord's role in bringing his own glory. The Lord's role, not only bringing judgment, but his role in bringing about glory, his own glory, that he can be known. I hope this makes sense. You know, we can get really, really lost in the prophets. We don't want to get lost. And if you got lost your footing just for today, like if you lost your footing and thought, man, I don't know about Tyre and Sidon and all these places in Isaiah. I don't know about Habakkuk talking about Babylon. Don't worry, show up tomorrow. It's going to be great. We're going to keep walking with Isaiah for the next number of days, Habakkuk for one more day, then Zephaniah, then Baruch, then Ezekiel, and it's going to be fine. Just keep on walking, keep on reading, keep on listening, keep on pressing play. I am praying for you. Please pray for me. My name is Father Mike, and I cannot wait to see you tomorrow. God bless.

0: is day 202 of Bible in a Year with Father Mike Schmitz. And now we'd like to share audio from a video called The Difference Between Jealousy and Envy with Father Mike from the Ascension Presents YouTube channel.
1: Hi, my name is Father Mike Schmitz, and this is Ascension Presents. So years ago, I remember at one point, someone had broken into my parents' house and they stole some stuff. And in one room, they wrecked some stuff as well. And I remember my dad, everyone was safe. We weren't home when the person or people, whatever they were, broke into the house. And at one point in one of the rooms, as I said, they had made a mess. They broke some stuff. And my dad said, that's the only thing I'm mad about. I remember him saying this. That's the only thing I'm mad about. He says, I don't mind. He's like, I don't want my stuff stolen, but I get it. I don't understand. This is the line that stuck with me. He says, I don't understand needing to break things. Like, I get it. If you're poor, you need something, whatever, in stealing it. Like, not that it's a good thing, but why just destroy something that someone else has? That makes no sense. And I was thinking about this because people have asked me about the difference between jealousy and envy, because they're two different things. Sometimes we use those words interchangeably, and sometimes because there's a little overlap. If we had a Venn diagram, maybe they'd, they would overlap, but they're not the same thing. Jealousy and envy is kind of like stealing versus vandalism. Here's what I mean. Jealousy can be rooted in greed, right? Jealousy can be rooted in a desire to, I will say it like this, to guard what one possesses or what one hopes to possess, right? So I want this thing, therefore I'm going to guard this. I want this. I'm going to go after this. I overly desire this thing. But here's the interesting thing is jealousy isn't always awful. Jealousy isn't always wrong because God says that he is a jealous God. What does that mean? Well, it means that sometimes there are some things that are your actual possession. They're your legitimate possession. They're yours. And so it's good to say, I'm jealous for those things, meaning I want to guard those things from people who would want to take them away. So here's God who says, you're my people. I love you. You're mine. Therefore, I am jealous of anything that takes my people, the ones I love, away from me. So jealousy is not always wrong, right? It is that desire to guard what one possesses. Obviously, it can be distorted. And in our experience, it often is distorted. We have that when it comes to people, right? We can be jealous of other people. When we're jealous of other people, what that means, of course, is we want something. We want to possess something. It might be something that they have, might be something that they've accomplished, but it always has to do with a desire to possess or a desire to guard what one possesses. So you can see how that could distort into greed. If someone who's a jealous person can want more and more and more. But that's what jealousy is all about. Envy is not merely the desire to guard what one has or to possess what one doesn't have. Envy is sadness when someone else has something that I want. So it's kind of different. Obviously, you can see that jealousy is rooted in desire. Envy, I guess we might say it like this, is rooted in resentment. If jealousy is rooted in desire, again, I desire this, so I'm going to guard it. I desire this, so I'm going to have greed for it. Envy is rooted in resentment, which basically is actually diabolical. St. Augustine, he described envy as the diabolical sin. Why? Because it's not enough for me to have what I have. It's not enough for me to be as happy as I am. When I see what someone else has, I'm sad. When I see how happy they are, it destroys.

0: me. It breaks me down. So envy is sadness at someone else's gifts, sadness at someone else's joy. It's sadness at someone else's accomplishments. And so what does envy lead a person to do? It leads them to resentment. And if there's anything more diabolical than resentment, I don't know what it is, maybe pride, but that's deeply connected in that. Even think about like the sin of the devil, the envy of the Book of Wisdom says this, through the envy of the devil, death entered the world. Here's the key. Jealousy can lead, right? So desire to guard can lead to greed. Envy is this giving into resentment that leads one to destroy. And that's the thing. The end point of envy is hatred. The end point of envy is destruction, which is one of the reasons why when St. Paul was writing letters, his first letter to the Corinthians, and he says, love is not jealous. And better translation of that, I've heard from people who are smarter than me, have said actually a better translation is love is not envious. Because here is God who is love, and he is jealous, but he is not envious. Love is not envious in the sense that love does not seek to destroy. Love can seek in some ways to possess. It is wonderful for a wife to want to possess her husband, for a husband to want to possess his wife, like to have and to hold from this day forward for as long as we both shall live, right? That's a good thing. It can be distorted, so we are on guard against it. But it, again, it's like that difference between stealing and vandalism. Someone who steals something wants to possess it. Someone who destroys something just doesn't want you to have it. So we have to guard against both. But if we're going to guard against one always, it's always going to be against envy. So interesting, because envy is the one sin that doesn't ever make you happy. Like all other sins, and in some level, they give you some amount of pleasure, but envy doesn't even give you a little bit of pleasure. It just makes you sad. And yet so many of us choose to live sad because we choose to be resentful. So hand it over to the Lord, give it away, and enter into the joy that is yours because of our Lord Jesus Christ. So leave all that behind. Leave all the envy that leads to resentment and hatred and destruction behind. Just enter into freedom. How do you do that? One step at a time. When you find envy bubbling up, you just say, okay, Lord, rather than concentrate on what someone else has that I don't, I'm actually going to rejoice in the fact that they have this. You gave it to them somehow. Rather than focus on what someone else has that I don't, I'm going to recognize, wow, I have a lot that I don't deserve. Good things, blessings that I don't deserve. Why not, rather than want to tear down what they've built up, why not just acknowledge that's amazing? And also, there are some pretty incredible things in my life too. It's an antidote to jealousy. It's an antidote to envy, to live in the joy that the Lord has already blessed you. And he's blessed you abundantly. All we have to do is notice it, give him thanks, celebrate.
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1: 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We'll also hear about the eternal and temporal consequences of sin and learn the four aspects of an indulgence.
3: Hi, my name is Father Mike Schmitz, and you're listening to the Catechism in a Year, where we encounter God's plan of sheer goodness for us, revealed in Scripture and passed down through the tradition of the Catholic faith. The Catechism in a Year is provided by Ascension, who produced and funded this program. In 365 days, we'll read through the Catechism of the Catholic Church, discovering our identity in God's family as we journey together toward our heavenly home. Today is day 202, 1468, 1473. You guys, we get to talk about the effects of the Sacrament of Reconciliation. Yesterday, we talked with the minister of the Sacrament of Reconciliation and the great dignity, the great responsibility that is placed upon the priest who's working by extension of the bishop. Yet today, we get to talk about the effects of this sacrament. What happens when we go to confession? And not only do we experience forgiveness, of course, mercy, of course, it reconciles us with the church. And also, it's an anticipation. I love this. It's an anticipation in a certain way of the judgment to which we all will be subjected at the end of our earthly lives. In some ways, it's practice of coming before God as we are with the full truth that he is love and also that we haven't failed to love. And leaning into that, it's remarkable. We're also going to talk about something that a lot of people have a lot of questions about. We're talking about indulgences today. And so one of the questions is, wait, you guys still believe in indulgences? And the answer is, well, look at paragraphs 1471 to 1473. The answer is a big yes. And we'll talk about that today. Before we launch into today, let's take a moment and just call upon the name of Jesus Christ and pray in the Holy Spirit to God our Father. Father in heaven, we thank you for this day. We thank you for the great sacrament of reconciliation. We thank you for the mercy that comes to us through the ministry of your church, through the ministry of your priests. We ask that you please draw us closer to your heart. Please reconcile us to yourself. Help us, especially those of us who have hardened hearts to you, to your mercy, to your grace, to your love. Help us to have softened hearts that are open to your grace, hearts that are willing to race to you. Lord God, draw all of us to take the next opportunity to say yes to you in confession. Help us to be purified from all of our attachments to sin. In Jesus' name we pray. Amen. In the name of the Father, and of the Son, and of the Holy Spirit. Amen. It is day 202. We are reading paragraphs 1468 to 1473. The effects of this sacrament. The whole power of the sacrament of penance consists in restoring us to God's grace and joining us with him in an intimate friendship. Reconciliation with God is thus the purpose and effect of this sacrament. For those who receive the sacrament of penance with contrite heart and religious disposition, reconciliation is usually followed by peace and serenity of conscience with strong spiritual consolation. Indeed, the sacrament of reconciliation with God brings about a true spiritual resurrection, restoration of the dignity and blessings of the life of the children of God, of which the most precious is friendship with God. This sacrament reconciles us with the church. Sin damages or even breaks fraternal communion. The sacrament of penance repairs or restores it. In this sense, it does not simply heal the one restored to ecclesial communion, but has also a revitalizing effect on the life of the church, which suffered from the sin of one of her members. Reestablished or strengthened in the communion of saints, the sinner is made stronger by the exchange of spiritual goods among all the living members of the body of Christ, whether still on pilgrimage or already in the heavenly homeland. As St. John Paul II stated, it must be recalled that this reconciliation with God leads, as it were, to other reconciliations, which repair the other breaches caused by sin. The forgiven penitent is reconciled with himself in his inmost being, where he regains his innermost truth. He is reconciled with his brethren, whom he has in some way offended and wounded. He is reconciled with the church. He is reconciled with all creation. In this sacrament, the sinner, placing himself before the merciful judgment of God, anticipates in a certain way the judgment to which he will be subjected at the end of his earthly life. For it is now in this life that we are offered the choice between life and death, and it is only by the road of conversion that we can enter the kingdom, from which one is excluded by grave sin. In converting to Christ through penance and faith, the sinner passes from death to life and does not come into judgment. Indulgences. The doctrine and practice of indulgences in the church are closely linked to the effects of the sacrament of penance. What is an indulgence? An indulgence is a remission before God of the temporal punishment due to sins whose guilt has already been forgiven, which the faithful Christian who is duly disposed gains under certain prescribed conditions through the action of the church, which, as the minister of redemption, dispenses and applies with authority the treasury of the satisfactions of Christ and the saints. An indulgence is partial or plenary, according as it removes either part or all of the temporal punishment due to sin. The faithful can gain indulgences for themselves or apply them to the dead. The punishments of sin. To understand this doctrine and practice of the church, it is necessary to understand that sin has a double consequence. Grave sin deprives us of communion with God and therefore makes us incapable of eternal life, the privation of which is called the eternal punishment of sin. On the other hand, every sin, even venial, entails an unhealthy attachment to creatures, which must be purified either here on earth or after death in the state called purgatory. This purification frees one from what is called the temporal punishment of sin. These two punishments must not be conceived of as a kind of vengeance inflicted by God from without, but as following from the very nature of sin. A conversion which proceeds from a fervent charity can attain the complete purification of the sinner in such a way that no punishment would remain. The forgiveness of sin and restoration of communion with God entail the remission of the eternal punishment of sin, but temporal punishment of sin remains. While patiently bearing sufferings and trials of all kinds, and when the day comes, serenely facing death, the Christian must strive to accept this temporal punishment of sin as a grace. He should strive by works of mercy and charity, as well as by prayer and the various practices of penance, to put off completely the old man and to put on the new man. All right, there we are, day 202, paragraphs 1468 to 1473. You guys, we're going to talk about indulgences in a second, but let's highlight first the effects of the sacrament of reconciliation. What an incredible grace. Love the first sentence. Restoring us to God's grace, joining us with him in an intimate friendship. This is remarkable. I think, you know, obviously, the whole power of sacrament of penance, reconciliation, is we're forgiven of our sins. But also realize we are restored. We are restored to our relationship with God. One of the things that we realize is that, you know, St. Paul has said, where sin abounds, grace abounds all the more. So here you can picture it like this. This is my image. You're trucking along. You're going at like, I don't know how to do this visually when you can't see me, but you're going out around at a level, you're at level seven. Okay, you're at level seven and you're trucking along and then bam, big deal sin and you crash. You're down to zero, right? You lose it all. When we come to the Lord in confession, when we come to the Lord in the sacrament of mercy, he doesn't just elevate us back up to level seven. Or sometimes we might even think, well, now I'm at level four. I got to work back up to seven. Like, no, that's not how it works. God's grace restores us and elevates us. So grace does this. It elevates and perfects. So it brings us back to seven. But because of God's grace, it's now a 7.5. Now it's an eight. The idea behind this thing, again, just the imagery here, is where sin abounds, grace abounds all the more. Where I fall and I'm raised back up by the Lord. When you let God do that, you're actually holier after the fact than if you had never sinned in some mysterious way, right? And in fact, this is so profound. It's such a mystery in Paul's letter when he says this, but he addresses the next question because the next question is, wait a second. If when I fall and I let God forgive me, I'm even holier than I was if I didn't fall at all, then why not just keep sinning and get holier and holier? And that's why Paul says, by no means, don't do that. I'm paraphrasing, but he basically says, don't do that. But because we recognize the great, incredible grace of humbly coming before the Lord, allowing him to pick us up, restore us to an intimate friendship and reconcile us, the abundance of mercy that comes to us is remarkable, which is one of the reasons why, says in paragraph 1468, this reconciliation is usually followed by peace and serenity of conscience with strong spiritual consolations. There is a true spiritual resurrection, restoration of the dignity and blessings of the life of the children of God, of which the most precious is friendship with God. Imagine here is God, the God we've offended, the God that we've said no to, the God that we've said, God, I know what you want. I don't care. I want what I want. Who restores us to friendship with him. I mean, true friendship. Just consider that for one moment. I don't know if you've ever paused to even reflect on the fact that here is the source of all being, the source of all good, the source of all truth, of all love, the creator of everything that exists, who knows your name and wants you to exist. And not only that, but it matters to him whether or not we choose him. It matters to him what we do. Like, we have these small, seemingly insignificant lives on this planet, right? That last however long they last.

And for whatever reason, for some crazy reason, it matters to God what we do during this life. Because he wants to be our friends. That just blows my mind. It should be something that we pray about on a regular basis. And then when we fail, it matters to him. It matters to him so much that he died for us to restore us to friendship. Confession also, one of the effects of confession is in 1469, it reconciles us with the church. And remember, when one member suffers, we all suffer. When one member is strengthened, we are all strengthened. And I love how it says this. It says, in the sense, penance, reconciliation, does not simply heal the one restored to ecclesial communion, but also has a revitalizing effect on the life of the church, which suffered from the sin of one of her members. Like that, the recognition is, yes, we really believe that all the members suffer. When one of us says no to the Lord, we all suffer in some remarkably mysterious way. And yet, to be healed, when one of us is healed, we're all healed in some remarkably mysterious way. And it's just incredible. Again, let's highlight this. In paragraph 1469, reestablished or strengthened in the communion of saints, the sinner is made stronger by the exchange of spiritual goods among all the living members of the body of Christ. Remember, made stronger, even stronger afterwards. Say, well, in what way are we made stronger? Well, maybe a bunch of ways. Here's one way. We recognize that the source of all, kind of the source of all sin, the primary sin that leads us away from the Lord is pride. Is that sense of, I can live my life without the Lord. What do we need in order to return to confession? Well, we need the opposite of pride. We need humility. And if the greatest of all vices in some ways is pride, then the greatest of all virtues in some way would be humility. I mean, obviously, St. Paul says the greatest of these is love, which, yes, I'm not going to argue with scripture, but we recognize that what brings us back to the Lord after we've fallen? Well, a spirit of humility, a spirit of humble trust in God's mercy and God's love for each one of us. And so keep that in mind. We keep growing. These are some of the ways we keep growing. When we fall and come back to the Lord, how am I growing? Even if I'm not growing in faithfulness, I am growing in humility. But then that leads to growth and faithfulness. Last thing before we go, I'll talk about indulgences. In 1470, in the sacrament, the sinner, placing himself before the merciful judgment of God, anticipates in a certain way the judgment to which he will be subjected at the end of his earthly life. We recognize that we are given the choice in this life between life and death, between God and anything other than God. And God will give us what we've chosen. To be able to choose confession, to choose God's mercy, to choose the grace that he offers to us is anticipation for death, where I want to, at my death, I want to choose God. And so in so many powerful ways, going to confession is choosing to allow the Lord to love me as I am. And that's what I'm going to say once again. What is confession? What is the whole Christian life? The Christian life in so many ways is the revelation that God so loved the world that he gave his only begotten son that all those who believe in him would not perish, but would have eternal life. And so here's the message, the invitation. God loves you. All of Christianity can be boiled down to this question and this answer. Will you give God permission to love you as you are? That's the question. What's the answer? Will you give God permission to love you as you are? In so many ways, going to confession, saying, okay, God, this is where I'm at. This is what I've struggled with. This is where I've failed. This is where my heart has been hardened. This is where my heart has been broken. This is where I've hurt other people. This is where I've hurt myself. This is where I've violated your laws, your commands. I've violated your love. I've thrown it back in your face. And I will let you love me as I am. This is the heart of the Christian life, and this is the heart of confession. This is the choice every one of us will get to make and have to make in the course of our entire lives. Will I choose God? Meaning, will I let him love me as I am? Do his will? Or will I choose anything other than God? And that leads us to the indulgences. Will I choose God or will I choose anything other than God? Now, okay, we have a big definition of indulgences. Let's look at this. First of all, you could say, the question I asked at the beginning, wow, you guys still believe in indulgences? Answer, yes. Here it is in the catechism. Well, what is it? First of all, it's a remission before God of the temporal punishment due to sins whose guilt has already been forgiven. Okay, so that's just the very beginning. That's the beginning of a very long sentence given to us by Pope Paul VI, the definition of indulgence. So it's the remission before God of the temporal punishment due to sins whose guilt has already been forgiven. Now, we'll talk about the rest of the definition in just a second, but let's highlight, what are we talking about?

out. Well, there's a double consequence of sin. So that's in paragraph 1472, double consequence of sin. The first consequence of sin is eternal punishment. We are eternally separated from God. When I say to God, God, I know what you want. I don't care. I want what I want. I'm separating myself from the Lord. And there's an eternal consequence. What's the eternal consequence? Well, I don't spend eternity with God, right? Hell is the other way to say it. The eternal consequence of sin is hell. Okay, what happens? Jesus, in his great love and mercy, has taken care of the eternal consequences of sin by dying on the cross for us. Because of that, you and I, when we get baptized, we're reconciled with the Lord. When we, after baptism, go to confession, we're reconciled with the Lord. Our guilt has been forgiven. That eternal consequence of sin has been dealt with. So let's even use that word. You know, in paragraph 1471, it says the temporal punishment due to sin. And in 1472, it uses the word that I really like a lot more. It's consequence. So temporal consequence due to sin or the eternal consequence due to sin. Why do I like that more? Just a little pause, a little caveat here. I like the term consequence instead of punishment because our minds are so distorted that when we think punishment, sometimes we think that that's this vengeful God who's like inflicting punishment from without, right? Who God's just saying like, this is what I'm going to do to you. Versus consequence is, oh, this is just what happens. Like this is an intrinsic reality. This is just the cause and effect, right? This is the, I'll say it five more times. This is the natural or supernatural consequence of what I've chosen. And the consequence of what I've chosen, the eternal consequence is if I say no to God, then I get not God. The temporal consequence of sin is my heart is now distorted. When I choose to say, God, I know what you want. I want what I want. Not only is there an eternal consequence that Jesus pays the price of and that we get absolved of in confession, but there's also a temporal consequence, which what I mean by that is that, again, my heart is distorted. Now I'm now attached to these things. So think about your own life. Maybe there was a time where you committed one sin for the first time and it was a big deal. Like you were like, oh my goodness, what have I done? You looked at yourself and thought, I need to get to confession as quickly as I can, as soon as I can. And maybe you did that. You experienced that relief of going to confession and just that, okay, I'm reconciled to the Lord. I'm forgiven of my sins. And the next time you committed that same sin, it's like, wait a second, I'm a little less hurt by that, a little less bothered by that. And also, it was easier to choose that sin. And then the next time was even easier to choose that sin. And the next time was even easier to choose that sin. We call that an attachment to sin. We recognize that all of us, sometimes we have a healthy attachment to creatures, like the God's gifts. Sometimes we have an unhealthy attachment to God's gifts. Sometimes we have an unhealthy attachment to sins. Even though I've been forgiven of this sin, even though I don't want it in my life, I still have an attachment to it. We call that the temporal consequence of having chosen the sin. My heart is now distorted. It's easier to choose it in the future. And I kind of don't know if I can live without this thing. Think of any bad habit that you and I have ever developed. At some point, you're like, ah, man, I know I need to stop that. I know I need to, you know, stop chewing or smoking or drinking or whatever the thing is. But we say like, ah, but when am I going to stop? Like, when am I going to stop? We have an attachment to that thing. It might not even be an addiction, but it is something that holds us back from the fullness of life. It holds us back from freedom. That is a temporal consequence of having chosen the thing. Okay, we understand. Hopefully we understand now that there is an eternal consequence of sin. That's hell. Jesus has dealt with that when we're forgiven. And there's a temporal consequence of sin, and that is the attachments that we have to that sin. Because of this, it's one of the reasons why we talked about the other day, we do penances after confession. It's like the rehab. It's like the physical therapy after a surgery. But there's also the grace that God has given to the church. And the grace God has given to the church is called an indulgence. And so the definition of indulgence goes on. Remember, it says it's indulgence is a remission before God of the temporal punishment or consequence due to sins whose guilt has already been forgiven. Goes on to say, which the faithful Christian who is duly disposed, like you're open to this, gains under certain prescribed conditions through the action of the church, which as the minister of redemption dispenses and applies with authority the treasury of the satisfaction of Christ and the saints. Now, that sounds like a mouthful of words, and it is, but here's what it means.
It means that the church has the ability to, because God has given her the authority, the church has the ability to say, okay, if you do these actions, these are the kind of actions that heal you. These are the kind of actions that will remove those attachments of your heart to sin, the actions that remove the attachments of your heart, the unhealthy attachments of your heart to creatures. And so typically, when performing an indulgence, there are four aspects to it. So the first one is the action itself. And the action could be pray the Stations of the Cross in a church or oratory, or pray the Rosary on Divine Mercy Sunday, or pray the Divine Mercy Chaplet on Divine Mercy Sunday, or do whatever the thing is, like, right, the action. The second part is to receive Holy Communion. The third part is to go to confession within a week of doing that thing, especially for a plenary indulgence, right, or a full indulgence. And finally, the fourth part is to pray for the Holy Father, so to pray for the intentions of the Pope. Now, big question, why would these four things be important? Well, first of all, the action itself is that rehab, right? It's that physical therapy. It's me saying yes to something the church has asked me to do. Remember, the source of all sin is pride. It's me saying, God, I know what you want. I don't care. I want what I want. But when I do what the church is asking of me, I'm walking in humility, right? So it's healing in that case. Secondly, receiving Holy Communion is important because this is receiving the very body and blood of our Lord. This is communion with the church, is communion with our Lord himself. It's this strength. And again, remember, Holy Communion, the Eucharist, is the great remedy for sin. So secondly, Holy Communion. Thirdly, going to confession is important because it means that I'm reconciled, right? I'm forgiven by the Lord and his mercy. He's dealt with the eternal punishment of sin. And lastly, praying for the Holy Father is important because it's me recognizing that my sin has not only affected my own heart and my relationship with the Lord, it's also affected my relationship with the whole church. Remember, we don't exist in isolation. We're part of the body of Christ. So when I pray for the Holy Father, I'm praying for the universal church. And so these four things, these four aspects that make up indulgences are remedies that heal our hearts. Okay, so all of this, what does it all entail? It all requires God's grace. And all requires our cooperation with God's grace. Like, we could do none of this. None of this is possible without God's grace. None of this is possible without God having given his authority to the church to bind and to loose. Keep this in mind. Who's the church to say, you know, that this is an indulgence and that's not an indulgence? Well, remember, Jesus Christ, our Lord and Savior, our God, gave to Peter and to the apostles the authority to bind and to loose. This is an exercise of that authority that Jesus Christ has given to his church. This is one of the reasons why we are able to lean into indulgences. Now, you can obtain an indulgence for yourself, or you can apply them to the dead. So you might say, well, I think I'm okay. Maybe you are okay. But there's someone I love who has passed away, someone I love who has died. And I want to apply this indulgence to that person, to the purification of their heart, to the freedom of their soul. And I want them to experience the grace of God in heaven in eternity quickly and soon. It's been a long day, but I'll tell you this, you're not alone in this day. I'm praying for you. Please pray for me. My name is Father Mike. I cannot wait to see you tomorrow. God bless.

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3: That extraordinary French girl, Thérèse Martin, who is known to the world as a little flower, the greatest saint of modern times, died at the age of 24 in her convent in Normandy. She had no ecstasies. She had no visions. She lived by faith alone. This is what she said. The Lord took me by the hand and led me into an underground passage where there is neither light nor heat. I am willing to spend all my days in this darkness if only my gloom can bring light to sinners. Faith, she accepted.

0: never doubted his word. Never. Neither must you. Neither must I.
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2: Welcome to Catholic Blitz. Father Trujillo, you're in the hot seat today. Ooh. Ready for a question?
3: I am.
2: Okay. Who were the Virgin Mary's parents? And you got 1 minute to go.
3: Jesus's grandparents. Okay, no, seriously. It's in the non-biblical book called the Proto-Evangelium of St. James or the Gospel of St. James. It's not part of the Bible. It's not considered inspired, authentic text. However, in that book, we have the names of Saints Joachim and Anne. And we believe those were the legitimate names of Mary's parents. Now, the reason why it's not part of the Bible is because the church considers it non-inspired. But just because it's non-inspired does not mean it's considered non-factual. Because Julius Caesar's commentary on the Gallic Wars is considered factual, but it's not inspired text. Mary's parents, Joachim and Anne.
2: Great job. I didn't even have to remind you. Okay, tune in for another episode of Catholic Blitz.
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5: Sometimes we may be asked by those who don't pray on a regular basis, why should we pray or why do we pray? 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
7: Family, a prayer that we pray together is a powerful prayer. 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Today we pray for fidelity to the end. Lord Jesus, we praise you who loved us to the end. We ask you for the grace to be faithful to you until the end of our lives. Never let us be separated from you, but grant us the grace of final perseverance. We pray for a happy death, that we may know the joy of a life lived well, faithful and true, rich in charity, united with you in life and in death. Protect us from the evil one and keep us always in the refuge of your most sacred heart. Amen.
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10: The year 374 AD. Monica, mother of St. Augustine, is a pious Christian woman from North Africa. Although she strives to instill Christian values in her son, the young Augustine slowly distances himself from the light of Christianity and enters the dark world of Manichaeism. His wayward behavior hurts Monica deeply. In tears, she prays day and night for the conversion of her lost son. When Augustine travels to Italy after finishing his studies, Monica follows him to Rome and later to Milan to prevent him from falling deeper into sin. In Milan, Augustine meets Bishop Ambrose and is amazed by his sermons. He formally converts to Christianity in 386 AD after reading the letter of St. Paul to the Romans.

0: want to be part of a church that teaches something that you are so strongly against and you think is wrong. Why would you even want to affiliate yourself with that church if you think that they're teaching something that is so important so incorrectly? And there's a gentle way to put that, but I do think that that gets people's gears turning, because there is a divide within yourself to say, I'm Catholic, and yet I disagree with the church's teachings on something so significant. So my advice to you would be, first and foremost, of course, to keep praying for these people, that they would see the truth. Pray for an opportunity to be able to talk about it with them someday, and continue to live out your faith boldly and faithful to the church and her teachings, so that they can see that, and see the light and the truth that comes with that, where you don't have to do any sort of internal wrestling or explaining away of your faith, because the faith is simple, and it should be that way. We shouldn't have to be feeling so divided within ourselves about some teachings versus others. Does that help you?
1: Oh, yes, very much. Thank you.
2: All right.
0: You're welcome. Thank you for calling.
2: George, thank you very much. Lots of objections to the Catholic faith today. I always have mixed feelings about that. Like, hey, I'm so glad we had calls with objections, but not that I'm in favor of objections to the Catholic faith. But I mean, other than a couple of quite vociferous objections, it seemed quite civil today. The objections to the
0: I
2: Catholic
0: know.
2: faith. That's and I was you didn't hurt your batting average at all on that last one. Even George, he seemed to try, he seemed a satisfied customer.
0: That's a great way to put it.
2: I know pretty high satisfaction rate, except for one caller. I don't know if you remember,
0: Yeah.
2: there was one caller who was not
0: Oof.
2: satisfied. The number is 888-318-7884. If you've got an objection to the Catholic faith, you can call. We're going to continue, Edgar. We'll do the same next hour. All right, Jimmy's going to be here, though. Jimmy Akin will be here. Emily Dineny has been our guest. Emily, are you doing anything that people can follow now online? I can't remember if you're staying with the social media or taking a break or what.
0: Yep, they can find me on Catholic.converts on Instagram, on TikTok, and on YouTube.
2: Catholic.converts. Check out Emily's work there. And excuse me, but I have to take care of some business. Do I owe you any writing? Am I supposed to have an article submitted to you? She's also an editor.
0: Yeah,
2: I
0: you
2: do?
0: definitely, you definitely should. You're late.
2: Emily, I don't remember it. I think
0: No,
2: you're
0: no,
2: messing
0: no.
2: with me.
0: I had asked you, hey, could you write anything? Is there any topic you feel inspired to write about? And you didn't respond.
2: Ah, I'm going to write about
0: Yeah.
2: objections to the Catholic faith. That's what I've got on my mind right now. Emily, thanks.
0: Thanks so much, Sai.
2: That'll do it for us for this hour. But coming right up, Jimmy Akin will be here. So if you're on the line, hang on. We're going to get to your objection. And if you have an objection you'd like to share with Jimmy and get his response, 888-318-7884.
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6: The Rosary has been a beloved prayer throughout the centuries, embraced by countless saints who discovered profound depth in its mysteries.
5: Saint Dominic, credited with receiving the Rosary from the Virgin Mary herself, used it as a tool for conversion and spiritual battle during his life in the 13th century.
6: Then there's Saint Padre Pio, known for his deep devotion to the Rosary. He called it the weapon for these times, praying it multiple times a day and encouraging others to do the same.
5: Saint Louis de Montfort wrote extensively on the Rosary, and his classic, The Secret of the Rosary, continues to inspire Catholics to turn to this prayer for grace and mercy in their lives.
6: And we can't forget St. John Paul II, whose apostolic letter, Rosarium Virginis Mariae, reinvigorated the rosary for a new generation.
5: These saints and many more witness to the power and versatility of the rosary as a prayer not just of contemplation, but of action and transformation. 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
8: People always ask me, Father, how should we pray? Well, there's several ways we can do it, but the most important is through the power of the Holy Spirit. We have to pray from our heart. We have to pray honestly and sincerely. We have to allow the Holy Spirit to work through us so that we're not just simply saying words, but we're saying words that can actually change us. Prayer, if it changes us, then we're doing it right.
9: This is Father Agostino Torres with the Franciscan Friars of the Renewal. In the name of the Father, and of the Son, and of the Holy Spirit, amen. Prayer for an end to abortion. Lord God, you have created every single human life with an infinite dignity. We pray, Lord, for the protection of the most vulnerable of us, those babies in the womb. We pray, Lord, that you may move the hearts of those who govern, move the hearts of those who provide medical care, move the hearts of those women and men who will have crisis pregnancies so that they may choose life and so that abortion may disappear in our times. We ask this through Christ our Lord. In the name of the Father, and of the Son, and of the Holy Spirit, amen.
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2: Hello, this is Father Benedict Rochelle with a little thought for today. They've asked me to speak about patience. Well, I'm not very good at it. You should see me driving in New York traffic. But I'm trying. Patience, for many of us, is not something that comes easily. And I find about the very best thing I can do when I'm trying to work on patience, particularly in something that I'm annoyed about, is to think about how patient God has been with me. Oh boy, that takes me back all of my life. Episode after episode, incident after incident. God has been patient with me, and I ask the Holy Spirit to give me the grace to be patient with others.
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1: Pope Francis tells us, becoming a priest or a man or woman religious is not primarily our own decision. 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

0: of Jesus, including encounters with the risen Jesus. And the presumption is they were being sincere, unless you can provide evidence that they weren't. And nobody's been able to provide that evidence. Even very skeptical scholars who don't believe in the resurrection acknowledge, well, they were sincere. I don't think that that Jesus was resurrected, they'll say, but I think these guys were sincere. They weren't making this up. They weren't lying. They weren't joking. They were being sincere. And they'll object on other grounds, but sincerity is not one of them. There was a guy a few centuries ago who proposed they were all crooks and were liars, but that view has been roundly rejected in biblical scholarship, even by atheist and agnostic scholars, because the evidence is these guys were at least sincere, whether they were correct or not. It's only icing on the cake, or gravy, if you want a different food metaphor, Si, that we can show, oh, they also endured great suffering for their faith, and some of them we know were martyred. But that's not the proof. That's the icing on the cake, or the gravy on the mashed potatoes, or whatever, or roast, or whatever you want to eat. Maybe you have the roast with gravy first and then the cake with icing. But fundamentally, the evidence reads that they are sincere. And part of that evidence is the fact that they broadly suffered persecution and some of them were martyred. So that's what I'd have to say. I can see Si Kellett has a copy of my book, Evidence for Christ. And since this is a subject you're interested in, Jay, hang on the phone and we'll send you a copy.
1: Evidence for Christ, How We Know That Jesus is the Messiah. It's the newest book from Jimmy Akin. Jay is going to get it, but just for giving us an address, you can get it at shop.catholic.com or wherever you get your good books. Jimmy knows what he's doing. He knows I'm getting in the car and commuting home, and he did a whole food thing. A whole, like, that was like a food show, that last part. Thanks, Jimmy. Thanks a lot. I hope you have a great
0: day. My pleasure. I'll see you Friday.
1: I'll be a little fatter at the time, I think, because I want to have a roast and cake and mashed potatoes. And we'll see you next time, God willing, right here on Catholic Answers Live.
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4: 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When you hear the message, be a wise steward of your resources, do you ever consider the role you play in your community environment? It's natural to think of time, talent, and treasure when stewardship is mentioned, but our faith teaches us that all is gift from God. Thus, respect for nature and doing our part to ensure a safe and clean environment is important. Here are just three areas we can pay more attention. A lot of action has been taken in recent years by nonprofits geared towards a cleaner environment. The first area of focus is to eliminate litter. Consider how your actions to pick up after yourself are pleasing to God. Be proud to do your part to keep your community and neighborhood clean. Secondly, look at ways to recycle and make the most out of your purchases. Does it matter to you that so much plastic consumes our landfills? Have you given thought as to how you can make a particular purchase last longer? Third, in a country filled with abundance, what's being done to ensure our nature and environment for the next generation? This is more than eating bread crust and cleaning off your plate. The root lies in not wasting what we've been given. There's a great deal of time and effort that goes into caring for our place of residence in addition to our possessions. Keeping up what is ours or giving our used possessions to the less fortunate are a couple of ways to be prudent stewards of our blessings from God. I'm Jeremy Belsky, your host for Spirit of Stewardship.
3: To learn how you can better share your talents and resources, contact your local parish priest. Your level of involvement in the church now positively impacts our faith in the future.

0: I firmly believe that prayer is communication with God. And if we know that God is a loving Father, why wouldn't we want to talk to God? The reality is, we've got to talk to our family, we've got to talk to our friends, and if God is real, and God is definitely real, He wants to hear about our day. He also wants to know how we're doing and what our needs are. Prayer is communication with God.
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2: 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Today we pray for the gifts of the Holy Spirit. Holy Spirit, Lord of light, from the clear celestial height, thy pure beaming radiance give. Come, thou Father of the poor, come with treasures that endure. 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Amen.
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7: We're going to talk about humility. It's not a very favorite subject of anybody. And pride and vanity. So if you find, you know, that in your heart you want us to pray for you, maybe you find out that you do have too much pride or the wrong kind. There's a good kind of pride. Maybe you find out you are vain. Take up too much time with yourself. And maybe you'll find out that one of the things you've always wanted and didn't know a thing about was this almost forgotten virtue of humility. You know, the Lord said one day, he gave us recommendations for each person of the Holy Trinity. He said that I should be compassionate and merciful as the Father is. And then he said, learn of me, for I am meek and humble of heart. And then he promised, gave us the new commandment that I am to love as God loves. And only the Spirit can do that, because the Holy Spirit is the love between the Father and the Son. So he gave us a kind of key on how to become more and more like each person of the Holy Trinity. We all have to have fatherly qualities in as much